0: the Strip has ever seen. Here's Middle East correspondent Matthew Doran.
1: A mission to recover the bodies from a destroyed residential building in the Sabra neighbourhood of Gaza City ended over the weekend after more than a fortnight of digging. 112 bodies, including more than 40 children, were found, but it's feared many more remain under the rubble. Local authorities said the building was hit in an Israeli strike in November 2023, just over 6 weeks into the Gaza war, but it had been impossible to retrieve the remains while the war was still raging, and delays in getting access to heavy machinery for the task have continued since last October's ceasefire. Hundreds marched through the streets carrying the bodies before their burial in a mass grave in one of Gaza City's cemeteries.
0: Wildfires are easing in Greece, though hundreds of firefighters are on alert for persistent flare-ups northwest of Athens, where rugged hills and canyons hampered efforts to fully contain a blaze that gutted homes and scorched forests, farmland and olive groves. Local crews, supported by waterbombing aircraft and reinforcements from Romania and France, are operating on three fronts west of Athens. You're up to date with the latest ABC News.
2: I'm pretty relieved to get out of there because, you know, by the time we're ready to come out, the cloud was already closing in, so we're lucky to actually get out.
3: And that was the pilot behind the rescue of New Zealand hikers stranded on Solomon Islands Mount Popomanasil. Now, could you afford a $20,000 bond all in the hope of getting a visa to enter the US?
4: This amount is ridiculous. It creates more anxiety and a stronger disincentive to engage closely with the United States in the long run.
3: And what does old age pensions look like in the Pacific? We'll find out that later in the show, but first, Malo Ni Ali, have a day and good morning. This is Pacific Beat on ABC Radio Australia. I'm your host, Aida Bo, and we'd like to acknowledge that our show comes to you from the lands of the Boonwurrung and Wurundjeri peoples of the Kulin Nation. Let's get started. This is Pacific Beat, yours in the Pacific. We begin with the helicopter pilot who rescued two New Zealand men trapped on Solomon Island's highest mountain for nearly a week, and they say they were pretty relieved to get off the peak. Keanu Isaacson and Lucas Ostrelor were airlifted out of a steep ravine on Mount Popomanasil yesterday morning. The young men are experienced hikers, but heavy rain halted their descent and they had to camp out next to a waterfall for 6 days. Paul and Gary Hubbard from Helicopter Solutions made several attempts since last Friday to reach the pair from the air, but the bad weather and rough terrain prevented a rescue. Paul Hubbard says a break in the weather yesterday allowed him to lower a cargo net into a space the men had cleared, and they were able to climb up to the chopper.
2: Yeah, we went out first to try and actually pinpoint where they were, and we got down within sort of 50 feet of them, but there were some trees preventing us from getting any closer. So we dropped the radio and some supplies to them. Spoke to them on the radio, on the handheld radio, and they advised that they would chop a tree down for us. So we went back to the airport, rigged a cargo net up, large cargo net. And then once we went back in, we just dropped the cargo net down to them and they climbed up the net into the helicopter and away we went.
5: Wow. And so when was that initial, the first attempt when you dropped the radio but couldn't reach them?
2: About 7 a.m., 7:30.
5: And then when did you go back and get them in the cargo net?
2: About an hour later, after they'd dropped a couple of trees down so that the aircraft could actually get down low enough.
5: How long have you been in Solomon Islands flying choppers?
2: About 20 years.
5: Where does this sit in your career in terms of interesting things?
2: Probably we're slinging through the mountains all the time, so it's not much out of the ordinary, really.
5: Okay, right. Ever rescued anyone in a cargo net?
2: No. Yeah, but they weren't in the cargo net. They just used the cargo net to climb up into the aircraft and just drop the cargo net after they managed to get inside the aircraft.
5: How were they? What was their manner, if you will?
2: They were pretty relieved to get out of there because, you know, as it was, it only took us half an hour to get in and get them loaded. And by the time we're ready to come out, the cloud was already closing in, so we're lucky to actually get out. I think they're pretty pleased to get out.
5: And as well as their relief, what was their physical condition, if you could tell?
2: They look fine. They were pretty pleased. They called their family.

0: up when I got back to the airport, so let them all know that they're okay.
1: And do you know, well, what they're doing now? They're getting medical checkups or anything and planning to leave the country?
0: No, I don't think that they need any medical checkups. So they were certainly fit enough. I think just being stuck up there, not being able to go up or go down, were pretty well just stuck on that ledge.
2: And that there is pilot Paul Hubbard from Helicopter Solutions speaking to Liam Fox. Meanwhile, someone familiar with the dangers of trekking Mount Popomonosil is field biologist and conservationist Dr. Patrick Pikacha. The Solomon Islander has reached the summit twice and has worked closely with the land-owning communities around the mountain. Dr. Pikacha says Mount Popomonosil is spectacular to visit, but the terrain can be treacherous in bad weather. He says this week's incident provides valuable lessons to hikers and landowners.
3: So there's no established track to the summit, so you really have to be hiking with people that really know the area, the landowners, to get up there safely and get back down safely. Yeah, so the gorge, I mean the rivers that drain into the Guadalcanal Plains are really steep. The gorges are pretty steep, and if people get caught up in flash floods, yeah, that can get dangerous really quickly. So it's not for the faint-hearted, yeah.
4: And how long does it take to get to the top of the mountain? Is this, yeah, in terms of timing, like how long would it take?
3: It's an overnight trek, so you can trek halfway and then the next day make it to the summit. Now, I think the original track actually, it winds above the Tina River, and it the district officer that used to hike up to Popomonosil would live from Malakuna Village. But now most of the people that do end up on Popomonosil actually come through Goldridge, which is a lot shorter because the mines now, the roads above the mine extend almost to the base of Popomonosil.
4: And is it a popular sort of trek, and do people regularly go to the top of the mountain?
3: No, it's not a popular trek. But it's a track that is it's really actually not open to the public to gain access because it's customary land. It's very important that you know people go through the right landowners. So at the end of the day, I mean access to the mountain is not, it's not open to anyone really. It's customary land. It is important that landowners are seen first to gain access to these places.
4: These two climbers, they went to the summit. For some reason, they left their guides, and then when they descended, they got into trouble because of the bad weather, heavy rain for a long period of time. What would have been their experience? What would it have been like? And is that something you've come across before, like being up there in bad weather?
3: Yes. The place is, it gets really damp. It's really uncomfortable if you're wet. It gets cold at night. The temperature does drop. On the summit, it can drop below 10. But I think these two guys were caught on the way down. But if they're caught in one of those gorges where there's hardly anywhere to escape to, it can get really lousy and uncomfortable at night. And without a fire, also it's, you know, in the rain, it's really hard to start a fire. I mean, they say when you hike in these places, the most important thing that needs to be dry all the time is your sleeping bag. And so if that's wet, the whole trip is miserable.
4: What was your initial reaction when you heard about this this story or this experience of these two climbers?
3: I was a bit worried. I was a bit worried because if people get lost, it can be like searching for a needle in a haystack. But if they were stuck beside a river, I mean, there's not too many rivers that have their origins from Popomonosil. I mean, the main one that they were trying to come down is one of the tributaries that comes into the Tina River.
4: Now, these two were rescued. A chopper came in and dropped a cargo net, and they used it to climb up into the chopper. Is that really the only way to access these ravines?
3: No, you can safely hike out, but they must have got stuck somewhere in those in one of those steep gorges. And if they were without food for a long period of time, they would be a bit weak to maybe hike out.

0: Now, from your history and from your knowledge about this particular area, is this the first time we've had a situation like this where hikers or climbers are stranded or lost along the way?
1: Yes, as far as I can recall, I think this is the first time where someone's had to be rescued off that mountain. Another thing, the weather changes quite quickly as well. And so it can get, torrential just in a couple of minutes. And, flash floods, there's a risk of flash flood. And yeah, even though it's a tropical island, it does, I mean, tropical mountain, it does get cold, especially up high. And they probably were cold as well.
0: What do you think are the lessons from this type of, from this particular incident with these two hikers from New Zealand being stranded up there for more than 5 days? Like, what can we learn from this situation?
1: The first thing to note is it's really important that they get in touch with the landowners, like the right landowners. And secondly, in terms of the landowners, I think it's important that we do not leave our visitors alone, especially in those environments, and expect them to come back home safely. If we're taking people up, it's our responsibility to stick with them and bring them home safely. That's just a general goodwill gesture. We don't leave our visitors alone. But I mean, my recommendation would be to actually find the right landowners that have been up there and are willing to safely navigate the visitors to the top and back.
2: And that is Dr. Patrick Pikacha, field biologist, conservationist, and an experienced hiker. He was speaking there to Pacific Beat's Evan Wasuka. It is time for some music now. Let's head to Mesha Fretton. It's Help Me Make It Through the Night.

0: And that's the sounds there of Misha Fritton with Help Me Make It Through the Night. All right, last week, member states of the International Seabed Authority gathered in Jamaica for the 31st Assembly to decide the future of deep-sea mining in the Pacific. And as Jordan Fennell reports, Vanuatu tabled a first-of-its-kind agenda item on the science of deep-sea mining, prompted by concerns around the impact it will have on tuna fisheries.
1: For seabed mining expert Dr. Alina Jekyll, this year's International Seabed Authority Council and Assembly meetings were different from years past.
2: Where, unlike in previous years where the discussion was often about the agenda itself, this year there was much more substantive discussion.
1: On the agenda for the ISA Council this year were discussions about a mining code that the Seabed Authority has been under pressure to resolve as companies push for commercial mining in the Pacific Ocean. Dr. Jekyll is an associate professor at the Australian National Centre for Ocean Resources and Security at the University of Wollongong, and she believes that substantial progress has been made on the code.
2: So a lot of the substantive drafting of the mining code is done intersessionally, so when the ISA does not meet in Kingston in Jamaica. There are, of course, a number of sort of outstanding issues that states are focusing on, and that's a fairly long list, and that includes things such as, you know, how should the ISA determine the effective control of a mining contractor and how to ensure that a parent company can be held liable.
1: The authority's head, Leticia Calvajo, has said she wants a mining code finalised this year, but environmental advocates say they don't want it to be rushed. Dr. Jekyll explains that while technical aspects have been discussed over decades, it's only since 2019 that the ISA Council has been debating it properly, and that these things take time.
2: Because we have to bear in mind that regulating a new industry, that is seabed mining, is a big undertaking and not one that any other country or international organisation has done in the past. So there is no blueprint for how to regulate seabed mining.
1: After the council meetings, the ISA's General Assembly took place, where Vanuatu put forward an agenda item pushing for a greater scientific understanding of what deep-sea mining will do to the Pacific Ocean.
3: We were concerned that we not proceed towards exploitation without adequate scientific understanding.
1: That's Vanuatu's climate change minister, Ralph Reginvanu, who says the Pacific nation worked hard to get other countries on board.
3: So we book rooms in the International Seabed Authority building next to the main conference that is happening, and during lunch hours and also after the scheduled work of the assembly had finished in the afternoon, we held meetings with states, first of all to talk about the principle. And then we actually went into textual edits.
1: It was the first time this issue has been brought before the ISA Assembly. And Mr. Reginvanu says one of the key issues is the knowledge gap about how it will impact the Pacific's tuna resources.
3: Bearing in mind that tuna is a significant economic resource for all Pacific Island countries, and yet to our understanding there is no analysis done yet of potential economic impacts.
1: Tuna fisheries bring in an estimated $700 million Australian dollars annually for the region, and in some Pacific countries make up over 50% of the GDP.
3: And this was brought about also because the ISA is now considering compensating some states that undertake land-based mining for the loss of revenues from land-based mining. And this was actually an agenda on the Assembly. It's being discussed in the Commission and the Council. And we thought, well, if you're discussing compensating countries that do land-based mining for loss of revenues because you're mining the seabed, then the same principle applies to Pacific Island states who don't have land-based mining but rely heavily on the financial resources from tuna.
1: While no consensus was achieved on the issue at this meeting, Mr. Reginvanu says he believes progress was made.
3: We got a lot of very good issues aired, and we got a lot of states supporting. And what's happened now is that the Assembly has agreed that this item can be worked on between now and the next session, the next Assembly in July next year.
1: Seabed mining remains a contentious issue. Following this year's Assembly, the Deep Sea Conservation Coalition's moratorium tracker showed that support for a pause on the industry grew to more than 40 countries, including support from African nations. Dr. Jekyll explains one reason for this could be because of the uncertainty around the economics of seabed mining.
2: So those states that are producing minerals from land-based mining may stand to lose from seabed mining. if their income through land-based mining is reduced as a result from seabed mining.
1: The Pacific region also remains divided on the issue. Some countries, like Palau, have called for a moratorium. Some, like Nauru, are actively pursuing mining. And Vanuatu has asked for a precautionary pause awaiting further information. Mr. Reginbanu hopes that countries can find common ground in Vanuatu's push for a more scientific understanding on the issue.
3: For the Pacific, it's particularly important because we are on the front line of what is essentially, it'll be a new thing. It's basically an experimental industry that we're going into. So we need to, our leaders and our people, our communities need to make the decision whether we're willing to begin this experimental activity, given our reliance on the ocean.
0: And that's Vanuatu's Climate Change Minister, Ralph Reginbanu, ending that report from Jordan Fennell. Pacific Beat. Well, Fiji is amongst several Pacific nations that will have to pay a hefty bond before entering the US. A new rule by the US State Department that came into effect yesterday now means Fijian travellers will need to pay a bond of up to $20,000 before being issued a visitor visa. In a bid to reduce possible overstays and strengthen immigration compliance, even Papua New Guinea, Tonga, Tuvalu and Vanuatu will face similar bond payments. Chope Tarai, a Fijian political analyst, says the expensive bonds could push Pacific nations towards China and other countries with fewer travel restrictions.
4: The reason why I'm not surprised is because the Americans have already run a pilot of this much earlier. And also it comes off of the back of the conservative position that the Trump administration has taken on. Even though they've distanced themselves from the so-called Project 2025 document and the plans, the conservative positioning and ideological position has strongly been anti-immigration. And this is another strand of that anti-immigration sentiment and policy change in order to disincentivize a variety of countries, 50 actually, majority of whom are from the global south, to disincentivize the engagement. And so it's not really that surprising.
5: From your understanding, will this bond payment apply to every Fijian applying for a visitor visa or just certain applicants?
4: So what it, at least what we know of at the moment, unless there have been updates to it, is that it applies to B1 business visa and B2 tourism visas. And that will mean the U.S. consular officers will require applicants to then, of course, post the refundable bond of US$20,000, which for Fiji would be around 40 plus thousand, and I think for the currencies across the region, that can depend. So in terms of that, it's specifically to those particular visas, which majority of Pacific Islanders, I would imagine, not only Fijians, would apply for to try and travel across and, of course, visit family or engage in a variety of other activities. So it's going to make it very difficult.
5: Because it does involve that B1 visa, do you think there is a risk it will de-incentivize business and other opportunities?
4: Absolutely. You know, the interesting aspect here is it confronts a lot of the policy or at least pronouncements from the United States about engaging the Pacific closely as a development partner and expanding business ties and cooperation. So it's going to be, of course, very difficult and more expensive. This is going to really make it more appealing to go to other parts of the world and expand networks for businesses, particularly in other parts of the world where it's a lot easier. And one of those places, and now this is going to be a huge contrast in the region, that for what the United States is putting up is obviously barriers to travel, for at least for Fijian passport holders to travel to China, it's visa-free entry. And so this is going to be a huge contrast, which is going to have, as time goes on, a major implication on the way these two big competing powers in certain parts of the region, insofar as soft power is concerned, is going to become more and more obvious.
5: Now, Fiji has a large diaspora in the US. What kind of impact

0: could this have on families wanting to visit their relatives?
1: Well, it's absolutely difficult. I personally know quite a number of people who before this had to endure the pilot. And so families had to put up bits of money. And so even then, it wasn't cheap. So you can imagine what it would be now. So it's going to be very difficult. I think it's going to force families over there to try and travel across and see their families here, or perhaps really wait out how long and how long this policy would be in place up until it possibly, hopefully, would change. So it's going to be quite difficult to move and, of course, connect with families.
0: The bond is refundable, but is that amount realistic for everyday Fijians or the Pacific in general?
1: Absolutely not. This amount is ridiculous. I mean, you're talking about almost 44,000 Fijian dollars. Only those that are well-to-do would be able to afford it. And even then, the specifications, if the rules change, if it becomes withheld for whatever reason, where would one find recourse for having the money returned, and also the duration of the time that money would be then refunded or returned? So there's a lot of open questions, and I think it creates more anxiety and a stronger disincentive to engage closely with the United States in the long run.
0: What kind of message does this send to Fiji and even the greater Pacific region?
1: In the Pacific context, it's really demonstrating that the so-called people-to-people engagement that the United States has been, by rhetoric, promoting in the region as of recently, and of course, Fiji's recent foreign policy position is now being undermined. So the message is very clear to the Pacific Islands that we are not welcomed, like the other 50 countries. And so other alternative partners will become more appealing for business and travel and engagement. So in the long run, in some ways, you could argue that the United States is doing favors for its own competitive partners in the region and would place more pressure on Australia to do its part as a U.S. ally in the region insofar as immigration or migration and labor mobility would be concerned.
2: And that was Fijian political analyst Jopit Tarai speaking with our reporter Natasha Emick.
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2: All right, if you've just joined us, welcome back to Pacific Beat on ABC Radio Australia. I'm your host, Aggie Dubow. Here's just a quick recap of what's been on the show so far. We spoke about New Zealand hikers stranded on Solomon Islands' Mount Popomanasil. They have now been rescued. Also, concerns around Pacific travellers having to fork out at least $20,000 in bond, all in the hope of getting a visa to enter the US. And also the science of deep sea mining. We heard about that and its impact on tuna fisheries. Still to come, though, what does old age pensions look like in the Pacific? But right now, let's head to your news wrap. Yes, Vinaka Waka level, it is that time we head around the region to get the latest headlines. That's brought to you about our producer, Dana Kerima, who is in the studio with me this morning. How
6: are
2: you doing?
6: I'm doing very well, Aggie. How are you?
2: I'm good. It's been the second day on the job.
6: Yes, second day back on the job and ready to go.
2: Yeah, absolutely. Well, with the stories that we've got so far, I believe we've got a quick update from yesterday because recently acquitted Fijian MP Manoa Kamikamida has actually been reinstated as Deputy Prime Minister.
6: Yes, yeah. So a quick turnaround on this one. On Monday, after his acquittal, deal outside of court. Mr. Kamikamithar said that whether or not he would return to his ministerial portfolio would be a matter for the Prime Minister, Sitiveni Rambuka. It didn't seem to be a very hard decision to make, because on Tuesday morning it was announced that Mr. Kamikamithar would indeed be retaking that portfolio, and the swearing-in ceremony took place yesterday.
2: Yeah, that is a quick turnaround. What role did he actually come back into?
6: Yeah, so the big one is his role as Deputy Prime Minister, rejoining Cabinet, and also as his ministerial role, which is the Minister for Industries, Commerce, Business Development and Public Enterprise.
2: All right, cool. Thanks for that update. We are going to still sort of stay in Fiji. The Yasawa Group and Mamanuta Islands have been declared biosecurity emergency areas following the detection of the Tongan fruit fly. Goodness.
6: Yeah, so a notice was published in the Fiji Gazette, and it states that the declaration was made by the Minister for Agriculture and Waterways. Mm. Now, under the emergency measures, the movement of a wide range of fruits, vegetables and host materials from the Yasawa Group and the Mamanuta Islands is prohibited, and that's expected to remain in force for 6 months after the announcement, and then they'll regroup after that and see whether the fruit fly has been dealt with effectively.
2: Sure, sure. All right. Well, thanks for that one. We head over to Papua New Guinea with the Australian government. They've actually launched a new partnership with Mission Aviation Fellowship. What's the latest here?
6: Yeah, this partnership is worth about 1.5 million kina and will help connect remote communities across PNG to essential services. Now, according to the national, certificates were exchanged between the Australian High Commissioner and the MAF's country director. Mr. McDonald, who is the Australian High Commissioner, he commended the MAF's work, especially during Cyclone Myla, which struck Milne Bay and Bougainville back in April. But essentially, those services connect PNG with remote services. Sorry, those services connect remote PNG with the things that they might need through flights, because there's no other way of getting there.
2: Okay, cool. Well, look, as always, Dana, thank you very much for bringing us our latest headlines from around the region. We're going to have to do it again tomorrow.
6: Yeah, see you there.
2: That is your news wrap here on Pacific Beat. Time for some music now. Well, this is a classic. It's the Eagles, Life in the Fast Lane.

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0: Yes, we head to New Zealand now, where the Foreign Minister, Winston Peters, has refused to apologise after a meeting with the Prime Minister over racist comments made in Parliament towards a Chinese-born opposition MP. During a heated debate, Mr Peters told Greens MP Lawrence Shunan to go back to his own country. Prime Minister Christopher Luxon had a private meeting with the New Zealand First Leader on Monday, but neither party has revealed what was said. As for China's Foreign Ministry, they simply called on Mr Peters to stop making China an issue in domestic politics. Anika Smith, a senior political reporter at The Post, spoke to The World and said that the comments were made in the backdrop of the upcoming general election.
2: There was a lot of concern initially because it was the Chinese ambassador to New Zealand that had made remarks on X condemning the statements, not explicitly, but basically saying that Mr. Peters' statements say more about him than anyone else. Then the Chinese embassy, in an extraordinary move really, an official actually spoke to our Ministry of Foreign Affairs and Trade. So that really escalated things. This all happened over the course of a day or so. Now, Winston Peters was briefed on this and things seemed to die down a little. And then we had this statement that we read on Friday from the Chinese Foreign Ministry, a spokesperson from Beijing, which basically said, and I'll just refer to my notes here, that China wouldn't comment on the domestic affairs of New Zealand, noted that our Prime Minister Christopher Luxon had condemned the comments, that China respects the development paths of other countries, and it's hoped that the relevant individual in New Zealand, that's Winston Peters, will do more things to contribute to the friendship in the future. So although there was a lot of noise and bluster around the Chinese ambassador's comments in response to Winston Peters last week, that comment from Beijing is very measured, and I think it shows that China sees this one comment in the broader context of Winston Peters' many years and decades of electioneering.
3: Yes. So, of course, Winston Peters is no stranger to controversy, but he is also a seasoned politician. Elections are coming up. So what's the politics behind his go back to your country comments? Because he's not backing away from them.
2: No, he hasn't resiled, and we know that the Prime Minister in New Zealand has spoken to him, but as yet there's been no apology. And make no mistake, Winston Peters is not apologetic about this. This is actually he's in campaign mode. As you mentioned, he's been in many election campaigns throughout his political career. It spans decades and decades here, and this is right out of Winston Peters' playbook, really. He is known for expressing anti-immigrant, anti-migrant sentiment. He uses that to whip up his base. He has attacked a Mexican-born MP this term. He's also said that migrants should show some gratitude. I mean, this is all out of his playbook, and these are things that he has commonly, over his career, repeated. So he is in campaign mode. He is going for that base, people who fear that for whatever reason migrants or immigration is affecting the economy, jobs, homes, whether there's any basis in that, it's not there really. I mean, the Prime Minister's been very clear that we have legal immigration in New Zealand, and so Mr. Peters is simply electioneering, although it's 90 days out to the election and he's still the Foreign Affairs Minister, so it puts the government in a very tricky position when it comes to managing relations with China.
3: Yes, and is that why the Prime Minister, despite agreeing with questions that those comments were racist, is not doing anything, taking any more further action, like heeding calls for Winston Peters to be sacked simply because the elections are so close?
2: Yeah, I think there's two things to that. One is that China will be seeing this in the context of Winston Peters' political career. It will know that Winston Peters has singled out ethnic minorities in New Zealand before and attacked them. And so while far from ideal, and as the Prime Minister has said, racist, it will be seen in that broader context. And so in terms of international relations or bilateral relations and it impacting that, it probably won't have any material impact other than some awkward face-to-face meetings. Now, in terms of the election and the Prime Minister not reprimanding Winston Peters or doing anything further than having probably an intense, awkward conversation with him about this. You have to look at the political context, and we're 90 days out from the election. New Zealand First is a minor party, an MMP, and it is up in the polls. It's around 12, 13%. On those numbers, it would get a much greater share of power if it was part of the next government. National, on the other hand, which is the party that the Prime Minister, Christopher Luxon, belongs to, is down in the polls, and we're talking like high 20s. So National doesn't want to go to the polls. Winston Peters does want to go to the polls. And so the coalition government is at risk if Christopher Luxon reprimands Winston Peters too hard and the government folds over and we go to a snap election.
3: Okay, and beyond the politics, though, what has New Zealand's Chinese community had to say about the comments that had targeted the Greens MP, Lawrence Shunan?
2: Yeah, I think there's been a sense of real distaste and condemnation and sadness, really. I mean, it's an election year, but we have a Chinese community in New Zealand that has contributed to this country for many, many years, if not decades. And so the comments have been condemned, and I think ministers, MPs, politicians from all corners of parliament have been very quick to condemn these comments. It doesn't necessarily take away that factor, though, the Winston Peters factor. He's still there, he hasn't resiled, and he may make more of the same comments. So we'll have to watch in that space. I think it's been gutting for the community here. But across the board, if you look across the whole of parliament, it does seem isolated at this point to just Winston Peters and New Zealand First.
0: Well, that's Anika Smith, senior political reporter at The Post, speaking to Girish Salwani on The World. Well, for many people across the Pacific, growing older means more reliance on families. But with the cost of living rising, questions are being raised about whether the current system of pensions in the Pacific are enough to provide financial security and even dignity to our elderly. In Fiji, though, the social pension scheme is helping reduce poverty, with analysis suggesting poverty among older persons would be around 40% higher without the scheme. Well, to discuss this more, we have on the line Girish Mahuda, team leader for Partnerships for Social Protection, which is funded by the Australian government. With that, I say Yandra Kamrishma and welcome to Pacific Beat.
4: Yes, hello. Can you hear me?
0: I can hear you. Thank you so much for joining us this morning. Kamrishma, you know, as we get into this conversation, are you able to tell us what is actually the current state of pension schemes across the Pacific?
4: Yes, absolutely. And thank you for that question. And I guess the short answer is the state of pension systems across the Pacific are very, very good. You know, the region has done a remarkable job of building up old age pension systems. And they do this by combining what we call contributory schemes, where employers and employees invest a small proportion of earnings into retirement savings, what we know as provident funds. Mm. But also non-contributory pensions. And these are funded by government revenue. So I guess the thing

0: to note is that provident funds do miss out on most of the elderly across the Pacific. And that's because the Pacific has high labor informality. So a lot of people are engaged in formal work, particularly women, because they often have the greatest care responsibilities, or they take career breaks to raise children. And that's why those non-contributory pensions matter so much. They really fill the gap, and they provide that basic level of income security for everyone in old age. And we can see, you know, in countries like Kiribati, in Tuvalu, and Cook Islands, for instance, nearly everybody over the age of 60 has access to a pension. So, you know, that's something to be very, very proud of.
1: Yeah, absolutely. So when you've looked at the research that you did around this, Karishma, what was the significant things that stood out for you from this research?
0: Yeah, no, thank you for that. There are a few things that really came out of all of the work that we've done. And firstly, it's that, you know, people are living longer in the Pacific, and that in itself is a success story. But it also means that by 2050, around one in four people in the Pacific will be over the age of 60. So this is a critical policy issue that needs to be discussed right now. Secondly, we know that families and communities are, you know, the front line of support when it comes to elderly people and other vulnerable groups. But things like migration and increasing costs of living are making this harder and harder. You know, working age people are feeling that financial strain, and they're not able to look after vulnerable groups like the elderly as much as they did perhaps 20 or 30 years ago. And this means that government support through things like old age pensions are becoming really, really important to ensure this economic security for people later on in life. But I guess the big challenge, and this is what our analysis speaks to, is, you know, long-term affordability. You know, today, older people still are a relatively small share of the population, but this will change. And as the number of older people grow, so will the cost of supporting them. So we really want to make sure that old age pensions remain a policy issue, they continue to be affordable, and a commitment that governments across the region make to their people.
1: Yeah. So then, do you see a trend happening here, whether it's good or bad, you know, across the Pacific in terms of how we actually provide, not just financially, but the dignity for our elderly?
0: Yeah, no, that's a really good question. And dignity is really the key word. I mean, in my view, old age pensions are really, I guess, dignity in practice. And I guess this happens through, you know, I guess you can say three different pathways. The first is pensions really do help people to live more independently. The evidence is clear that people who receive old age pensions, they spend more on their own needs, things like food, healthcare costs, transport, but they also invest in things like small businesses, because the economically active, you know, and there are many amongst the elderly population, we want to be able to enable that and support that. And that's what pensions do. I guess the second pathway that you can see, which is a bit more surprising but interesting, are intergenerational impacts.
1: Yes.
0: So we see that the elderly don't just spend on themselves, right? They spend on others. So what the evidence also shows is that when, you know, younger people who are living with a pensioner, they often have greater educational impacts, you know, because of that old age pension. And lastly, what we really see is that pensions play a really important part in strengthening community participation. Older people spend that money on contributing to family or to church. And, you know, as one pensioner said to me once, you know, because of this monthly transfer that I get every month, I'm no longer seen as a dependent in my family. I'm seen as a contributor. So that to me is dignity happening.
1: Of course. Well, I just want to quickly touch on Fiji, though. Karishma, I know, as mentioned, analysis suggests, you know, that poverty amongst older people there would be at least 40% higher without the scheme. So my thing is, something is working there, right? Well, what do you think that really does come down to?
0: Yeah, absolutely. Now, something is absolutely working. And I'd say not just in Fiji, but across many countries in the Pacific. So, for example, even in the Cook Islands, we see that the pension has reduced old age poverty by over 49%. And Kiribati also has similar results. And the reason for this really comes down to two things. Put simply, the pension amount needs to be large enough to make a meaningful impact to people's lives. And that's something that we see most Pacific countries doing. You know, the benefit levels that they offer pensioners far exceeds those of global standards. So that's one success factor. And the other is coverage. You know, the pension needs to reach enough of the elderly to be able to see those kinds of poverty reduction impacts. And again, we see countries like, you know, Cook Islands, in Fiji, in Kiribati and Tuvalu, over 90% of the elderly are actually being able to access the pension. You don't see these types of results across the rest of the world. So I guess bottom line is, because of, these two factors being invested in so effectively, we're seeing pretty strong poverty reduction results across many of these countries in old age poverty.
1: Well, Karishma, I mean, if we can somehow replicate the success of, the pension scheme there in Fiji and maybe even the Cook Islands, I mean, what are you hoping really would policymakers take away from your research that you've done? You know, like, what conversations are you hoping will come out of this?
0: Yeah, no, that's really a really good question. And I guess the first thing to say is that there's no one-size-fits-all solution. Every country is approaching this a little bit differently. But there are certainly, a few things that that the region as a whole is doing right. And I really hope to see that, this kind of investment and commitment continues. And that really comes down to gradual growth. So I guess the main thing to note is that all of these countries, when they started their pension systems and their pension programs, they started very small. They kept benefits quite modest. They kept eligibility ages high. And what that meant was, these poverty reduction impacts didn't happen overnight. That investment was quite modest. And as they became affordable, as they became really politically popular, they started to expand. So, in Tuvalu and Kiribati, for example, they started with the age of 70, and today it's 60. And that's been a gradual reduction. And I guess that's the key lesson for the rest of the world. Old age pensions are powerful. They reduce poverty. They help people live dignified lives, and they can be affordable if they start off small and they're gradually grown.
1: Look, Karishma, that is all the time we have for today, but just such a great insight into old age pensions and how it's working out there in the Pacific. We hope that there will be some good outcomes from the research that you've done. Appreciate your time.
0: Thank you so much.
1: Thank you. That is Karishma Huda, Team Leader for Partnerships for Social Protection here on Pacific Beat. Time for a song. This is Sean Ree. It's Tavile featuring Genio and Shasky.

0: Brings us to the end of a Pacific Beat. Looking back at our main stories today, stranded New Zealand climbers Keanu Isaacson and Lucas Ostrelor were airlifted out of a steep ravine on Mount Popomanisio yesterday morning.
1: I'm pretty relieved to get out of there because, you know, by the time we're ready to come out, the cloud was already closing in, so we're lucky to actually get out.
0: In a bid to reduce possible overstays, Fiji is now amongst several Pacific nations that will have to pay a hefty bond of up to $20,000 before entering the US.
2: This amount is ridiculous. It creates more anxiety and a stronger disincentive to engage closely with the United States in the long run.
0: Tune in again at the same time tomorrow at 6 a.m. PNG time, but we are again on at 5 p.m. PNG time this afternoon. Up next is your news, and then it's Nisha Daily. Until then, o tua whātu, this is Pacific Beat, yours in the Pacific.
3: ABC News. Hello, I'm Simon Lauder. Fiji is among several Pacific nations that now have to pay a hefty bond before entering the US. A new rule by the US State Department has come into force, meaning Fijian travellers need to pay a bond of up to $20,000 before being issued a visitor visa in a bid to reduce possible overstays and strengthen immigration compliance. Papua New Guinea, Tonga, Tuvalu and Vanuatu also face similar bond payments. Fijian political analyst Jope Tarai says the expensive bonds could push Pacific nations towards China and other countries with fewer travel restrictions.
2: The message is very clear to the Pacific Islands that we are not welcomed, like the other 50 countries. And so other alternative partners will become more appealing for business and travel and engagement. So in the long run, in some ways, you could argue that the United States is doing favours for its own competitive partners in the region.
3: The airline Jetstar will start charging passengers to use overhead storage from next year. Passengers will still be allowed to put one item under the seat for free, such as a backpack, handbag or laptop. The airline says the 7 kilo weight limit will be scrapped and customers will be able to pre-purchase space in the overhead locker and priority boarding. Flight Centre Australia Managing Director Graham Turner says the change makes sense.
4: The overhead lockers, quite often, it's very hard to find space, and then they have to unload some bags and put them in the hold, this sort of thing. So there is some significant rationale for Jetstar to do this, and it is reasonably common for low-cost carriers overseas to do it.
3: Indonesia's security forces have launched a joint operation to pursue the group of West Papua National Liberation Army fighters who killed 5 road construction workers in Papua's Highland province on Sunday. It comes amid reports that the deepening conflict between the pro-independence Papuan fighters and Indonesian forces has caused mass displacement of village communities in the regions. The West Papua National Liberation Army has claimed responsibility for killing the Indonesian workers, alleging they were undercover intelligence agents. The opposition in Solomon Islands claims an ocean policing deal with the US raises serious concerns about sovereignty. The Ship Rider Agreement was signed last month, allowing the US Coast Guard to conduct joint maritime enforcement and surveillance alongside local police. The government says the country retains full authority over its territorial waters, exclusive economic zone and law enforcement. However, opposition leader Manasseh Sogavare says it compromises sovereignty by giving the US the power to override local interests. US President Donald Trump's top economic advisor says he thinks a deal between Washington and Iran on the Strait of Hormuz will be made within a day or two. His comments echo those of U.S. Secretary of State Marco Rubio, as well as mediators from Qatar and Pakistan, all suggesting a deal on the strait may be close. Reports in Iranian state media suggest Tehran views the talks with Oman as positive in both an economic and political sense. Treasury Secretary Scott Bessent has told CNBC News he believes the price of oil and gas will come down as a result.
5: I'd expect the energy prices to settle back down, which, as I said, will be good for the entire world. And, you know, once the strait reopens, there are, you know, hundreds, if not a thousand ships sitting in there waiting to go out.
3: The upper section of a SpaceX rocket will crash into the moon.

0: Gianni Infantino has called senior leaders of soccer's world governing body to an executive meeting in Morocco later today. It comes after another day of fierce criticism of the president and his now scrapped plan to sell stakes in the World Cup and other tournaments to private investors. Two FIFA executives, coaching great Arsene Wenger and Secretary-General Matthias Grafstrom, say it was absolutely necessary to drop the proposal. ABC News.
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2: Yes, welcome, welcome, welcome. Who?

0: big beginning to your day. And what a beautiful day it is. We are halfway through our weeks, folks. So, man, if you're listening in right now, give yourself a huge pat on the back, because if your week has been as crazy as mine, then you know what I mean? We are in this together. And look, we've got some fantastic times lined up for you right here on Nisha Daily this morning. First, let's acknowledge the land from which we broadcast today. Yuggera and Turrbal Country on Australia's East Coast. Yuggera and Turrbal Country covers much of what is now known as Brisbane by many. And we here at ABC Radio Australia pay our respects to Yuggera and Turrbal elders, both past and present. This is Yuggera and Turrbal Country as it's been since the first sunrise. And yes, it has been a wild week here at Nisha Daily. And I'll tell you what, I'm a little bit tired waking up this morning. And that's because yesterday I took a little trip to the movies. Yes, and a rare return to form. Jacob McGuire was outside of his home in the middle of the week on an evening, and it was all because of a huge event that went down in Brisbane, bringing together Brisbane's Nauru community. That's right, it was the Australian premiere of this film, Far End of the Sea.
1: Where am I? Why am I tied up? Hey, native, I'm talking to you. My crew are certainly out there right now, looking for me. It won't be long till they find us. They got weapons, aye? More deadly than a pointy stick. If you let me go, I'll tell no one I ever saw you.
0: Yes, that's right. It was a fantastic night. First time I've ever been to the movies with a whole lot of Nauruans. And this was the Australian premiere of Far End of the Sea. It was released earlier this year, Nauru's first ever feature film. And it has gone on to rack up over 700,000 views online. And coming up very soon, you'll be catching some of the action and learning who I got to catch up with while we were there at the movies yesterday afternoon. So make sure you're staying tuned in. Got some fantastic Nauruan chats coming your way. But before we get there, I'd be remiss not to mention that it's also a special day in the Cook Islands this morning, Constitution Day. So let's kick things off with some brother love with Naringa Emaki.

0: for our Cook Islands family. That was Naringa Emaki. Hope you're having a beautiful start to your Constitution Day if you're tuning in from Rarotonga this morning.
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0: Yes, and it was a star-studded event yesterday in Brisbane, Australia, as the city's Nauruan community came together for the Australian premiere of Far End of the Sea. This first ever film produced in Nauru has been on quite a journey over the past couple of months. It's racked up over 700,000 views online, and though many have seen the film, this was the first time Far End of the Sea had made its way onto the big screen. Nisha Daily producer Emily Nguyen Hunt and I made our way down to the cinemas to catch the vibes on what was quite the electric night. And while the smell of popcorn was wafting through the air, anticipation building to watch this film, I got to have some quick chats with the film's leads, Jamie Hoffa and Nauru's very own Kramer Gaines.
2: My name's Jamie Coffer. I'm the writer, producer, and also one of the cast members in Far End of the Sea.
0: Yeah, absolutely fantastic. And we're here at the Australian premiere of Far End of the Sea. It's all going down here in Brisbane. First of all, I'm seeing the setup. I'm seeing so many people flow through. How are you feeling tonight?
2: I'm really excited, to be honest, because obviously we had the premiere and public screenings in Nauru a couple of months ago. And to come bring it to Australia and have the Australian premiere for the Nauru community is, I think, really, it's really special, you know, and very excited for them to see it up on the big screen.
0: Oh, no, absolutely amazing. And look, the film has racked up over 700,000 views online. So a lot of people

0: People who've seen this movie have seen it on their phones or on a laptop. I mean, how does it feel to bring this film to a big screen like this?
1: Well, I'll let you in on a little secret. I actually haven't seen it in a cinema experience before, right? I've seen it, again, like the rest, where it's kind of been on my laptop or on my phone, especially during the editing process. I've seen this film about 25 times in total. but I've not seen it in, like, the kind of traditional cinema kind of experience with the big sound, DCP version, and comfy chairs and all of that. So I'm going to be sitting out the back and kind of enjoying kind of like a cinema kind of goer myself.
0: Yeah, and you know, throughout the production of this film, I mean, you've sort of just been entrenched within Nauru's, not only the country itself, but the community. I mean, how are you feeling bringing this film to Australian shores so that the community here in Brisbane can see it, you know, in a cinema?
1: It's a big honour for me. Like, I was talking to a very dear family member the other day, and I was saying that this production has been like the highlight of my life. It has literally been one of the best experiences I've ever had. Every aspect of it, even kind of the challenging logistical side of things, which it can be, especially to bring a production crew to, you know, Nauru in a little island in the middle of the Pacific, you know, there is logistical issues with that. But even in all of that, we had a lot of fun. We laughed along the way, especially myself and my other two producers, Kramer Kane and Yannick Detsioga. We just laughed the entire time. And we often thought, how are we going to pull this together? And we did. With some amazing help from the Australian crew and also the Denaro crew as well. But I think, you know, bringing it to Australia, you know, is special because it's like two kind of cultures merging as well. And we get to see, obviously, the community here see it, but also Australians hopefully can see it as well and see what they think.
0: People will be listening to this in the morning, I mean, on 90 FM in Nauru. Is there a message you want to send back to the folks who are listening in from the motherland?
1: Yeah, absolutely. I just want to say thank you to everyone in Nauru for all their support and for everything they've done, not only, you know, for this film, but also personally for me over the years. It was a true pleasure to film there. And I hope that they continue to enjoy the film. And I hope that inspires them to make their own productions and their own stories and tell, you know, whatever stories they want to tell. And Nauru is such a creative little pocket. And I just really hope that this inspires the next generation to kind of explore that.
0: It is great to be catching up with you outside of the Nisha Daily Studios.
2: Yes.
0: We're currently at the Australian premiere of Far End of the Sea. First of all, how are you feeling today?
2: Hey, I'm absolutely excited. Yeah, and thanks for coming, you guys. Thanks for coming. It's so great to see you again, especially after our big interview in the studios and stuff like that. Really appreciate your time here. Very excited. There's you know, few people coming in tonight, not only the Nauru community that we have here, in, you know, which is a very big one here in Brisbane, but also a couple of special guests from, you know, from the Vice President to a few others, and very excited to have the Australian premiere as such.
0: Look, I mean, the film has gotten over 700,000 views online.
2: Yes.
0: It's creeping up, but this is the first time it's being seen like on a big screen in a cinema. I mean, how are you feeling, bro?
2: It was crazy just walking up the stairs now. I've got a poster in the now showing section next to Spider-Man and everyone here, so that's just a mind, you know, my mind's blown over that, and the numbers are just crazy. 700,000 views on YouTube and stuff like that. It's, you know, we're very excited about it. It's just a small little idea, a small little project from a small little country, and then bang, this is where we're at the moment. Yeah.
0: Yeah, no, and I mean, the numbers have been creeping up. I mean, you know, we spoke to you, what, it must have been a month ago at this point. I mean, how are you feeling? How are you feeling about the continued support that the film has been receiving?
2: That's crazy. I it's so awesome, you know, just, you know, for an idea to be put on the screen and then people to actually, you know, take the time out to watch your movie. It's a blessing, bro. It's a blessing.
0: Yeah. And, you know, you're here with a couple of your castmates, some people who worked on the film. I mean, how are you feeling just sort of bringing this film to, you know, the Brisbane Nauruan community?
2: Absolutely. Look, like I said, it's also great to see that a few of our crew who worked on the film live in Brisbane. So when they heard that it was going to be on the big screen, like, we wouldn't miss it for the world. So they've come, you know, a couple of them didn't make it, but thank God a few others have made it, and it's going to be a very different experience to how we showed it in Nauru. Even though it was on the big screen, it wasn't a proper cinema, you know, feel to it like this. So, yeah, we're very excited about tonight.
0: Yeah, and I mean, I got to ask, like, how are you feeling ahead of sort of seeing your face 50 foot tall?
2: I don't know whether that's a good thing, but we'll go for it. I'll look away. But yeah, you guys can be the judge of that one.
0: No, look, I'm super excited about it. And once again, huge congratulations on the film, and especially this evening. I mean, people are tuning in from 90 FM in Nauru. I mean, do you have a message you want to send home about this evening?
2: Look, just a big thank you again to everyone in Nauru when they supported us when we were shooting the film and when we had the premiere and everything. And now we're going to show that the Nauru's right here in Queensland, the Queensland Nauru community, and a few other people, and hope everybody enjoyed it as much as they did back home. Thank you.
0: Yes, speaking from the Australian premiere of Far End of the Sea, that was the film's leads, Jamie Coffer and Nauru's very own Kramer Kane. Yes, it was a packed out cinema yesterday as Brisbane's Nauruan community came together to see this little film that could make its way onto the big screen. And before we go any further, I gotta say that it is Nisha Daily this morning. You're hanging out with Jacob McQuire, but I did have someone with me yesterday. I'm not a sort of creepy guy with a microphone hanging around film screenings. I was with the Nisha Daily's very own producer, Emily Nguyen Hunt, and she's saying kia ora this morning. Emily, how are you going today?
3: I'm good. Kia ora. It was, it was such a great night last night, wasn't it? It was just awesome. I think we were saying to each other that it was just really great to see the community out and about, just seeing how excited everyone was, even just seeing the red carpet. And they had, you know, the film's posters up in the background. You were saying it was your first red carpet interview.
0: I know. I was on the red carpet and I was trying to not make a mess. Yeah. There was security right next to me.
3: Oh, my gosh.
0: But this was
3: flash.
0: I know. And this was the first time you actually saw Far End of the Sea.
3: Yes,
0: from Emily Nguyen Hunt.
3: Oh my gosh. So yeah, I walked in with no, you know, I'd seen little clips and bits, you know, from what we've done on the show, but actually getting to watch the whole film in the cinema was really special. I feel kind of lucky because it's been on YouTube, but I got to see it first in the cinema. I was like, wow. And I think the sound and everything, it just made it amazing. But also, first, the film is incredible. It's beautiful to watch, like just seeing the landscape and the scenery and just, yeah, all the different shots of the beaches and the different shots of the islands and things like that. That was amazing. But the music, the soundscape, that was very exciting. You know, there's a few, you know, sort of like intense scenes where they're sort of lost and running through like the forest, and the music was really, it just told the story. It kept the pace going. It was like, you know, intense. But also just hearing the reaction from different people in the audience while the film was playing. I love that. There were a few funny parts. And
0: this is great because this is the first time either of us have watched a film amongst Nauruans.
3: Yes,
0: and can I say, if you want to go to the cinemas, if you want to watch yourself a film, go with some Nauruans.
3: Yep.
0: I mean, one of my favorite bits is there is a scene in the movie where, you know, I mean, the Ajumin, he pulls out, he's cooking a fish, right?
3: Yes.
0: And they eat the fish. And as soon as this fish made its way onto the screen, all you heard was,
3: that was so great. And you could hear the crackling of the fish on the fire as well.
0: I was like, I'm getting hungry. Yeah. All right, popcorn's
3: and they were sort of feeding each other in the film too. And everyone was sort of just like, oh, where's ours? We just had popcorn.
0: And I think
3: it wasn't the same.
0: Watching this film alone and then watching it with Nauruan people as well, it was fantastic because, like, I realized the in-jokes, all right, the parts of the movie didn't quite get, all right, because I don't speak Nauruan, all right? I'm reading the subtitles, all right? And there's universal parts, but that was also a fantastic to see.
3: Yeah, the humor. Yeah, the funny bits. Also, shout out to, there was an uncle that was at the premiere. He was so great. He was you know, sort of walking around, really cool, just enjoying himself. And, you know, the film's playing and he's in the movie. We didn't know. And then he had a great part in the film. It was just, you know, like probably a 2 second part, but he really played it. He was sort of just walking behind this group of men, but he really stood out and it was really funny. So yeah, and everyone was like, woohoo,
0: cheering
3: when he came on screen. So it was awesome. It was awesome.
0: Oh
3: yep.
0: my gosh. No, it was a incredible, incredible time. So once again, big shout out to Kramer and Jamie and all the crew and cast. We got to catch up with more of the cast as well, who were around, you know, shout out to sort of all the people people who made their way, I mean, to this premiere. There were some special guests as well on the night. So, it felt really,
3: hectic. It was so special. And, just congratulations to the whole team. And, hope you're feeling really proud about the film that you've made. And

0: the country's proud, and the rest of the Pacific is really proud too. So yeah, just well done. Incredible work.
1: And before we let you go, I mean, you've rated the film, you've rated the experience. How do you rate me as a person to watch movies with?
0: Oh, well, I have to say props to you. You ate my ice cream. I got an ice cream and then I realized that I couldn't eat it and I gave it to Jacob. He ate my ice cream, so it was all good. Yeah, yeah. No, it was sweet.
1: And I powered that ice cream down. I'm not even a huge fan. All right, exactly. We do what we must. Emily Gwynne Hunt, thank you so much for joining us here on Asia Daily. I'll let you go back to the producers.
0: No worries, Ka Kite. That was awesome.
1: Yes, Emily Gwynne Hunt speaking there. Of course, everything was happening last night with the Australian premiere of Far End of the Sea, the first ever film produced in Nauru. It has racked up over 700,000 views online, and this was the first time it has made its way into a movie theater. So once again, big shout out to all of our Nauruan fans who were there in attendance last night. You're tuned in to Nisha Daily. We've got your latest news coming at you next. Right now, let's go to a Nauruan track. This is Jem Doyogo and Rabs, Close to You.

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0: And it's about that time this morning we get caught up with all the latest news developing across our region. So who better to fill us in than Pacific Beats, Aggie Tupo. Aggie, how are you going this morning, yo?
2: Yes, Popongi Mania, kia rana, how are you doing?
0: Oh my gosh, I'm doing just fine, you know, a little bit tired. I mean, I was out and about. In an evening,
2: you
0: I was outside
2: and
0: of my home.
2: Midnight adventures.
0: First of all, not even midnight. I mean, I think I was home by 8 o'clock last night, to be honest. And I'm carrying on this morning, so it's just absolutely crazy. But it is fantastic to be catching up with you on a wonderful Wednesday. We're halfway through our week,
2: yes.
0: And there's a whole lot of news circling around the place. So, mm-hmm. What's been going on in our region?
2: Sure, we begin with the helicopter pilot who rescued two New Zealand men trapped on Solomon Island's highest mountain for nearly a week says they were pretty relieved to get off the peak. Keanu Isaacson and Luca Silstra-Law were airlifted out of a steep ravine on Mount Popomanasil yesterday morning. The young men are experienced hikers, but heavy rain halted their descent and they had to camp out next to a waterfall for 6 days. Paul and Gary Hubbard from Helicopter Solutions made several attempts since last Friday to reach the pier from the air, but the bad weather and rough terrain prevented a rescue. But a break in the weather yesterday allowed them to lower a cargo net into a space the men had cleared, and they were able to climb up to the chopper. Now, last week, member states of the International Seabed Authority gathered in Jamaica for the 31st Assembly to decide the future of deep-sea mining in the Pacific. Vanuatu has tabled a first-of-its-kind agenda item on the science of deep-sea mining, prompted by concerns around the impact it will have on tuna fisheries. And finally, Fiji is amongst several Pacific nations that will have to pay a hefty bond before entering the United States of America. A new rule by the US State Department that came into effect yesterday now means Fijian travellers will need to pay a bond of up to $20,000 before being issued a visitor visa. In a bid to reduce possible overstays and strengthen immigration compliance, Papua New Guinea, Tonga, Tuvalu and Vanuatu will also face similar bond payments. Political experts, though, say expensive bonds could push Pacific nations towards China and other countries with fewer travel restrictions. That is your news and headlines, Jacob. All I can say is, man, pay me $20,000 to just stay put here. I'd be happy. I'd be more than happy.
0: Scared about where you're going this morning. I always get a little tense when Jacob McGuire and the word bond, I mean, comes into the situation. I mean, that's
2: it. Bond or bondage?
0: That's crazy. Okay. That's why they, you know what I mean? Both criminal.
2: And Egyptian, both.
0: That's crazy. You know what I mean? Call me 007. They had the Bond brothers out back in the day. We're on the straight now.
2: Oh, I could see you be Bond. We've gone another way with this story, but
0: yeah,
2: hey.
0: That's crazy. Could you imagine Jacob McGuire as James Bond? James Bond? That would be wild.
2: I mean, Jacob Bond, I would say.
0: Jacob Bond, Jacopo Bond, all right, in these streets.
2: Not the Jacopo.
0: Yeah, no, I'm the only Bond that was late to the missions. Like, it's been...
2: you are the meaning of Mission Impossible.
0: Yeah, like, you know what I mean? All the sort of villains have rad names like Taro Finger. It's gonna be crazy. You know, yeah. Call me up if you're a director or anything. Let's get this going.
2: Let me know. I will notify you if I ever get into trouble. If I ever am in bondage, I'm calling you, Jacob.
0: Oh my gosh! No, you know what I mean? That's the plan. Always great catching up with you in the morning. We are wishing you a wonderful rest of your day and can't wait to catch up with you tomorrow. Thank you so much.
2: Always far bond.
0: Aggie Tupo this morning with your latest news headlines. Of course, brought to you by Pacific Beat. 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
0: Yes, it's Nisha Daily. Hope you're having a fantastic beginning to your day. Coming up very soon, we'll once again be catching up on what's been going on the ground in one of our communities. And we'll be taking a short trip to Bougainville, where the families of two fishermen are very, very happy after they were returned safe to their communities after being lost at sea for 14 days. To give us a catch up, to catch us up on what's been going on, we'll be speaking to Louisiane Laris. So make sure you're staying tuned in to Nisha Daily this morning. Before we get there, voice of Lele, come on.

0: Yes, that was Voice of Lele for your morning with Come On.
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0: Yes, and here on Nisha Daily, we do love a good yarn, but obviously it's hard for us to be in all places at once. And in times like these, we've got to turn to the people we know to stay up to date with all the happenings that be happening at local level. So let us know what's to go. Let's call up a

0: Excuses to make long-distance phone calls with the ABC's phone bill. And joining us all the way from beautiful Bougainville, it's Louisiane Laris. Louisiane, good morning, Louie. How are we going today?
1: Yes, good morning, Louie, Jacob, all get our listeners. I'm good this morning. It's a beautiful morning here in the autonomous region of Bougainville. I'd say it's a dull morning. For the past few weeks, we have been experiencing strong winds. However, this morning, it's very quiet. Dull, no winds today, and hopefully it goes the whole day with no winds.
0: Yo, maybe the time to do your washing today, all right? You don't want to chase your shirts, 300 meters down the track if you hang them out. So could be the day.
1: And Louisiana,
0: the sort of wild weather, it's been everywhere in the Pacific, and it actually feeds into the story we have to talk about this morning. Two fishermen from Lontis Haku have been safely returned with their families after a harrowing 14 days lost at sea. They were found on Tanga Island in New Ireland province. Louisiana, when did Gordon Male and Arnold Musain realize something was wrong?
1: The two fishermen from Haku have been safely reunited with their families. It was a fine morning, but like I said, we have irregular weather patterns now, and it's very unpredictable at this stage. The weather is changing very rapidly in this time of year. So it was a fine morning when they set off to go fishing. They had two fuel containers checked. Brought some lunch and went out fishing. It was just a silly mistake, Arnold did. He didn't check the second fuel container was a quarter empty. So at midday, clouds began to form when they were out at sea. The current changed. They were out in the open, but they could still see the mountain, the tallest mountain in Buka. That's the Bay Mountain. And upon realizing that the tide was strong and rain began to fall, they decided to go home. But unfortunately, because the current was already changing and very strong, they struggled using all the fuel on board. So when they checked the second container, it was empty. He didn't check it when they were still on land. So no pedal on the boat, the current was strong, no phones. And that's when they realized it was over. They were drifting very fast out to the open sea.
0: Mm-hmm. Oh, and spending 2 weeks adrift at sea, I have to, commend Gordon and Arnold. I can't even spend 2 weeks in my own home without going hectic.
1: No.
0: Have the fishermen said anything about how they survived during this time?
1: When they were adrift at sea, they had a few lunch with them, biscuits, but it was not enough. And, they were, by miracle, there were some coconuts floating and drifting towards them. So they took those coconuts and they ate it. And they even had some, they caught some rainwater using containers. So they were lucky with rain and maybe two coconuts that they could find drifting on the sea, so that's all. It was a very traumatic experience for them. No food, only water that they could share. They cried.
0: Amazing story of survival for both these men. If you're just listening in, this is Jacob Acquire. You're on Nisha Daily. We're on the line with our community correspondent this morning, Louisiane Laris from NBC at Bougainville, unpacking the incredible rescue of two fishermen who were lost at sea for 14 days. And yes, a harrowing experience to be sure. Let's talk about the rescue mission now. How did authorities coordinate the rescue of Gordon and Arnold?
1: Jacob. The disaster office here in Buka have been contacting with other maritime provinces to, if they happen to sight the two fishermen, that's Arnold and the other. If they sighted them, they could contact the disaster office here. So, fortunately for the two, they were.

0: rescued by fishermen from Tanga Island. The islanders got them and fed them, took them to the hospital and the disaster office with assistance from the disaster office in Kavieng. The ward members at Tanga and the communities, they were very helpful. They contacted our disaster office here, and the coordination of their repatriation and extraction began. So we had this Lloyd's Metal, who also assisted in airlifting the two from Tanga Island directly to Buka.
1: And it would have been,
0: so it was a good coordination.
1: Yeah, no, it would have been a huge effort with all of these authorities involved. So once again, shout out to the people of Tanga Island, especially. And it would have been quite a reunion for these men with their families. I mean, how are Gordon and Arnold doing now?
0: Both are okay. When they arrived, they wanted to share their experience, but you know, it's very painful to reflect back on what you experienced or encountered at sea. So what the disaster office is doing now is making arrangements for counseling services so that the two can, you know, get counseling and heal from this traumatic experience they had when they were adrift at sea. But, you know, the disaster office always provides counseling services or referrals for people who went missing at sea. So they're not the first two who will receive counseling services. Other people who also adrift at sea receive the same service.
1: And Louisiane, upon their rescue, there have been warnings from authorities about the increased risks and dangers of maritime travel. Secretary of the Department of Community Government, Belinda Gara-Lambong, said the ocean is changing faster and more unpredictably due to intensified surges and shifting weather systems. Now, with worsening conditions, how are coastal communities adapting?
0: Coastal communities, you know, they have been getting these warnings not to travel out to sea, but, you know, some island communities, yeah, it's their lifeline. How could they survive without fishing for food or for income? So that's their lifeline. But, you know, at this, like I said, this morning it is calm, so it will be their opportunity again to come to access services here on the mainland, where in Buka, where the town is, and also to market their marine products. So it's very hard, but, you know, difficult at times when we have this bad weather conditions and these traumatic experiences, so people continue to go missing at sea. But it's very hard. So Nisan Island is one of the atoll islands here is experiencing severe hunger situation at this time. So there's no reliable transportation, and it's very difficult for the people. They will use outboard motors, but and continue to risk their lives coming to find food for their family. So this is what we are talking about. There's no reliable transport services here in Bougainville where people could use. So that situation drives them to risk their lives at sea. And yeah, that's how we lose people at sea.
1: And you know, have any of the sort of government or anything like that sort of put out some messaging around what precautions people can take if they have to sort of make a voyage around these times?
0: Yes, the government is warning people not to go out at sea at this time until the weather comes back to normal, but we don't know how long it takes. So, but we have been continuing to do awareness on radio not to go out at sea during this bad weather. And the disaster office is also trying their best to give out warnings and doing awareness to island communities not to travel at this time because it's expensive, you know, when we have to establish rescue missions.
1: No, well, yeah, once again, I mean, the warnings are out there. It's quite a wild time to take a boat. So once again, stay safe out there. And of course, Louisiane, got to say a huge thank you to Tomas for joining us here on Nija Daily, letting us know about this story and what's been happening there in Bougainville. We're wishing you a wonderful rest of the day, a wonderful rest of the week, and can't wait to catch up with you soon. Thank you so much.
0: Yes, thank you.
1: Yes, out of NBC Bougainville, that was Louisiane Alaris this morning. And yes, it was a huge reunion. Two men who were rescued after being lost at sea for 14 days. Once again, I want to give a shout out to Corden and Arnold. I mean, what a traumatic experience, a harrowing experience to go through. 14 days on a boat. They were found on Thanga Island in New Ireland Province and have made their way back to Bougainville. You're tuned in to Nisha Daily right here on ABC Radio Australia. I hope you're having a great start to your day. I got Nikki and Ratu lined up for you with Vahewa.

0: Yes, a vibe out of Fiji. That was Ratu and Nikki with Vahewa. You're tuned in to Nisha Daily, ABC Radio Australia.
1: In the Fale is a music show on ABC Radio Australia, hosted by me, Paola Tukefu. 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
0: Yes, and we got Sam for one more track before we head to your latest news back again. And let's travel home to Tana. This is young Davey and Ozzy Tataru, Tana Island.

Yes, Young Davey and Ozzy Thasaru with a little track about my own island, Tama Island. You're tuned in to Niche Daily right here on ABC Radio Australia. Hope you're having a beautiful beginning to your day as we enter the halfway point of the week. And coming up very soon, we'll be catching up on all things sports because another fantastic edition of That Pacific Sports Show is set to air this evening. We will be catching up with one of your fantastic hosts. So make sure you're staying tuned in. It's Niche Daily this morning. Got your latest news coming at you next. We'll be back right after that.

0: ABC News. Hello, I'm Simon Lauder. Fiji is among several Pacific nations that now have to pay a hefty bond before entering the US. A new rule by the US State Department has come into force, meaning Fijian travellers need to pay a bond of up to $20,000 before being issued a visitor visa in a bid to reduce possible overstays and strengthen immigration compliance. Papua New Guinea, Tonga, Tuvalu and Vanuatu also face similar bond payments. Fijian political analyst Jope Tarai says the expensive bonds could push Pacific nations towards China and other countries with fewer travel restrictions.
1: The message is very clear to the Pacific Islands that we are not welcomed, like the other 50 countries. And so other alternative partners will become more appealing for business and travel and engagement. So in the long run, in some ways, you could argue that the United States is doing favours for its own competitive partners in the region.
0: The airline Jetstar will start charging passengers to use overhead storage from next year. Passengers will still be allowed to put one item under the seat for free, such as a backpack, handbag or laptop. The airline says the 7-kilo weight limit will be scrapped and customers will be able to pre-purchase space in the overhead locker and priority boarding. Flight Centre Australia Managing Director Graham Turner says the change makes sense.
2: The overhead lockers, quite often it's very hard to find space, and then they have to unload some bags and put them in the hold, this sort of thing. So there is some significant rationale for Jetstar to do this, and it is reasonably common for low-cost carriers overseas to do it.
0: Indonesia's security forces have launched a joint operation to pursue the group of West Papua National Liberation Army fighters who killed five road construction workers in Papua's Highland province on Sunday. It comes amid reports that the deepening conflict between the pro-independence Papuan fighters and Indonesian forces has caused mass displacement of village communities in the regions. The West Papua National Liberation Army has claimed responsibility for killing the Indonesian workers, alleging they were undercover intelligence agents. The opposition in Solomon Islands claims an ocean policing deal with the US raises serious concerns about sovereignty. The Ship Rider Agreement was signed last month, allowing the US Coast Guard to conduct joint maritime enforcement and surveillance alongside local police. The government says the country retains full authority over its territorial waters, exclusive economic zone and law enforcement. However, opposition leader Manasseh Sogavare says it compromises sovereignty by giving the US the power to override local interests. US President Donald Trump's top economic advisor says he thinks a deal between Washington and Iran on the Strait of Hormuz will be made within a day or two. His comments echo those of US Secretary of State Marco Rubio, as well as mediators from Qatar and Pakistan, all suggesting a deal on the strait may be close. Reports in Iranian state media suggest Tehran views the talks with Oman as positive in both an economic and political sense. Treasury Secretary Scott Bessent has told CNBC News he believes the price of oil and gas will come down as a result.
3: I'd expect the energy prices to settle back down, which, as I said, will be good for the entire world. And, you know, once the strait reopens, there are, you know, hundreds, if not a thousand ships sitting in there waiting to go out.
0: The upper section of a SpaceX rocket will crash into the moon in coming hours at over 8,000 kilometres per hour. The impact is likely to be visible from Earth, and it could change the physical and chemical properties of the lunar surface. Astrophysicists are excited by the opportunity the collision provides to study the effects in real time. Other experts are concerned about the precedent it sets. New Zealand's Weather Bureau says it's been one of the coldest mornings of the year and is warning it'll continue for the next 2 days. Temperatures dropped to freezing in some parts of South Auckland. The cold temperatures have led to warnings about power supply, with consumption at an all-time high. And the FIFA president, Gianni

Around like I'm nipping. I hope you're having a fantastic beginning to your day. Whatever you're getting up to, I hope it's going great for you because we are halfway through our week. So that's right. It is the precipice of a Wednesday, which means you don't have that too far to go. I mean, the finish line is almost upon us. So give yourself a pat on the back this morning for making it this far into the week. We can definitely make it further. And coming up very soon, we'll be taking a stroll about the Wikes world of sport. That's right. It's been an incredible time in sport. Can I say this year, a whole lot of events going on. I mean, we had the World Cup. The Commonwealth Games just came to a close. So we'll be catching up with our brother Sam Wikes to find out what we should be looking forward to on the horizon. Make sure you're staying tuned in. Nisha Daily this morning right here on ABC Radio Australia. Got some ballet for you featuring Eske Baisa.

0: Hello?
1: Baleza.
0: My man.
2: How's my man?
1: Sure.
2: Mrs. Milner is in this.
0: Stranka for me, Lopez.
2: Azazazazazazaz.
1: Yeah.
2: Okay, me come, za.
0: Okay. Wait for you.
2: Okay,
1: za. Finish now.
2: Milner is finished.
0: Hi.
2: I'll play back song.

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0: And we talk a lot of sport every now and then, but right now we're about to bring on perhaps the ABC's most sportiest of sports commentators we have on the roster. Who better to give us a rundown than the man who does the most running around for the ABC? You know him as the co-host of Nisha and Footy and Fresh Off the Field right here on ABC Radio Australia, as well as your co-host of that Pacific Sports Show on the TV. It's Big Sammy Wykes.
2: My name is Sam Wykes.
0: Yes, a legend on the field and in the studio, here to talk us through the Wykes world of sport. It's the one and only Sam Wykes. Sam Malolele, brother, how are we doing today?
3: Oh, good morning, lads. Good morning. I've actually hurt my lower back.
0: Oh,
3: it's a little bit sore by Gary Jack. So it's starting to mend, it's starting to become an amend now. But yeah, I've been actually not moving well the past few days.
0: Oh,
3: so that's me.
0: Oh my gosh! Can I ask you how you got this lower back issue? Was there anything you did in particular?
3: Yeah, a couple of I went too heavy on the Romanian deadlifts.
0: Wait, so,
3: why are you laughing? No, I'm laughing loud back there?
0: You know why I'm laughing loud is because I didn't know that deadlifts had nationalities. That's how little I know about lifting things. Sam Wykes is like, I don't.
3: Oh, really? You've heard of an RDL before.
0: Absolutely. It sounds like a crime.
3: Actually, you commit while driving. You're built like a minute to six, so yeah, you wouldn't know. But
0: bro, that's crazy.
3: Anyway, yeah, so yeah, it's got a Romanian deadlift anyway. So, but it's getting better, but it's just a little bit of a tweak in the back.
0: Oh my God. Well, I'm wishing you all the best. I mean, you know, maybe try a Jacob deadlift every now and again, which means not to deadlift. Do nothing at all. Oh my gosh. Well, that's great. Well, to be honest, I talk about some injuries I pick up in my life. My neck's a bit sore, Sam, at the moment, is because I slept on it wrong. You know, I'm picking injuries in my sleep.
3: No, it's common that injury when if you're sleeping funny. So, your pillows are important.
0: And I think, and I'm built like, you know, a palm tree. I've got a long neck for no reason and a heavy head. So it's difficult getting up in the morning right now. But, you know, it's better to injure yourself doing some deadlifts than just laying dead, I guess. So.
3: Exactly. But let's get into the real sport.
0: Enough about our injuries that we've picked over the past week. And we got to say, I mean, it's been a fantastic time in sport this year. A whole lot of fantastic events to look forward to. But now we're getting into that part of the year where we're looking back. I mean, Sam, the Commonwealth Games 2026, it wrapped up over the weekend. I mean, how are we feeling seeing sort of these games come to close?
3: Yeah, look, it was cool to see a lot of our athletes do really well. Break, even if they didn't medal, they broke their own national records, personal bests. So there was that Pacific Island flair that we saw as well. Socials, we kept up to date through socials, obviously with the time difference. Very tough to get up, being over there in Scotland. But, you know, we were kept up to date on social media and just seeing how strong our weightlifters were. I think an amazing achievement all around when you consider, like, you know, we've talked about it before, you got the Micronesia Games, the Pacific Mini Games, then the Pacific Games, and now Com Games. We got to send a large contingent of athletes, you know, over to the Com Games. And when you compare that to the Olympic Games, you know, you don't get to have as many athletes go over there and compete on a global stage. So, you know, all the commentary around, you know, are the Commonwealth Games still worth hosting and still worth, you know, doing? Yes, absolutely it is for all the smaller nations. And not just, you know, our Pacific Islands. We saw Jamaica upset Australia in the netball. You know, they're the moments that these type of games deliver and what inspire more people to become athletes and represent their countries, because they just see what was impossible probably become possible. So I think that's what I love about all these games, where you get to see the underdog and you get to see people defying the odds.
0: And look, a huge moment as well for your home nation, Sam, by the end of the games, which is Tonga actually picked up a medal this year, the first one since 2010. And it was in the judo. I mean, what was it like seeing that result?
2: Yeah, it was awesome, man. You know, when you think of like the different sports, you know, representation in different sports, yeah, you think of judo, where would be someone be learning judo? You know, you understand the boxing because it seems like a natural type of sport, contact sport that we, you know, see a lot of our, you know, family members, you know, draw to. But yeah, judo, it was impressive. And I think, again, it's just going to inspire more people to do something different. You know, then you go, wow, there's not many people doing judo. There's not many people doing lawn bowls. How about we try at this sport and get curious about what it takes to be able to excel in this type of sport? So that's what these games do. It makes things possible.
0: No, and it's you know, it was fantastic. I cannot believe it's only sort of a week of games, but I guess we have to look forward now to the Pacific Games next year in Tahiti. So once again, got to give a big shout out to all of our athletes that made the journey over to Glasgow this year. Another 4 years until the next Commonwealth Games. But with that being said, I mean, Sam, there's been a whole lot of tension paid in the sporting world to this Commonwealth Games. I mean, what is next on the sports horizon that we should be looking forward to?
3: Yeah, this Saturday, we should actually be turning our eyes to Fiji because there is the Fijiana test match will be on. They are taking on South Africa, which will be, you know, for Fijiana, like this would be, well, a pretty short turnaround. Not a short turnaround, but like they've just come off their super rugby season. Unfortunately, didn't win that grand final against the Waratahs. So they've only had a week and a half off, I believe. Now they go straight into test match. And yeah, they'll take on South Africa, the Springbok women, in Suva. It'll be 2 o'clock Fiji time. So it's going to be a really good, really good test match for Fiji. South Africa have actually probably come late to the party when it comes to their women's program over there. Mm. But just like their men's program, man, they're very brutal and have picked up the game very fast and have progressed really well over the last few years. So this is going to be a big test match over in Fiji. But what I've loved as well, seen on socials, is the way South Africa have embraced Fijian culture and being over there. First time for a lot of these women to be in the Pacific Islands and two cultures that, you know, love to sing and dance and be a vibe. It's pretty cool to watch, you know, when they get to their hotel and, man, they've just already started dancing, already started singing. So it's like that throughout the week. But, yeah, when they cross that white line on game day, it's a different story.
0: Yeah, no, it's going to be an incredible time. I mean, South Africa just coming off of a recent test series against the United States. And, of course, Fijiana. I mean, the Drua did that thing in this year's Super Rugby Women's. You know, what are you expecting from this game, especially on the Fijiana side? I mean, after a strong showing in the Super Rugby Pacific season.
3: Yeah, I haven't seen the team this year. I don't think it's come out yet in terms of who they've selected. But you can't imagine there won't be too many changes around personnel coming in. A lot of that the Fiji draw side makes up, you know, the bulk of the Fijiana side. So now it's turning to, you know, test match, turning from Super Rugby, where, you know, it's obviously it means a lot to be able to represent the draw, but then, you know, you understand that the weight of the white jersey, the Fijian jersey, increases. So intensity lifts because it's now test match standards, and then everything now becomes a focus on, okay, all the little things you do throughout the week. So the margin for error becomes smaller when it becomes a test match, and then you're playing a different style of footy in a sense that South Africa is going to bring a different style compared to, say, the Black Ferns or to the Wallaroos or to, you know, Super Rugby. So, yeah, preparation is very important for the way that they go about their business this Saturday. But, yeah, I think it's exciting times as they move from, you know, club footy now into the test arena.
0: Oh, man, no, it's going to be an incredible time. It's all going down with kickoff this Saturday at HFC Bank Stadium. So make sure you're getting down. There's going to be another game in Lautoka next week as well. If you've just joined us, this is Nisha Daily, ABC Radio Australia. It's Jacob with you. We're hanging out with Lautoka.

0: Sam Wykes, who brings us all the big updates from the Wykes world of sports. And when he's not doing radio, you can see him in action on your TV screens. That's right. Another edition of That Pacific Sports Show is set to air on ABC Australia tonight. Sam, what can we look forward to as far as this evening's show?
1: Oh, man, I'm glad you're not looking forward to the bloopers that came out of this show. we had to do a bit of a rundown and a long auto-cue read just on all the results that came out of the Comm game. So it was quite funny, myself and Tiana. Like, you know, when you see a Fijian name, so like Tau Nakamakama, you know, that did well, and Daniela Ranimbongi. So, like, when we do it in conversation, it's all right, but for whatever reason, when you've got to read it off auto cue, and you've got to go one after another, then move into like a Samoan name or a Tongan name, oh, it becomes a tongue twister. I'm glad those bloopers didn't show. I think it took about 12 takes. But anyway, on the show we have Eva Fiaki on, former Australian basketball player, just giving her thoughts in the rundown and the importance of the Comm Games. But a really cool one is Manamia Schwalga, who is a triathlete for Samoa. Unbelievable young leader. She blew us away with her answers just around facing fear, you know, trying a new sport. Didn't see anything as fear-based. She just loved and was very curious about just getting better at her craft. I think probably the special one out of this as well, because she had a sister pass away in the ocean, I think from a tsunami, she said. You know, so the fear of water was something that she grew up with, but now faces that fear by being a triathlete. And sometimes she has panic attacks in the water, but she just talked about her process on facing her fears and being able to come out of that, and how she helps and advocates for swimming in the island. So, you know, helping young Samoans learn how to swim as a survival tool. So just out of her being an athlete, you know, she's studying as well. She wants to have a bachelor's in, I think it's sports science, to then giving back and making sure that, you know, young Pacific Islanders know how to swim and survive in the water. Just a future leader. Just myself and Tiana are just blown away by how well she's spoken and how inspiring she will be in the future. Yeah, just a strong future leader.
0: Oh my gosh, no, big shout out to Manamia. I mean, she was named the captain of Samoa's national triathlon team back in 2024. And I'm going to be honest, Sam, triathlon is just a wild sport to me. I can't do any of these sports individually, all right? So the fact that people compete in all three at once, swimming, bicycle, running at the same time is absolutely crazy. Have you ever tried your hand at a triathlon, boss?
1: When I was playing in Perth with the Western Force, we had a mock triathlon or Ironman fitness session, and I can tell you right now, my swim leg was horrible. No good. So I made up for it on the run. On the run, leg was okay, but even on the bike, I didn't understand, sitting in the slipstream, you know what I mean, and then coming out late, and then the changeover, then getting back in the water, and then the chafe was horrendous. So, yeah, so I had to stop in the corner in the bush and get the bee panthem out or the Vaseline out, just the bloody, it looks suspect for other people walking by, but
0: it sounds suspect now.
1: Yeah, it sounds very suspect, but... but it was for the chafe that was going on. But yeah, tough. What a tough sport that one is. And just ask, you know, why did you choose like triathlon? You know, why? So, you know, she thought she was going to go down the athletics routes and wanted to do that, but didn't enjoy it. But just, yeah, loved, you know, the three different disciplines. And, she's looking forward to going further, and Olympics is not off the cards for her. That's what she wants to get to. So, a tough sport, and I give my grace to all those people that do those type of sports, because yeah, it's just Definitely not for me.
0: Oh, no, definitely hard work indeed. And, you know, Sam, it sounds like an incredible show this evening. We want to thank you for jumping on Nisha Daily this morning. We will be emailing the producers about the tapes of that auto cue reading session.
1: Please don't. Please don't do that.
0: Release the tapes. But, you know, with all that in mind, Sam, thank you so much. Wishing you a wonderful rest of the day, wonderful rest of the week. And cannot wait to catch up with you soon, yo.
1: Always a pleasure, boys. Always a pleasure. Take care.
0: Sam Wakes, this morning, your co-host of shows like Ninja Footy and Fresh Off the Field right here on ABC Radio Australia. And when he's not doing radio, you can see him on your TV co-hosting ABC Australia's That Pacific Sports Show. Yes, if you're watching on the ABC Australia TV show, That Pacific Sports Show will be on your screens tonight from 6:30 p.m. at PNG time. But do be sure to also check your local TV guide for when and where you can catch the program. You're tuned in to Ninja Daily this morning. We've got your latest news on the way. Right now, a little Pacific love band for your morning, Lady in Red.

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0: And it's time for us to take a quick pit stop and catch up on your latest news headlines. And of course, reporting for Pacific Beat, it's Aggie Tupo.
2: Sure, we begin with the helicopter pilot who rescued two New Zealand men trapped on Solomon Island's highest mountain for nearly a week says they were pretty relieved to get off the peak. Keanu Isaacson and Luca Sistra-Law were airlifted out of a steep ravine on Mount Popomanisil yesterday morning. The young men are experienced hikers, but heavy rain halted their descent and they had to camp out next to a waterfall for 6 days. Paul and Gary Hubbard from Helicopter Solutions made several attempts since last Friday to reach the pier from the air, but the bad weather and rough terrain prevented a rescue. But a break in the weather yesterday allowed them to lower a cargo net into a space the men had cleared, and they were able to climb up to the chopper. Now, last week, member states of the International Seabed Authority gathered in Jamaica for the 31st Assembly to decide the future of deep-sea mining in the Pacific. Vanuatu has tabled a first-of-its-kind agenda item on the science of deep-sea mining, prompted by concerns around the impact it will have on tuna fisheries. And finally, Fiji is amongst several Pacific nations that will have to pay a hefty bond before entering the United States of America. A new rule by the US State Department that came into effect yesterday now means Fijian travellers will need to pay a bond of up to $20,000 before being issued a visitor visa. In a bid to reduce possible overstays and strengthen immigration compliance, Papua New Guinea, Tonga, Tuvalu and Vanuatu will also face similar bond payments. Political experts, though, say expensive bonds could push Pacific nations towards China and other countries with fewer travel restrictions. That is your news and headlines, Jacob.
0: Yes, your latest news headlines brought to you by Pacific Beat. That was Aggie Tupou reporting. 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
0: Yes, it's Nisha Daily on a Wednesday morning, and we are halfway through our week. And I know a lot of you may have woken up like me and said a big, oh, wait, I cannot believe that this week is only 3 days long. Well, it's okay, all right, because coming up very soon, we have an antidote to your midweek woes. We'll be catching up with our solo selector who's going to bring us a fresh track to help see us out to this Friday. So make sure you're staying tuned in. We'll be heading to the Solomons in a few minutes. Right now, though, I'll play out a track by the one and only Mau Meninga Kuri. It's Monalee. T17.

0: Yes, I was Mel Meningakuri with Mona Lee right here on Nisha Daily.
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0: And we're halfway through the week, that midweek mountain known as Hump Day. And it's about this time that we need a little something special to pick us up. And for us, whilst looking at what remains of our working week, there's just no better way to lift the spirits than by turning up a tasty jam.
2: This is how we do it.
3: It's Nisha Daily's Solo Selector.
0: Jam. Yes, live from his home in the Happy Isles, it's singer-songwriter Christopher Mana, a.k.a. Jammin'. Chris, good fella morning. How are we doing today, my G?
4: Hey, good morning, guys, and I hope everyone is doing well. Me, myself, I'm down with the flu at the moment, but yes, I hope it flies away real soon.
0: Boss, man, that is heavy. You don't have to be on the radio this morning. That's crazy. Oh, my gosh. Well, you know, Chris, I mean, first of all, how does a flu affect your work? What do you be getting up to? Are you just resting fully? I mean, I imagine you can't be doing much recording at the moment, bro.
4: Bro, so, like, this is, like, a newfound way that I just found out. apparently, if you sing with a flu, bro, it just gives you, like, a different vocal persona, you know? You could be, like, jamming and he's not jamming. Oh, vibing?
0: yeah, vibing. Oh, my gosh.
4: The guy with the nasal problem. Singing on his nose at the moment. Yo. Yeah, bro. Nah, but it's good, man.
0: Oh, my gosh. No, that is crazy. And, you know, I mean, what are you doing for yourself at the moment? How are you

0: trying to get better. I mean, what's your remedies for when you're feeling a little bit down and sick, boss?
1: Bro, just don't think about it. But do it the traditional way. Just don't think about it. Just get busy and find yourself something. Nah, I'm sorry, guys. Just, you know, try to stay warm, especially in Honiara. We are going back to the rainy seasons at the moment. I don't know about other Pacific countries, but yes, man, definitely if you're in Honiara right now, you stay warm, stay hydrated. You know, drink Panadol and don't think about it.
0: Oh my God. And can I remind everyone listening in, we are not medical professionals here at News and Daily. You know what I mean?
1: Guys, if it works, it works.
0: Yeah, I'd be consulting Dr. Sleep all the time. All right. I'd just be, you know, if I'm feeling bad, I'm going to lay down. Man, this is crazy that you're under the weather, but hopefully you feel better soon, my G. And if you're just tuning in, it's Nisha Daily. You're with Jacob. It's ABC Radio Australia. And we're currently locked in with our very own solo selector, Christopher Munna, aka Jamin. And Chris, each week on a Wednesday, we task you with bringing us a special song to help pump us up at the midweek hump. And as a sick one talk this morning, Chris, this is definitely what's in the need. So what song have you brought us today, my G?
1: Bro, I think it might be, you know, this sickness, flu messing with my playlist. But yes, this song I'm giving out for you guys. You know, we try to come in every week with something, you know, upbeat and something happy. But, you know, today we are giving you guys something under the weather, just, you know, giving you a romantic type of mood, you know, guys. Dang. And yes, man, yeah, this is dedicated to all the lovers out there, especially to bro, you don't have to laugh, bro.
0: No, I'm just saying, I don't know if my bro is got the flu or if he's lovesick this morning. this is crazy, man.
1: Catching feelings, bro.
0: We catching feelings 2026. That's crazy work. But yes, continue, Jamin.
1: Yes, man. So yeah. I don't know, but, you know, it's just kind of under the weather. This is a cover done by one of our, you know, Pacific Island artists. And yes, this is a cover of Special Lady by the late Fiji Veikoso. And yes, man, if you heard that song, you know, everybody, I don't know about other people, but I love this song, Special Lady. Dedicated to all the lovers out there, this the song done by Fiji is kind of like a reggae. It's giving a reggae type of feel on it. But this dude came in and he put in a ballad, my bro. Oof. Ballad. And it definitely changed like how I've been listening to the song. And yes, this dude goes by the name Hosea Parched. And he is a New Zealand-Australian singer-songwriter. You know, runner-up on The Voice Australia in 2017, my bad. And yeah, he is currently signed to the Universal Music Australia. Bro, that's crazy.
0: Yo.
1: But yes, this is a cover that he did. I don't know where this dude's been, you know. I thought that he should be in the mainstream right now, but it's a, you know, surprise that I've just come to find him just a few weeks ago. And yes, this is the cover that I saw. And yes, man, he really did a great job with this song, especially, you know, covering Fiji songs is a tough thing to do. But this dude killed it. And yeah, man, I gotta say big ups to this brother here for this tune. And yes, it's dedicated to all the lovers out there. Don't catch the sickness, catch feelings.
0: Yo, that's crazy. Yo, my bro. Well, look, we got to thank you for jumping on Nisha Daily this morning. We hope that you're feeling better soon so you can get back to recording some fantastic jams. Have a fantastic day, a fantastic rest of the week, my bro. Stay warm, and we'll catch you soon, boss man. Thank you so much.
1: Yes, sir. You guys enjoy the vibe. And yes, man, catch you again next week.
0: Yes, our boy Jamin Christopher Munna this morning, a solo selected, dropping off a jam to help get you through your work week. And it's actually a nice ballad type of vibe this morning. Hosea Parched with a cover of a Fiji classic, Special Lady. It's one for the lovers.

0: Yes, one for the lovers this morning. A solo selection of the week, Hosea Posh with Special Lady. You're tuned in to Nisha Daily this morning, right here on ABC Radio Australia.
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0: Yes, it's Nisha Daily this morning. Once again, a big shout out to you if you're tuning in from Rarotonga this morning on your Constitution Day. Kia ora and all of that. And yes, it's been a very busy morning right here on Nisha Daily. We're heading to the end of the show and your latest news very soon. But before we head there, how about we head to one final vibe to keep you alive this Wednesday? And it's a classic from Fat Freddy's Drop, Trickle Down.

0: Some legendary music out of Aotearoa there. That was Fat Freddy's Drop with Trickle Down right here on Nisha Daily.
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0: Yes, and I have been saying that it is Nisha Daily this morning, but the truth is it has been Nisha Daily because we are heading towards the end of this morning's edition. And of course, I'd like to thank you for spending some time with me today. Of course, if you've missed anything from this morning, you can head on over to the website later today. 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You'll be able to find past editions of Nisha Daily as well as all of your favorite ABC Radio Australia shows. Of course, big shout out to you if you're tuning in from Rarotonga in the Cook Islands this morning. Happy Constitution Day. I hope you're having a fantastic morning as celebrations are underway. And of course, if you're staying tuned into Nisha Daily, you are into ABC Radio Australia. You are in luck because we've got your latest news coming at you next. After that will be another fantastic show, Stories from the Pacific. So make sure you're sticking around, staying tuned in. And of course, if you want to hear more Nisha Daily, tune in at tomorrow morning, 7 a.m. PNG time, like always. Until then, have a wonderful day. Stay safe. Majeraba imam.

0: ABC News. Hello, I'm Simon Lauder. Fiji is among several Pacific nations that now have to pay a hefty bond before entering the US. A new rule by the US State Department has come into force, meaning Fijian travellers need to pay a bond of up to $20,000 before being issued a visitor visa in a bid to reduce possible overstays and strengthen immigration compliance. Papua New Guinea, Tonga, Tuvalu and Vanuatu also face similar bond payments. Fijian political analyst Jope Tarai says the expensive bonds could push Pacific nations towards China and other countries with fewer travel restrictions.
1: The message is very clear to the Pacific Islands that we are not welcomed, like the other 50 countries. And so other alternative partners will become more appealing for business and travel and engagement. So in the long run, in some ways, you could argue that the United States is doing favours for its own competitive partners in the region.
0: The airline Jetstar will start charging passengers to use overhead storage from next year. Passengers will still be allowed to put one item under the seat for free, such as a backpack, handbag or laptop. The airline says the 7-kilo weight limit will be scrapped and customers will be able to pre-purchase space in the overhead locker and priority boarding. Flight Centre Australia Managing Director Graham Turner says the change makes sense.
2: The overhead lockers, quite often it's very hard to find space, and then they have to unload some bags and put them in the hold, this sort of thing. So there is some significant rationale for Jetstar to do this, and it is reasonably common for low-cost carriers overseas to do it.
0: Indonesia's security forces have launched a joint operation to pursue the group of West Papua National Liberation Army fighters who killed five road construction workers in Papua's Highland province on Sunday. It comes amid reports that the deepening conflict between the pro-independence Papuan fighters and Indonesian forces has caused mass displacement of village communities in the regions. The West Papua National Liberation Army has claimed responsibility for killing the Indonesian workers, alleging they were undercover intelligence agents. The opposition in Solomon Islands claims an ocean policing deal with the US raises serious concerns about sovereignty. The Shipwrighter Agreement was signed last month, allowing the US Coast Guard to conduct joint maritime enforcement and surveillance alongside local police. The government says the country retains full authority over its territorial waters, exclusive economic zone and law enforcement. However, opposition leader Manasse Sogavare says it compromises sovereignty by giving the US the power to override local interests. US President Donald Trump's top economic advisor says he thinks a deal between Washington and Iran on the Strait of Hormuz will be made within a day or two. His comments echo those of US Secretary of State Marco Rubio, as well as mediators from Qatar and Pakistan, all suggesting a deal on the strait may be close. Reports in Iranian state media suggest Tehran views the talks with Oman as positive in both an economic and political sense. Treasury Secretary Scott Bessent has told CNBC News he believes the price of oil and gas will come down as a result.
3: I'd expect the energy prices to settle back down, which, as I said, will be good for the entire world. And, you know, once the strait reopens, there are, you know, hundreds, if not a thousand ships sitting in there waiting to go out.
0: The upper section of a SpaceX rocket will crash into the moon in coming hours at over 8,000 kilometres per hour. The impact is likely to be visible from Earth, and it could change the physical and chemical properties of the lunar surface. Astrophysicists are excited by the opportunity the collision provides to study the effects in real time. Other experts are concerned about the precedent it sets. New Zealand's Weather Bureau says it's been one of the coldest mornings of the year and is warning it'll continue for the next 2 days. Temperatures dropped to freezing in some parts of South Auckland. The cold temperatures have led to warnings about power supply, with consumption at an all-time high. And the FIFA president Gianni Infantino has called senior leaders of soccer's world governing body to an executive meeting in Morocco later today. It comes after another day of fierce criticism of the president and his now scrapped plan to sell stakes in the World Cup and other tournaments to private investors. Two FIFA executives, coaching great Arsene Wenger and Secretary-General Matthias Grafstrom, say it was absolutely necessary to drop the proposal. ABC News.
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5: How are we doing out there in my ABC Radio Australia family? I hope you're having a beautiful day, evening, week, month, however you're tuning in, whether it's

0: looking at the catalogues of 10 incredible artists who made it into the Pacific Break competition's final round for 2025. Yes, the top 10, super versatile, different in background, influence, and musical direction. And it's been my honour to be able to go in, find some new favourites of my own, but also tell you why I think you should be listening to them too. PNG had a strong presence in the 2025 competition, and it's no surprise. I mean, it's one of the biggest islands in the Pacific. Papua New Guinea has had a track record of producing some of island music's most incredible artists and producers over the years, not just recent years, but just period. So it wasn't surprising to see that PNG had a strong presence in the Pacific Break competition this year. But this artist is one who came out as a little bit of a surprise for me. I'd heard of his name on a bunch of different tracks in the past, but hearing Kazi Buddha come through as such a strong solo artist, I was like, okay, let me see what he's about. Let me see what he's about. Hailing from Port Moresby in Papua New Guinea, Kazi Buddha is an R&B artist and multilingual rapper. So he's got a lot of talent behind him in so many different ways. But I think what I love most about him and his music is that you can tell that he loves all different types of music, the traditional stuff as well as the newer wave of R&B and hip-hop that seems to be having a bit of a chokehold on our young island music fans, which I absolutely love. So for the next little bit, I'm going to give you some Kazi Buddha to love up on. Coming up first, it's the track that got him into the Pacific Break competition. This one is Enlighten Yourself.
1: Enlighten yourself. I believe in nature and my cultural traditions. That's what makes my soul dance to the music of wonder, mysticism, and gratitude in me.

Kamikaze Buddha here for you on ABC Radio Australia. What a vibe. Featuring Konzelos, that's Kuma Bessa, off the back of his Pacific Break entry for 2025. A quick track called Enlighten Yourself. Really showcasing the strength, but also the competence that Kazi Buddha has whenever he steps on a microphone. We absolutely love it. It's what caught our attention when we were listening through the entries for the competition this year. And I've just, I'm so excited to see where this young brother goes, taking PNG pride, taking PNG stories with him as he steps further into the spotlight. My name is Sosef Wormoli. Normally, I'm your host for On The Record and Sister Sounds here in Radio Australia. But right now, I'm here to bring you some top cuts from Kazi Buddha, and one of our top 10 finalists for the Pacific Break competition this year. It's been cool to just love on all of our finalists and hopefully bring you some more additions to your playlist, but also give you the opportunity to get to know these wonderfully talented artists as well and follow their journeys as they continue on in music. Now, another one of our finalists for this year was a fellow PNG performer and songwriter. His name is Jay Sint. We've also got an episode on him and his music. If you wanted to go check that one out, just head to the ABC Pacific website and our Pacific specials, our music specials tab online, and you'll be able to find that episode there. But here is what happened when Jay Sint and Kazi Buddha linked up on this bit of a late night track. It's called Choose You. I wanted to play it for you now because it showcases, again, Kazi Buddha's collaborative energy and his talent for mixing with others and matching flavor with flavor. And coming up very soon, we're going to dive into some more gritty stuff to show off that element of his musicality. But for right now, here on Radio Australia, Jay Sint and Kazi Buddha, this one is Choose You.

0: Jacinth and Kazi Buddha on a track from 2024. It's called Choose You here in Radio Australia. I'm giving you some Kazi Buddha vibes, different energies here on Radio Australia. I hope you're enjoying it though. This one is another collab with Desiz. It's called City Drive.
1: You already know. It's Buddha, baby, rap.

Bit of a harder edge. But again, showing off Kazi Buddha's versatility there, jumping on a track with This Is, representing that PNG tough vibe there with City Drive. I hope you've been enjoying the tunes. We've been playing with some different vibes here on Radio Australia, but I hope it's getting you in the mood to maybe go and follow Kazi Buddha, get around his music and follow him, because he's been doing his thing. He's been doing his thing for a bit out of PNG, but I think through the Pacific Break competition, I'd like to think that more people have been getting to know him as well. Let's get back into some music now. This track, another collab, it's Unknown, featuring Kazi Buddha, Brigante, This Is, and Jao Boss. This one is, again, different energy, but I'm here for it. This is One Dottie.

Tops collaboration there, showing off some incredible PNG talent, Unknown, Brigante, Desiz, Jabos, and of course Kazi Buddha there. That track was called One Diary. Here on ABC Radio Australia, I hope you've been enjoying this little music special. We've been focusing on the wonderful artists who made the top 10 in the Pacific Break competition for 2025. And Kazi Buddha has been one of the artists who really caught our attention early. As we've been hearing, he's a really talented solo artist, performer and producer, but he's part of a generation of PNG artists who is really picking up the reins and manoeuvring island music, manoeuvring hip-hop coming out of this region of the islands in a way that is accessible to fans from right throughout, but also has that real unique flavour that PNG artists have been really making their own. And I think it's such a talent. It's such a hard thing to be able to stand out as a musician these days because, as we all know, we're consuming music faster than ever before. Everybody's releasing music. So to be able to step up strong and bring us music like Kazi Buddha and like the rest of our top 10 for Pacific Break in 2025, it's very admirable and I'm so proud of all of them. If you want to find out more about the Pacific Break competition, simply head to the ABC Pacific website or type in Pacific Break into your search engines. We've got everything you need to get around these artists up there. Or if you want to go run this special back, just find the Pacific Specials tab on the ABC Pacific website as well. We've got you covered. Before I get out of here, I'm going to leave you with another vibe, another music vibe for this little special. It's another PNG collaboration. This is Kazi Buddha jumping on a track with an artist called Gobi YT and Zaddy. It's called Bestie. And again, just got those pink island vibes for you. So until the next time, take care of each other. Enjoy this one and keep it locked to ABC Radio Australia. We'll see you soon.

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3: Now, here's something for you to consider. Is world soccer for sale? That's the question plaguing the FIFA leadership this week.
4: President Gianni Infantino is facing revolt after announcing plans to sell off stakes of the World Cup.
3: He's already walked back the plans, but is it too late?
4: And is it the worst own goal we've seen in sporting history? I'm Latika Burke.
3: And I'm Geraldine Doog. Let's go roaming.
5: Four times greater than any FIFA ever held.
6: The champions of the world are Spain!
3: Now, Latika, I wonder, did you catch the World Cup?
4: Did I ever? I love football, Geraldine.
3: Oh, I see.
4: One of the great things I love about living

0: in the UK. When I was here when I was 17, the World Cup was on. And that's when I fell in love with the English, really, because it's the first time I saw them be emotional. And it was spectacular.
1: Yeah, well, not dissimilar for me. For many years ago, I also was there during the whole Beckenbauer, Franz Beckenbauer, Johan Cruyff, you know, the wondrous days of German and Dutch football, as well as the British trying hard. And so it has been marvellous, I think, to watch it just change over the years. First time in the US. It was a great competition. Certainly had its own share of controversies, but, you know, an extraordinary success. We were all watching it. Now, that's what made the developments last week such a big shock, that FIFA, through its president Gianni Infantino, said he wanted to sell stakes in the competition, like the World Cup, to private investors. Now, this was just an extraordinary shock. It's produced instant reaction. It has now been officially withdrawn, the plan. But the question is, will that be how it lasts? To try to find out a little more behind it, you're about to hear a voice that may sound very familiar. Simon Hill is an English football commentator who spent most of his career here in Australia. He's worked for outlets like the BBC's World Service, ITV Sport, SBS, Fox Sports and Paramount, among many others, and here he is now.
0: Simon Hill, welcome to Global Roaming. Can we begin at the very start? How is FIFA structured and how could it be sold off?
2: It's a very good question. FIFA basically is made up of 211 countries, although some are not even official countries. So there's a bit of poetic license taken with one or two microstates, but each of them have a vote in the FIFA Congress. So you would think this is the perfect example of democracy at play. The difficulty is, of course, with 211 countries, you have to sort of have a management structure, otherwise it's too unwieldy. So there is the FIFA Council and all sorts of standing committees and financial committees, disciplinary committees, ethics committees. And at the head of it all, of course, is the FIFA president, which at the moment is Gianni Infantino. Now, you would think that such a system would ensure that there are enough checks and balances in the system to prevent an abuse of power. Unfortunately, in football, that's not proven to be the case.
1: All of that structure that you described, it is essentially non-profit, though, isn't it? It's a not-for-profit.
2: Correct. It is a not-for-profit organisation, although, of course, it does make billions and billions of pounds, particularly from the World Cup. And this is where the problem lies, that Gianni Infantino and Sepp Blatter before him retains his position effectively through a system of patronage. It's a you scratch my back and I'll scratch yours type situation.
1: And the money flows from tickets, is it?
2: It is largely from tickets, particularly at the World Cup. There are other sources of revenue, of course, as well, such as sponsors and advertisers, but ticket sales are a big part of it.
0: And then, Simon, is the money raised distributed back to each member?
1: 211 members?
2: Yes.
0: Okay.
2: And obviously that's a lot of mouths to feed. So, you know, some of the countries, for example, such as England, Italy, Spain, the United States, you know, they're pretty rich. There are others around the world, such as Bhutan or Djibouti,
1: Cape Verde,
2: Chad, who are very cash poor. So they rely on, to a large extent anyway, on this money that is distributed by FIFA on an annual basis. And this is where this particular issue has come into play.
1: Okay, so let's go to it. This FIFA Forward Enterprise, or FFE, this is what the controversy revolves around. What was this proposal?
2: This proposal was to sell off, effectively, a portion of the World Cup to private investment, obviously with a return of a huge amount of money, which Infantino then promised to redistribute, $20 million US to each country on the planet. Now, as I say, $20 million to England, to Germany, is probably a drop in the ocean. But if you're Bhutan or Djibouti, that's a huge amount of cash in order to be able to reinvest in your football. Now, whether this FIFA money is reinvested in football is another matter.

0: answer entirely. And there are lots of examples of, you know, football officials trousering this cash, but that's a different tale. So that's effectively where this has come in. Infantino has spotted an opportunity to further capitalise the World Cup, which already makes an awful lot of money, and probably shore up his power base. But also, the rumour is that, you know, he was going to become the head of this new FFE. He has to stand down in 2031. FIFA presidents can only serve three terms before they have to stand down. So this is, if you like, ensuring his own long-term legacy, and I'm sure he would have been handsomely paid as well had it gone through, but of course it's not.
1: See, the Union of European Football Associations, UEFA, almost immediately called for a boycott of FIFA following the announcement, and a similar body in the US did the same, and there was this instant reaction, which quite frankly surprised me. Now, did it surprise you or not?
0: Not really, because the World Cup is seen as the crown jewel. And obviously, you know, 2030 will be 100 years old. It's the biggest sporting event in the world. Billions of people watch it and love it. It's slightly different to domestic leagues, which are made up of clubs, particularly in England, but certainly around the world as well, including in Australia, of privately owned clubs. So, you know, Infantino would probably argue, well, this happens in Europe under UEFA's jurisdiction an awful lot in domestic football. But the World Cup is seen as something very different and very special. And the other thing to mention here is that the company that Infantino was looking to partner with for this new FFE enterprise, Thrive Eternal, which is a company that is led by a relative of Donald Trump, with whom Infantino has forged a very close relationship over the last few years. That didn't go down particularly well because of what's happened at the World Cup. Lots of controversy over the rescinding of a red card to Florin Balogun, an American player, at the behest of the American president. So it's not a surprise that UEFA came out so stridently. They've been butting heads with Infantino for quite some time on different issues. Perhaps more of a surprise is that CONCACAF, the North Americans, which includes the United States, was very quick to get in lockstep with UEFA, and Asia has since followed suit. Africa and South America a little bit warmer towards it, which again suggests that there are a few nations in those areas of the world that would quite like the money.
2: Did anyone outright support it?
0: A couple of individual nations have not necessarily supported the project, but in the wash-up of it, they have come out and supported Infantino's continuation as president, which, of course, is the next big question now after all this furore. They include Qatar, who've had a very close relationship with Infantino, of course. The World Cup was in Qatar.
2: That's a dagger through Australians' heart, of course, because that was the same World Cup we bid for that mysteriously went to a perhaps somewhat unsuitable bidder.
0: Well, that's right.
1: Your
0: yes.
1: words, Latika.
0: That was in 2022.
2: Words,
0: your words, Latika, not mine. There are one or two other countries like Lebanon who've come out in support of Infantino, and a few nations in Africa as well. But by and large, I would say that the vast majority, so long as these coalitions hold in the confederations, and that's not always the case.
1: You're listening to Global Roaming with me, Geraldine Doogue, and Latika Burke, and we're speaking to football commentator Simon Hill about the leadership crisis facing FIFA and what the future of the World Cup, which we've all just enjoyed massively, what the future might look like.
2: Simon, everyone has known FIFA is famously corrupt. I mean, there's memes going around about Sepp Blatter being the guardian of moral authority here. Why is it this one that's crossed the line, to use UEFA's words?
0: I think really because selling off even part of the World Cup, which is so beloved, not only by the football world, but, you know, by so many billions of people around the world, seems cheap and nasty.
2: Do you think the Trump link had any
0: that's part
2: extra
0: of it? Yeah, I don't think that's helped. But I think on the back of a World Cup where FIFA has made an awful lot of money, they're said to hold reserves of $4 billion in their bank accounts. So they're not poor by any stretch. And here's Infantino with a very obvious lack of process. That's what a lot of countries are complaining about, that he's just rushed this through. It's clearly something that he's, you know, concocted virtually on his own. He's got this relationship with Donald Trump, which has perhaps introduced him to the Kushner family who own Thrive Eternal. And now he's trying to sell off part of the World Cup. So I think it's a combination of a few things.
1: Look, it just seemed like such an own goal, Simon, that he, with the World Cup so fresh in memory, so lots of things still being written about it, and that sense that watching the world take part again is just a wonder every 4 years. And I wonder then, is this really dead? Like, it's formally dropped. And of course, it did also take, I think, the chief financial officer of FIFA step down in protest. Is it gone for good, or will it be resurrected?
0: Well, if you read the official press release from Gianni Infantino when he announced that this was not going to proceed, I mean, even he understands that there's too much opposition to it. But there's a paragraph at the end of the press release that says he will now get into discussion. I'm paraphrasing here, but return to discussions with, I quote, interested parties with a view to, you know, something further down the line. So I would not be surprised in the slightest if in a few months' time this was to reappear in some slightly different guise, with Infantino at the head of it, of course.
1: And what about him and his future then, which you alluded to? There's all sorts of people talking about the fact that this is the time to get him, for him to go. But no one, tell us if I'm wrong, because things may have moved in the last 24 hours, there's no real person, man, it'll be a man, won't it, who is prepared to put their hand up and say, I will challenge him.
0: I'll come back to the facts of whether it should be a man or a woman in a moment, but there have been one or two names that have been sort of thrown about. Nobody has officially yet put their hand up. Victor Montagliani from CONCACAF is allegedly being touted out, or sounded out, I should say, for his availability for the job. And he's, I think, behind closed doors sort of indicated that he would be interested. So he's a potential candidate. I think that there are two female candidates. And personally, I would love to see a female president of FIFA, because the men have made an absolute botch job of it over the last 20, 30 years. Now, there's no guarantee, of course, if you employ a woman, that it's not going to be exactly the same thing. But I think given female sports administrators have had such a glass ceiling in all sports over the last 50, 100 years, I think it's probably fair to say that they would treat, you know, the role with perhaps a little bit more respect than the men have done in recent times. So there are two candidates that I would love to see put their hand up. Whether they'd want it or not, I don't know. But there's Laura McAllister from Scotland, who's been very vocal critic of this process, and also Lisa Klaveness of Norway. Norway have been a long-standing opponent of Infantino, have pretty much voted against him, I think, on every topic over the last few years. So, you know, it would be nice to see a changing of the guard and a fresh approach. But I'll say one more thing on this. You know, you can replace Gianni Infantino with whoever you like, but that really amounts to a shifting of the deck chairs on the Titanic. What really needs to happen is a fundamental review of FIFA's processes and governances, because the fact that this has been able to almost get through, it's only really thanks to the Times journalist Martin Ziegler, who did a fantastic job in breaking this story, that it ever saw the light of day. Otherwise, it probably would have been rushed through within the space of 5 minutes.
2: Two European women I note with interest there. Gideon Rackman in the Financial Times was writing that this has been a geopolitical win for Europe. Do you see it like that?
0: I think it has, to an extent. Of course, the strange thing is that Gianni Infantino himself is European. He was himself UEFA's candidate for the FIFA presidency when they were trying to get rid of Sepp Blatter.
1: Yeah, he promised sort of a new clean slate, didn't he, ironically?
0: Yes, it's going to be a new FIFA. Well, it was. It was worse than the old one. I don't know whether you'd class it as a win for UEFA. Maybe they've been embarrassed into finally standing up for what's best for the game. But as I say, I think the next stage is that, and this is only my personal opinion, I think Infantino needs to go, but that needs to be part of a much wider process of reform for FIFA. But I don't have much faith that it will happen.
1: What's at stake here? If you want to be as sort of philosophical and passionate as you care to be, Simon, like, it just felt revolting to me. You said cheap and nasty, intervention in this wonderful world festival where everybody certainly appears. I'm not suggesting there weren't some sort of funny, you know, underhand things like the way the Egyptians were treated, for instance, in that, you know.
0: And the Somali referee.
1: Yeah,
0: and the Iranians.
1: And the Iranians. So we can start listing them. But, you know, this just, it was like a whole bunch of rich people looked on and said, oh, my God, the world is having a marvellous time. Everybody's involved. We want to be in there. It was so offensive. That's how it hit me anyway. Is that, do you think, the general feeling that is around the world?
0: I think it is. And again, there is probably a slight tablespoonful of scepticism in my voice here because football has long since chased the dollar. This goes all the way back to João Havelange in 1974 when he was elected and went into bed with Adidas and Coca-Cola and, you know, really commercialised the World Cup for the first time. And we know what happens domestically with the Premier League, with La Liga, with the Bundesliga, with the UEFA Champions League. Everybody is chasing ever-increasing amounts of money. I mean, football really, at a global level, is obscene in terms of being awash with billions and billions of dollars. But, you know, this was obviously an exercise in greed that just went that little bit too far. Football is used to chasing the dollar, but it's not used to flogging off the family silver to do so. And that's why I felt this seems so distasteful and clearly did to, you know, the football community, which has drawn a line in the sand and said, no, enough. But again, I wouldn't be surprised if it reappears in some different shape or form over the coming months. Whether Infantino will be there to do that is the next big question.
2: What would private investment of FIFA actually mean for the game? And I wonder here if the hydration breaks in the last two World Cups have been another big factor here in this immediate backlash and this sense of revulsion that Geraldine talks about, because everybody universally saw those hydration breaks for what they were in the US tournament, which was extra advertising dollar. What would a more private investment in the World Cup actually mean for the game? Would it mean more hydration breaks, things like that?
0: Well, the first thing that we should say is that the hydration break is that was not an American invention. We actually had it in Australia a few years ago in the A-League when the new TV deal was signed. I think it lasted all of about 2 weeks before the fans got it thrown out again. But anyway, that's a side story. But what it would mean, I mean, in a positive sense, if you want to look at it this way, is that, you know, those smaller countries that I mentioned would get huge investment, all right? That's what they would see as a positive. The negative, I think, for the game is once you include private investments in a competition as big as the World Cup, then you are effectively selling influence. Because, of course, they want a return on investments, those private investors. They're not doing it for altruistic reasons. They want money back. So, yes, you know, you're probably looking at hydration breaks becoming the norm. They may do anyway, to be honest. The fact that we had a half-time show in the World Cup final that lasted half an hour, that's actually against the rules, the laws of the game, to have a half-time break longer than 15 minutes. So FIFA, you know, broke the game's own rules in order to squeeze that in. And that was clearly for the American audience and for the Trump government that had, you know, paid so handsomely to host the World Cup. So we've seen an increasing commercialization of the sports. That's probably the same in a lot of sports, to be fair, but football has certainly been at the vanguard of it with, you know, video assistant review, which personally I hate with a passion.
2: VAR does sometimes rule favourably. I don't want to get into a sidetrack about VAR. I know it's very controversial.
1: Don't go there.
2: It does sometimes help the game.
0: Yeah, don't go there.
1: Now, sorry, guys. Actually, Simon, before we wrap up, one of the other things that I had noted, because I was sort of compulsively watching it, I have to admit, UEFA had said through the tournament, when they could watch, you know, Infantino and his various sort of ways, They said, you know, this man is only really interested in the big spectacle. We are interested in our various small players. And that's one of the arguments about Spain, that Spain has spent an enormous amount on clubs and, you know, low-key boys and girls playing.
0: Grassroots.
1: Grassroots, precisely. And UEFA said,

0: we must do more of that, not less of it. And FIFA is interested in less of it. Now, I thought that was a very, I mean, that we hear that in terms of sport here in Australia all the time too. Mm. Is that a fair critique by UEFA?
1: To be honest, that's an interesting question. I hadn't considered that before. You know, I guess that Infantino's argument would be, well, if you let me have this FFE, I'll give you an extra $20 million a year that you can invest in grassroots. That would be his argument. Certain countries in UEFA, and Spain is a very good example, have invested massively in youth development. And that's why they're the world champions and have won so many trophies over the last 10 years.
0: That young team just kept running and running and running.
1: Yeah, they have proper development systems. The clubs have excellent academies. They pay top dollar for coaching. And, you know, they have the best ideas around football at the moment. It's been a big topic of conversation that in Australia for, you know, the last goodness knows how many years. The problem for Australia, and, you know, again, this goes back to the earlier points, is that a lot of the money for sport in Australia is swallowed up by the other codes. Football doesn't have enough to invest in good coaching, in good academy programs, in a bigger professional environment for those kids to go and play in. So that 20 million and Football Australia, just to, you know, narrow it again, has just posted its financial report, which said that, you know, it lost $15 million in 25-26. So that 20 million, had it been paid,
0: would have bailed them out,
1: would have cleared those debts at a stroke. And I think that was probably part of Infantino's thinking, that there would be enough of those countries around the world who would say, yep, we'd love that cash. It's an interesting point. Would it be reinvested in grassroots, that money? Maybe in some countries, maybe in others, not.
0: Quite. Look, it's been fascinating. Thank you so much for joining us, Simon.
2: That was a great chat. Thank you, Simon.
1: Pleasure. I enjoyed it. Good to be with you.
0: That was Simon Hill, the legendary broadcaster with more than 20 years' experience, commenting on Australian football and clearly far beyond that. Now, Latika, what did you take away precisely in your ongoing education about international football?
2: I think what he didn't say but very clearly set out was, I do think this is a backlash against the Americanisation of the beautiful game. That was my take. This over-commercialisation. Again, I'd forgotten about that halftime concert, you know, making it look like American football, which is just not European football's way.
0: Quite right. I don't know. I think it was bigger than that. It's something I've found it hard to exactly put words to, but just the sheer spectacle of everybody voluntarily joining in, whether you were in China or Africa or Australia or, you know, watching the English, as I was, become sort of hysterically excited about bringing it home, which, of course, it didn't come home. To have all of that happening and then almost instantly to have these rich guys say, oh, gee, we want a bit of that. You know, there was something just so gross about the timing. Of course, it does make me wonder, as Simon alluded, maybe if they reintroduce it a little further down, a little more groomed, a little less egregious, it might have a chance, because that money, I mean, that $40 million, that's a lot of money, isn't it? So, I mean, I don't think it's over yet. It was marvellous to see such a sort of intuitive, almost reflexive defence of something wondrously voluntary in the world. But I wonder quite how safe it is.
2: I actually have more confidence that it will be safe, because I think this was not so much let them eat cake, but let's carve up the cake. And you saw, to continue that metaphor, the peasants immediately revolt, to use your words. And I don't think there's any politician, particularly in Europe, where the game and influence really does matter on football, that would allow this to go through. And I think once you see UEFA and the British very much in lockstep on this, I don't think it can happen. But I agree with you. I think if Infantino had any sense, he would have waited for a little more distance from the World Cup, because even that scene of Donald Trump inserting himself, handing over the World Cup at the final,
0: and he
2: which
0: had to
2: the
0: pull
2: Spanish
0: him off.
2: Team
0: I've
2: promptly,
0: seen that clip again and again recently.
2: Out.
0: So embarrassing. Yes. And you know, in a way,
2: correct.
0: I'm going beyond. You know, I'm drawing longer bows, but in the same sort of thing that motivated Elon Musk, another American, to sort of say, "Oh, everyone's gone to the Odyssey. Oh, I want to do my own." You know, it that sort of compulsive rich person's, if everyone's in it, I've got to be there too. You know, it's so gross, this. I think a lot of us are thinking, oh dear, how can we rescue the world from these sorts of values? Maybe I'm getting a bit carried away, but I just really...
2: No, I also think it's intriguing that this is the one that snapped everybody.
0: Yep.
2: Straight away and universally. As Simon was discussing, corruption has been such a widespread issue in FIFA for so long. It's one of those things that people joke about because it's so accepted as part of the way this game is run. And yet here you had a very clear line in the sand, and it was instant and it was universal. I think there's a lot of positivity I see in this world, actually, because sometimes it's hard to harness public opinion in our fractured world. But this one... it came together pretty quickly.
0: You're quite right in that after the balloogan, after the decision to take back the red card, various people said to me, well, it's FIFA. It's FIFA. What do you expect? Now, that's a very different...
2: Yes.
0: And then, of course, they were beaten 4-1 and everybody cheered. The very different response, isn't it, to this? You're quite correct. That was some sort of red line that really was moral high ground red line, I think.
2: But, you know, that red card issue is really interesting. If you... I listened to a lot of American media around that time. The Americans were all for it.
0: Really?
2: Yes. They didn't actually see that there was that much of a problem in an intervention like that. Again, another, I think... addition to this anti-Americanization of the game. People do not want to see these sorts of norms encroach into football. And I do think that Trump has had a bigger influence on this and an immediate reaction than people realise.
0: Well, look, we'd love to hear from you. What do you think? Let us know, global.roaming@abc.net.au. I'm sure there are lots of thoughts. We'd really love to hear from you. Our thanks to producer Aston Brown, supervising producer Pat Sunderland, and executive producer Laura McAuliffe. We will see you tomorrow. Bye-bye for now, Latika.
2: Bye, Geraldine.
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8: ABC News. Hello, I'm Simon Lauder. Fiji is among several Pacific nations that now have to pay a hefty bond before entering the US. A new rule by the US State Department has come into force, meaning Fijian travellers need to pay a bond of up to $20,000 before being issued a visitor visa in a bid to reduce possible overstays and strengthen immigration compliance. Papua New Guinea, Tonga, Tuvalu and Vanuatu also face similar bond payments. Fijian political analyst Jope Tarai says the expensive bonds could push Pacific nations towards China and other countries with fewer travel restrictions.
9: The message is very clear to the Pacific Islands that we are not welcomed like the other 50 countries. And so other alternative partners will become more appealing for business and travel and engagement. So in the long run, in some ways, you could argue that the United States is doing favours for its own competitive partners in the region.
8: The airline Jetstar will start charging passengers to use overhead storage from next year. Passengers will still be allowed to put one item under the seat for free, such as a backpack, handbag or laptop. The airline says the 7-kilo weight limit will be scrapped and customers will be able to pre-purchase space in the overhead locker and priority boarding. Flight Centre Australia Managing Director Graham Turner says the change makes sense.
10: The overhead lockers quite often is very hard to find space, and then they have to unload some bags and put them in the hold, this sort of thing. So there is some significant rationale for Jetstar to do this, and it is reasonably common for low-cost carriers overseas to do it.
8: Indonesia's security forces have launched a joint operation to pursue the group of West Papua National Liberation Army fighters who killed five road construction workers in Papua's Highland province on Sunday. It comes amid reports that the deepening conflict between the pro-independence Papuan fighters and Indonesian forces has caused mass displacement of village communities in the regions. The West Papua National Liberation Army has claimed responsibility for killing the Indonesian workers, alleging they were undercover intelligence agents. The opposition in Solomon Islands claims an ocean policing deal with the US raises serious concerns about sovereignty. The Ship Rider Agreement was signed last month, allowing the US Coast Guard to conduct joint maritime enforcement and surveillance alongside local police. The government says the country retains full authority over its territorial waters, exclusive economic zone and law enforcement. However, opposition leader Manasseh Sogavare says it compromises sovereignty by giving the US the power to override local interests. US President Donald Trump's top economic advisor says he thinks a deal between Washington and Iran on the Strait of Hormuz will be made within a day or two. His comments echo those of U.S. Secretary of State Marco Rubio, as well as mediators from Qatar and Pakistan, all suggesting a deal on the strait may be close. Reports in Iranian state media suggest Tehran views the talks with Oman as positive in both an economic and political sense. Treasury Secretary Scott Bessent has told CNBC News he believes the price of oil and gas will come down as a result.
11: I'd expect the energy prices to settle back down, which, as I said, will be good for the entire world. And, you know, once the strait reopens, there are, you know, hundreds, if not a thousand ships sitting in there waiting to go out.
8: The upper section of a SpaceX rocket will crash into the moon in coming hours at over 8,000 kilometres per hour. The impact is likely to be visible from Earth, and it could change the physical and chemical properties of the lunar surface. Astrophysicists are excited by the opportunity the collision provides to study the effects in real time. Other experts are concerned about the precedent it sets. New Zealand's Weather Bureau says it's been one of the coldest mornings of the year and is warning it'll continue for the next 2 days. Temperatures dropped to freezing in some parts of South Auckland. The cold temperatures have led to warnings about power supply, with consumption at an all-time high. And the FIFA president Gianni Infantino has called senior leaders of soccer's world governing body to an executive meeting in Morocco later today. It comes after another day of fierce criticism of the president and his now scrapped plan to sell stakes in the World Cup and other tournaments to private investors. Two FIFA executives, coaching great Arsene Wenger and Secretary General Matthias Grafstrom, say it was absolutely necessary to drop the proposal. ABC News.
12: Good afternoon. I hope you're well. Welcome to The World Today. I'm Andy Park, coming to you from Gadigal Land in Sydney. This Wednesday, a national tragedy. The latest NAPLAN results see one-third of students fail minimum standards. And the alarming side effect of Europe heatwaves on its power supply.
13: The Danube is running low. The Rhine is running low. Rhone is running low. All of the rivers are running low. So what we're seeing is basically a climate impact on nuclear power plant.
12: The Royal Commissioner on Anti-Semitism and Social Cohesion has hit back at comments made by a prominent member of the Australian Jewish community who was reported to have accused a lawyer acting for a pro-Palestinian group of hijacking the commission. Commissioner Bell said the lawyer for the Australian Palestinian Action Network had been subjected

0: Mather, as well as a lawyer for the Palestine Action Group yesterday, and there were some pretty testy exchanges between those lawyers and the president of the Jewish Board of Deputies, David Ossip. Commissioner Bell didn't name the individual quoted in the newspaper article. The article in question, though, is published in The Australian. It's called A Right Royal Hijacking: Jewish Body Slams Lawyers for Pro-Palestine Groups. And the prominent Jewish Australian quoted is Alex Rifkin. He is the co-chief executive of the Executive Council of Australian Jewry. And Commissioner Bell inferred that the quotes from Mr. Rifkin led to the lawyer for the Australian Palestinian Action Network being subjected to some pretty vile abuse.
1: The individual said that counsel had engaged in, or is reported to have said, counsel had engaged in this attempt for their clickbait theatrics and gratuitous slurs against Israel. Following the publication of that interview, I am informed that Ms. Mather of senior counsel, who appeared yesterday for APAN, received a series of truly abusive Islamophobic emails.
0: Now, Andy, Commissioner Bell said Ms. Mather did not hijack the commission. She had been granted leave to appear because, she said, of procedural fairness. And she said that lawyers who appeared at the commission should not be subjected to Islamophobic abuse any more than Jewish witnesses who have appeared should be subjected to anti-Semitic abuse. And we have contacted Alex Rifkin, Andy, for comment.
2: Bob, today is the first day of the commission's eighth block of hearings. What can we expect over the coming days?
0: Yeah, this block is going to be looking at drivers for radicalisation and extremism and responses to it. And we've heard today that we will hear from a reformed former member of a neo-Nazi group, as well as an individual who previously subscribed to an extremist radical Salafi jihadi ideology. We'll also hear from expert witnesses, from police. We'll hear about community programs trying to tackle extremism. And we've heard that we will also hear from several Muslim leaders. And Andy, this eighth block of hearings runs until the end of next week.
2: Senior correspondent Barbara Miller at the Royal Commission in Sydney. Well, schools say they're working hard to improve literacy and numeracy despite another year of disappointing NAPLAN results. One third of Australian students are not meeting challenging but reasonable expectations in literacy and numeracy, and 10% of students need additional support to catch up. Experts say the results aren't ideal, but acknowledge the efforts underway to improve them. Here's Stephanie Smar.
3: For Jessica, whose daughter is in Year 5 at a Brisbane state school, NAPLAN is useful but not a game changer.
4: I'm not a grades person. I'm a good human being person. So, like, it's good to come back and see, oh, she's struggling with maths. We might help her in that more. But I didn't get it back and think I have to print it out and file it.
3: Jessica also works as a teacher aide and sees NAPLAN as a good way to get an idea of what the majority of students need help with. She says her daughter struggled with NAPLAN 2 years ago, but this year has been different.
4: When she did grade 3, she really struggled and had anxiety and didn't want to come to school. But because this year the teacher changed it and said, the test is actually for me, they're going to test to see if I've taught you the right things.
3: Queensland students overall are still lagging behind the national average in literacy and numeracy. Reading proficiency is an ongoing problem, with students across all year groups achieving worse average scores than last year. But the president of the Queensland Secondary Principals Association, Kirsten Ferdinands, says every effort is underway to change that.
5: Every state and territory wants to be saying our students are outperforming other jurisdictions. But for Queensland right now, we need to be looking at our particular group of students and what we are doing and what have we done in the last 2 years made a difference for this cohort of students. NAPLAN is only one diagnostic tool that we use. There are a lot of different tools that schools are using and systems using all the time.
3: Do you feel that the Queensland education system is targeting the issues that need to be dealt with?
5: The department is working very, very hard at having a real focus on

0: the things that matter to our students, to our community. And when we talk about literacy and numeracy, as it's measured in NAPLAN, as being a key focus for our department, absolutely it is.
1: Stephen Ganeel is the CEO of the Australian Curriculum Assessment and Reporting Authority that develops and manages NAPLAN.
2: What we want to know is how our kids are going and where we are going to put those programs across the country that are going to support those students.
1: He argues it's important to put the lower results in some states and territories into context.
2: Queensland has a higher proportion of students from disadvantaged backgrounds than some of those other jurisdictions. Books in schools, that's even more important when there aren't books at home. And Queensland is pushing into this space of saying, we've got to make sure that we're giving our kids the best start.
1: There are also calls to return to pen and paper for some of the testing, to build writing skills as part of preparation for the tests. Stephen Ganeel says it's about the right balance. He says it's important to get reading and writing skills up to scratch in the early years, but also to make sure students have technology know-how too.
2: My argument is let's not lurch one way or the other. Let's do this in a way that's really considered and sets our kids up for the best lives that we can.
1: The Federal Education Minister, Jason Clare, is urging patience to allow the work underway to improve literacy and numeracy to take hold.
3: What these results tell us today, I think, is the work we're doing in Year 3 maths is important. Fixing the curriculum for teachers so that it's more sequential and easier to teach. But it also tells me the wars are over. We know what works here. You look at some of the schools that have been implementing these reforms for years and you can see their results start to take off.
4: That's the Federal Education Minister, Jason Clare, ending that report by Stephanie Smale. I'm Andy Park. Thanks for listening to The World Today on ABC Radio across Australia and on ABC Listen. You can subscribe to the podcast for all our stories. Just search for The World Today. We see it online all the time. Fitness advice and diets and workout regimes that strain to something more damaging than healthy. New data from eating disorder charity, the Butterfly Foundation, shows that a high proportion of Australians feel dissatisfied about the way they look and are even skipping meals because of how they feel about their body. A leading expert says it's difficult to tell if concern around body image is getting better or worse. And a warning, this story discusses disordered eating. Here's Kimberly Price.
5: The videos flood social media. How-tos on achieving a flat tummy, slim waist, lean legs and arms.
6: Okay, girls, let's talk about the things that I do every single day as a naturally skinny girl.
7: I posted this reel the other day of my core after I had my son and then my abs after.
8: They say skinny is a feeling. I think that they mean this tea.
9: Let's do a quick what I eat in a day as a size zero.
5: Even for adults, the onslaught can be overwhelming. As a teenager, it fueled Isabel Sharon's eating disorder.
10: Being chronically online, as any teenager is, there was a surge in a lot of, quote, fitspo content that was coming out, and it was quite harmful to see, you know, being a young girl who was very impressionable.
5: At 14, Isabel Sharon started modelling, and she soon felt pressure to change her body, to achieve specific body measurements and fit in with a particular industry standard. She says this was compounded by online content that promoted women and girls under-eating and excessively exercising.
10: Because that was such a widespread form of content, it became normalised. And I think that's where it became really harmful for me.
5: New data from the Butterfly Foundation reveals a concerning level of negative feelings about body image in the Australian community. In a survey of more than 1,300 people, the eating disorder charity found that more than half of the respondents had skipped meals because of their feelings around how they look.
11: Body dissatisfaction just isn't about a young person's experience. It carries on into adulthood and it's become so normalised that we don't even register that we're doing it anymore.
5: Helen Bird is the head of prevention services at the Butterfly Foundation. 84% of survey respondents said they found it harder to speak kindly or positively about their own body or appearance than someone else's.
11: When we have that kind of, you know, negative self-talk continuously as that kind of background noise in our head, it's really cumulative and it becomes a pattern and it becomes very entrenched. And then it's really hard, if you feel that way, to really take good care of yourself.
5: Around 4% of Australians live with an eating disorder, according to the National Eating Disorder Collaboration. Helen Bird says body image can be influenced by a number of factors, including social media content.
11: So you might be a kid growing up in a household where a parent is making sort of comments about their own body, or you may be in a team culture where the coach is constantly praising one of your teammates because they look lean. For vulnerable young people, they can really internalise that messaging and hold themselves up to very high standards.
5: For those concerned about themselves or someone in their life, the Butterfly Foundation has a number of free resources available on its website. Now 22, Isabel Sharon is recovered. She says she's now happy and healthy and is an advocate for eating disorder awareness.
10: If someone is going through an eating disorder, or you know someone who is, you have to remember to be gentle on them and yourself. If you can just step back, think about who you were before you had the eating disorder, that will definitely help you recover.
4: Isabella Sharon, an advocate for eating disorder awareness, sending that report by Kimberly Price and Isabella Ross. And if that's raised any issues for you, you can call the Eating Disorder Hotline on 1-800-33-4673. Well, if you've ever felt like you're being watched, maybe it's because you are. Smart glasses have been around for a while. The kind with clear lenses and black rims record with a tiny camera in the frames. But the cost of these glasses has recently dramatically dropped to under $100 a pair. Kmart's budget version has even sold out. And overseas, there's been privacy concerns and claims of harassment, given that some of these models allow you to disable the small red recording light, making them even more covert. Dr. Catherine Kemp is an associate professor at UNSW Sydney, focusing on privacy, technology and the law, and joins me. Dr. Kemp, let me start by asking you, do we have a right to privacy here in Australia?
12: We don't have an express right to privacy under any of our statutes in Australia. We do have obligations that apply to businesses and government about protecting the information privacy of individuals. But when it comes to the obligations of one individual to another, then we have a patchwork of laws that impose obligations.
4: Digital Rights Watch have said that smart glasses with cameras are a privacy nightmare that illustrate how Australian privacy laws haven't kept pace with technology changes. Do you agree or disagree?
12: Yes, I agree with that. This is really concerning, the kind of wearable devices like smart glasses that are coming out where people aren't aware of what's being recorded. So, for example, our surveillance devices legislation in each state is outdated because it's not anticipating that, for example, you would have a camera that's built into your glasses. It's prohibiting installation in vehicles, for example, or in premises. And that needs to be updated to capture these kinds of behaviours. And we also need clarification about what amounts to a private conversation for the purposes of our listening devices offences. We do have, under our Privacy Act, a new statutory tort for serious invasion of privacy, which allows an individual to sue another person if you, for example, have them intruding upon your seclusion or misusing your information, and you can sue them for damages. So that's something that's relevant to smart glasses as well. But generally speaking, the Australian privacy principles only apply to businesses and government. So that's our general privacy law at the federal level, and not to individuals. And so we need to get more coherence between these laws to address problems arising from wearable devices like smart glasses.
4: Are there any sensible calls for reforms here without interfering with the legitimate use of filming in public places, such as with public interest journalism, for example?
12: Yes, I think we've got to be considering not just smart glasses, but wearable devices and AI uses more broadly, to consider if there are kinds of high-risk uses that should be banned, and high-risk supply of certain devices or AI that should be banned, in addition to expanding, for example, our surveillance devices legislation to recognise that these kinds of recording technologies are now wearable.
4: Until any reforms take place, is it sort of the case that people are misusing this technology, or misusing the laws that we currently have governing the technology?
12: I think it's a bit of both and more than that. I think they're misusing the technology when they use it to surreptitiously record people who aren't aware of this happening and then, for example, post those videos. But also, I question the design themselves of these devices that does not seem to adhere to safety by design principles, and you would really question whether a privacy impact assessment has been done by the companies that are supplying these smart glasses.
4: UNSW's Dr. Catherine Kemp, appreciate your time. Thank you.
12: It'd be a pleasure.
4: Young vapers use the habit for stress relief, but also get anxiety and cravings if they're forced to go without it. That's according to new research. The study, published in the Australian and New Zealand Journal of Public Health today, offers a bit of an insight into the vaping habits of 14 to 39-year-olds. Public health experts say understanding the depths of vaping addiction is vital to developing effective interventions and treatment. Bridget Fitzgerald reports.
13: Waking up in the middle of the night to vape and panicking over a delayed train. A new study into how younger Australians are vaping reveals a concerning level of reliance on the devices.
14: They're using their vape as soon as they wake up in the morning. Some are even, you know, sleeping with the device under their pillow. They're vaping all throughout the day, at work, at school.
13: Professor Michelle Johnjanellis is the director of the Melbourne Centre for Behaviour Change at the University of Melbourne and a study co-author. The research was drawn from more than 480 diary entries from 72 participants aged 14 to 39, including written notes, voice recordings and photos. The findings show vaping addiction can cause stress and anxiety.
14: Some people might not realise they're addicted or dependent, but when you say to them, oh, you know, would you struggle if your train was stopped on the tracks for 15 minutes and you couldn't vape? And they might go, oh, yeah, no, I would struggle with that. Then that's the sort of conversation that can be had around maybe you are a little bit more dependent than what you think.
13: Last month, data from the Australian Institute of Health and Welfare revealed that daily smoking rates have dropped by a third since 2022 to 5.6% of Australians over the age of 14. And after a steep rise in recent years, daily vaping rates have plateaued at 3.6%. And while the rates of people using nicotine pouches are low, they're rising. University of Sydney Professor of Public Health Becky Freeman says it's important to understand how these products are being used.
15: And to recognise that not, you know, every vapor is the same, or that we make a lot of assumptions. So, for example, you might have someone who sips on their vape all day long, that they simply can't get it out of their hand. That person will need quite intensive cessation support. You might have other young people who, you know, on Friday nights, they have some cigarettes when they're out with their friends. They have vapes during the week at work because it's more socially acceptable to do that. And then they might even be introducing a third product like nicotine pouches. Increasingly, we have a population of young people who are using all these products in different ways at different times, and we've got to consider them as the whole person and make sure our interventions reflect that.
13: Professor Johnjanellis agrees.
14: I don't think it's enough to just say these products are addictive. I think people need to actually see what that looks like and how that manifests in real life. So we can certainly be sort of adapting some mass media campaigns to make people aware of this, but also utilising that lived experience stories in those campaigns.
13: The study's been published in the Australian and New Zealand Journal of Public Health.
4: Bridget Fitzgerald reporting there. The heat waves and drought conditions are having unexpected effects in Europe, with major rivers drying up. It's exposing a critical energy problem, forcing shutdowns at nuclear power facilities. With nuclear energy so dependent on water, experts say it's a warning for Australia. Tanya Dendrinos here.
16: This isn't a war zone. What you're hearing is an attempt to divert water, part of the effort to keep Europe's nuclear power stations running. These Hungarians are alarmed to see the Danube's riverbed exposed as water becomes increasingly scarce.
17: It's a sad and scary thing, and a very serious warning to society that we need to be careful with our resources. We need to pay more attention to our environment, and I think it's a very serious wake-up call.
18: This is a chain reaction. I don't mean to say it's like the atomic bomb, but once we start destroying nature, then nature demands a reckoning for that disorder.
16: The Danube is Europe's second longest river. It flows through 10 countries. In a number of locations, water levels have fallen to the lowest point in three decades.
19: The Danube is running low, the Rhine is running low, the Rhone is running low.

0: all of the rivers are running low. So what we're seeing is basically a climate impact on nuclear power plants.
1: Dr. Paul Dorfman is a scholar at the Bennett Institute for Innovation and Acceleration at the University of Sussex and chair of the Nuclear Consulting Group. Water is essential for the cooling of nuclear reactors. So as rivers run low, facilities are being forced to shut down, prompting a state of emergency in Romania due to a decline in energy production. At the Bulla Canal on the Danube River, the Romanian Navy has been carrying out controlled explosions to increase flows towards the Cernavoda nuclear power plant.
0: 40% of Southeast Europe nuclear capacity is offline, and in Europe total, about 34.1% of European reactors are shuttered due to climate impact. Hungary is trying to keep its one nuclear power plant open. So far, it looks to cost maybe $632 million if it does close to the Hungarian economy.
1: Nuclear power has been debated in Australia for decades, renewed prior to the last federal election with a coalition proposal to build seven nuclear power plants. Amanda McKenzie is the CEO of the Climate Council.
2: You just can't get the private investment in nuclear in Australia to build an industry from scratch. So really on the economics, it will just not stack up, even with the time delay. By the time we get to a watt of nuclear power, we would effectively have transitioned most of our coal and gas to solar, wind, batteries anyway. So it's really a moot point for Australia, despite some of the political argy-bargy that's gone on that area.
1: Looking to Europe as an example, she says Australia's climate isn't conducive either.
2: We are a land of drought, and it's very clear that those drying conditions that have been increasing in the last 20 or 30 years due to climate change is only going to worsen into the future. We need to be very careful with our water resources, particularly for drinking water and obviously for agriculture. So cooling large energy sources is not very realistic for Australia, particularly in the southeast, in the longer term. So solar, wind, they don't require that cooling from water sources. They're the cheapest form of power. So any argument against it tends to be very ideological.
1: And while extreme heat does affect wind and solar generation, the Climate Council argues both cope better than coal-fired power as conditions grow more extreme.
3: Tanya Gendrinos reporting there. And that's all from the World Today team this Wednesday. Thanks for your company. Hope you can join me at the same time tomorrow. I'm Andy Park. Have a great afternoon.

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3: It is the early 1940s and you are in a nightclub in Los Angeles, California. The lights are low, the band is loud and you're surrounded by people on the dance floor.
4: It's the Lindy Hop, it's the Jitterbug, it's swing music, it's jazz.
3: And you and the dancers around you, you, my friends, are kitted out.
4: Kind of wide-lapelled jacket. Underneath the jacket, we have very high-waisted pleated pants, but the pants are special.
3: This suit is special because it's audacious. It's striped, it's oversized, it's baggy, and when you dance, it is like the fabric comes to life.
4: That's when you get to see the sort of dynamism of the garment.
3: The suit you're wearing, it's called a Zoot suit. Designed by and for young people, and it was made to get attention. And sometimes that wasn't such a good thing.
4: So a group of soldiers actually take it upon themselves to sort of attack zoot-suited youth in Los Angeles, beat people up, but also disrobe them, inflicting shame and humiliation.
3: I'm Mark Fennell, and this is how fashion can reshape a people.
4: As soon as Black people have certain forms of political freedom, one of the first things that they do when they feel that moment of liberation happening is they quote-unquote change clothes.
3: And how it can fracture

0: city become a symbol of rebellion during a war.
1: It's not just the suit that is unpatriotic, but it's who's in the suit. It's about who democracy serves, who it's for. It is about issues around belonging. It's a question about how and if we can share space.
0: What began as a youthful fashion statement would eventually become seen as un-American, would lead to violence, death, and a very dark legacy. But at the time, no one saw it coming.

0: I grew up somewhere in the intersection of hip hop and punk. Clothing, dress, fashion, style, subculture, all of that was so important to both of those movements that I was just really fascinated.
1: So this is Monica Miller, and she's a professor of Africana Studies at Columbia University in New York City.
0: I am a cultural historian who's been writing a great deal about Black fashion and dress cultures.
1: Okay, so let's go back to where this zoot suit began. The year is 1940. You're about to meet a young man by the name of Clyde Duncan.
0: A young Black man who was living in Georgia went to a tailor and ordered this suit. It's really excessive. The tailor's like, you're crazy, right? he makes it, and it's a sensation.
1: Clyde Duncan is considered a sort of a pioneer of this design. And here is what you'd be looking at.
0: On the head, we have a felted hat, wide brim felted hat that may have a feather in the brim. So then we also have a kind of wide lapelled jacket with padded shoulders, right? That jacket can be either single or double breasted. The jacket is at least as long as your fingertip. Underneath the jacket, we have very high waisted pleated pants, but the pants are special in that the wide leg of the pants, so at the knee, they could be as wide as, and I've heard this, I think this is absurd, but it's possible, 36 inches.
1: 36 inches is around 92 centimeters. So that's like a meter of fabric around the knees. But then as you went down to the ankle, it would taper in.
0: Tapers to 12 inches.
1: Which is around 30 centimeters. So that's a third of how wide the leg was. Now, it's not just the crazy pants and the jacket. The accessories were also very important if you wanted to get your zoot suit right.
0: Sometimes you'd have a very wide tie and a matching pocket square. You're absolutely wearing shiny shoes. You're wearing shiny shoes that are leather on the bottom so that when you're dancing, right, you're really able to move. The other thing that you have that's an absolute very important part of it is a watch chain, a very long, often gold watch chain that goes below the jacket.
1: The suits weren't only excessive just because they were large, that they were also visually provocative.
0: You could have a yellow jacket with a kind of maroon pair of pants. If you have a striped suit and then you would have a different pattern in the tie and the pocket square, right? A contrasting hat brim, all of it could be somber or excessive, loud, gregarious. So it's a spectacle, and the silhouette is super important. Like, it is about the jacket waist. Often the jackets are also kind of cinched at the waist. You're getting a flow. You're getting like sort of two inverted triangles so that when we step out onto the floor and you or I spin around, that's when you get to see the legs billowing out. And that's when you get to see in the sort of dynamism of the garment.
1: Now, when Clyde Duncan ordered his custom suit in 1940, the thing you got to know is there's a lot of movement in America. And I don't just mean on the dance floor.
0: Millions of African Americans are moving from the rural South to the cities in the North, and they're also moving West.
1: We're talking about one of the largest movements of people in US history. It was dubbed the Great Migration. So starting from the 1910s, approximately 6 million Black people in total left the American South, escaping racial violence, the oppression, and the legacy of Jim Crow laws. And where they were headed were opportunities, education, money, freedom. And on the way to their new lives, these people

0: These families, they were carrying hope and optimism, but they were also carrying something else.
1: This suit sort of follows that migration route and makes it up to Harlem, where it initially has this real association with entertainment and dancing and jazz.
0: Most importantly for our story, the Zoot Suit spreads to Los Angeles.
1: It's brought by African Americans, but is really taken on by Mexican American youth there, by Filipino American youth, by Japanese American youth, right? So it travels in that way and kind of spreads out to other people.
0: So young people of color, they're wearing this oversized, fashionable suit, but not everyone's wearing it for the same reason.
1: Some people are wearing it simply as fashion, as an exaggeration of a suit jacket that had already been, you know, in fashion history, the drape jacket had already been getting kind of slightly bigger. Some people are wearing it because they're dancers. They're really, really interested in the way that the garment allows for movement. Jazz is a new, like jazz clubs. The Savoy Ballroom held 4,000 people. Communal dancing is a really, really big thing. Some people, though, are wearing it because it's also at this moment becoming a kind of perceived uniform of youth culture gangs that might have a criminal edge. Some people are wearing it as a subcultural garment that is signaling affinity and or membership.
0: But to gain this affinity and to look good at these jazz clubs, it'd cost you. Like, these suits were not cheap, just for the fabric alone. Going back to our friend Clyde Duncan, he worked as a busboy at the time, and what he paid for his bespoke garment would be around $400, $500 in today's dollars. But as time wore on, young people would find ways of dealing with this cost.
1: People also just, like, improvised. Right. So this is why it's such a youth culture moment. It's the beginnings of many trends that we see, you know, 100 years later. Right. Because some people just bought oversized coats. Right. And cinched them up in the back, or wide legged pants, and pegged them themselves. And there are these kids at the time whose parents would have been upset that they were zoot suiting. Right. They would leave the house in these wide legged pants, take like needle and thread with them, peg the leg once they got outside. And then before they came home, they would cut the stitches off and then just come back in like in their regular pants. So
2: nothing says rebellion like traveling around with your own sewing kit.
1: Well, people do it all the time. You think about punk.
2: Yeah,
1: right?
2: Of course. Yeah.
1: Or if you think about, you know, hip hop, the ways that some folks would, you know, you weren't wearing that gold chain inside the house, but you might put it on when you got down the block, right?
0: Now, this is all happening around the early 1940s. World War II is heating up, and of course, in 1941, America enters the war.
3: December 7th, 1941, a date which will live in infamy.
4: Japan has attacked Pearl Harbor, Hawaii, and Manila, the Philippine Islands, from the air.
3: No matter how long it may take us to overcome this premeditated invasion, the American people in their righteous might will win through to absolute victory.
0: And then in 1942, because there's so many army uniforms that need to get made, the US starts rationing fabric.
1: This was, of course, going to affect the Zoot Suit, which was excessively using wool. So zoot suits were kind of banned, but that pointing out of them as part of the problem actually made them in some ways even more desirable and interesting. There were tons of zoots already out there. People are still wearing them.
0: And for working class men who weren't soldiers, but were working in essential wartime jobs in military related industries, they're actually making quite a lot of money.
1: So they had certain forms of disposable income to spend on things like going out to the Savoy Ballroom, like jazz clubs, movie theaters, buying clothes.
0: But this becomes a problem, right? Because since the fabric rationing, wearing a zoot suit, it's a statement, not just a fashion statement. People start to see it as anti-American, anti-war.
1: It's not just the suit that is unpatriotic, but it's who's in the suit, right?

0: And in LA, this causes a lot of friction because the city has always been a cultural melting pot. African Americans, Asians, Latinos. And the multiculturalism, it sparks a sort of identity crisis, creating a pressure cooker environment all around this question of who really qualifies as a true American.
1: What are you loyal to? Who are you, right, from an idea of Americanness? Who is democracy for? And if we're fighting for democracy, what kinds of rights do any of these ethnic minorities have in the U.S. presently, right? There's a lot of debate in ethnic communities about their relationship to the war effort, as well as a lot of debate and concern from majority white soldiers in the military industry about the loyalty of quote-unquote new Americans. So there's a lot of politics and culture happening here that gets wrapped up, right, in the zoot suit and the people who are wearing it.
0: These tensions, they bubble away till later that same year, 1942, it boils over at a party
1: that happens near the Sleepy Lagoon Reservoir in Los Angeles, which is in a kind of Mexican-American area. And a young man named Jose Diaz was stabbed at a party and left to die. When the police investigate this murder, rather than investigating as you would step-by-step process, right? Instead, they do a kind of what we call a kind of dragnet. They haul in untold numbers of pachucos.
0: Now, pachucos is, a slang term for young working-class Mexican-Americans.
1: Because they're thinking this is a gang-related incident, right, between two different groups who were living in the same barrio. And they just start hauling young Mexican-American men into jail, like really aggressively, violently, just searching through the community, in some ways trying to assert their control over the situation. 22 people are charged, but many, many more were arrested and assaulted. The 22 go on trial. On very little evidence, they are convicted.
0: But that is not the end of the story. A group is formed to launch an appeal. They're called the Sleepy Lagoon Defense Group. And a very famous film director comes on board to champion their cause and raise legal funds.
1: People like Orson Welles, like the famous director, he and many, many other sort of Hollywood folks were on this defense list. They did mount an appeal and they were acquitted. Every single one of them was acquitted of this crime. So they were all let free. The investigation that came out of this absolutely said that this has been a miscarriage of justice linked to the racial and ethnic identity of the kids that were involved.
0: And it seems there's a bit of a pattern amongst the young men who have been arrested.
1: They were all wearing zoot suits.
0: Oh.
1: After they were dragged into jail, they asked if they could change their clothes because they were roughed up. And the judge or whoever was in charge said no, because he wanted them, when they went into the courtroom, to be seen, right,
2: in the suits.
1: Oh. So that whatever prejudices were out there about, I mean, some legit and some not legit, right, about the suit being tied to or Mexican-American gang activity, it was deliberately reinforcing the relationship of Mexican-Americans, criminality, and the suit.
0: It's funny because as I listen to you talk, all I can think about is the discourse we had in the last couple of years around, like, young people of color wearing hoodies,
1: yep.
0: Right? Like, you get policed for outfits and the color of your skin, like somehow those things get intertwined. And it's like a lot of these conversations we have, like, have become very public in the wake of Black Lives Matter, but actually there's a version of it, multiple versions of it that have played out through history.
1: Yes, absolutely. And if there's certain things that happened in the early moments of hip hop that were really similar, especially around sneakers, people wearing oversized pants and a certain kind of basketball shoe, they were criminalized.
0: After the party stabbing and the court case, a year goes by. 1943 rolls around and the tensions in LA, they are still very high.
1: The war is going on. There are many, many soldiers stationed in Los Angeles at this time. There are many, many youth of color also in Los Angeles at this time. There's just a lot of tension in the air. And after the Sleepy Lagoon incident, people on very high alert, looking out for un-American activity. So a group of soldiers actually take it upon themselves to sort of attack zoot-suited youth. And they attack these Mexican-American youth, right, sort of en masse. It starts first

0: in the kind of entertainment district. So one of the things that's also happening at this time is these young Mexican Americans are kind of first generation American, and they are asserting their belonging not only to the US, but to Los Angeles. So they go out of their quote unquote own neighborhoods to movie theaters, jazz clubs, whatever, that are quote unquote downtown, outside of the barrio. They are just out taking up public space.
1: This is a boundary crossing. And the soldiers, they want to reinforce that boundary.
0: They go haul zoot-suited youth outside of jazz clubs, music theaters, beat them up. But also, this is where it's just so much of a fashion story, strip the suits off of them. Tear the suits up. Beat people up, but also disrobe them. Right? And this, of course, is just a very old form of punishment that is very much about inflicting shame and humiliation. Eventually, they cross a boundary. They go into barrios, right? Looking for zoot-suited youth and or young Mexican-Americans. So eventually, it becomes not even about the suit, but about the people. The soldiers get reinforcements from other white civilians. The Chicano Pachuco crowd also gets reinforcements from fellow African-Americans, as well as some of the other Asian-Americans who are there. It becomes a full-scale riot. Riots over days, over a week of just incredible violence. Not a lot of loss of life, which is interesting, but a lot of injured people. It only ends because the military demands that all of the soldiers go back to the barracks, and in some ways they lock the door.
1: As you're talking, I was pulling up some pictures of the Zoot Suit riots. And if people listening to this, I would encourage you to do the same, because the pictures are, well, they're quite bizarre. There's this one picture I'm looking at, and it's a young, looks like he's probably Mexican-American man, on the ground, cowered in a sort of fetal position, and he's in his underwear. He's had his clothes stripped off him. He's trying to hide his face from the camera. There's also stories about servicemen urinating on zoot suits and burning them in the streets. When you see those pictures, how do you feel about that moment in the history of your country?
0: I feel like this riot is both encapsulating the past and forecasting in some ways into the future. I do see this riot, again, as this contest of Americanness, right? It's about who fits into that category. It's about who democracy serves, who it's for. It is about issues around belonging. It's a question about how and if we can share space. It's interesting to me in this moment that that becomes externalized, both in terms of skin color, but also the clothing. I think we're always having that conversation, but this is a moment in which that conversation becomes something really visible on people's bodies. If we think about this sort of multicultural, multiracial solidarity, we also see other forms of community forming, not only for, I think, mutual defense, but I think in the earlier moments when all of these youth take on the suit, it's not just for defense purposes, but it's also for purposes of self-expression. We think about how the suit dances on the dance floor. It's also about certain forms of joy.
1: It's interesting, looking at pictures of zoot suits, you can kind of see fragments of its design that have followed us through time, like the way in which oversized outfits have kind of made a return via hip hop and via skate culture. These things kind of, they go and they pass and they have this sort of functionality to it. But there's also this kind of very deep history to it.
0: It does. I think there's also a way that you can, and that I have in the past, thought about American history as related to iterations of a suit. There's another earlier moment in American history, really around the turn of the turn of the 19th century, as African Americans are being emancipated in the North. There's a styling out moment that happens as soon as Black people have certain forms of political freedom. One of the first things that they do when they feel that moment of liberation happening is they quote unquote change clothes. They give up clothing related to a previous identity that might have been an enslaved identity or an identity as a kind of rural person, right? If they're emancipating and moving to the North, right, they change clothes. And some of the outfits that were chosen even at that time were really ostentatious.

0: shapes, like loud color, loud pattern, not excessive. Some of the clothes at that time were seen as very small, right? But there's a way that clothing maps onto these transitions in status. At that time, in the early part of the 19th century, when Black people were seen to be dressed above their station, they were also sometimes attacked and the clothes ripped off their backs. At that time, the suit was small. It gets bigger as we move toward the 20th century.
1: That idea of understanding American history through iterations of a suit, it's just very fascinating to me. As for the Zoot suit itself, if you go online and try and hunt one, like an original now, you will struggle. They are incredibly rare. Apparently, it took the Los Angeles County Museum of Art a decade to find one. And when they did, they had to pay around $80,000 for it.
0: What they are looking for is like a Zoot suit of the highest quality, right? And for them, what that would mean is probably a bespoke garment that was striped. All of the seams and stripes were lining up, right? That it hadn't been modified and retailored too many times for somebody else, right? So there are a lot of, I say, vintage dealers that sell Zoot suits or suits that are from that time period that might be considered Zoot suits, but they're often been really overly modified. So you're looking for one of these pristine suits that's different. They're hard to find because I think tailoring is a real practice in communities of color, right? So a Zoot suit, I'm sure if you had a Zoot suit in 1943 and it went out of style by 1953, you had that thing tailored, right? Which means it was no longer a Zoot.
1: Yeah.
0: Right? So finding a Zoot that's still in its Zoot state, right? That hasn't been tailored too much isn't easy.
1: When people look at the Zoot suit now, and the handful of examples of it that they see, or even if people are going online and they're looking at pictures of the Zoot suit, what is the history that you want people to see when they look at that outfit?
0: I want people, when they look at a Zoot suit, to think about the people who wore them and why they wore them, right? Some of them were wearing them as expressions of identity. Some of them are wearing them to dance. Some people are wearing them because they are, you know, affiliating with either other people of their own ethnic groups or actually like a multiracial group of people, right? You were doing something. You were taking up space in ways that were unexpected or seemingly disallowed.
1: This has been such a joy. I honestly cannot thank you enough for making the time to talk to me. I've loved every minute of this.
0: It's my pleasure. My pleasure.
1: That was Dr. Monica Miller there. And this episode was produced by Zoe Ferguson, Jesse Kay, and Rebecca Metcalf. The sound engineer was Tim Jenkins. No One Saw It Coming is made on Gadigal land in Sydney, Australia for ABC Radio National. My name's Mark Fennell, and I'll be back next week with a brand new episode. Bye.

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1: ABC News. Hello, I'm Ali Crew. Fiji police say around 8,000 plants suspected to be marijuana have been uprooted in a raid in the country's northern division. Assistant Commissioner of Police Operations Kaziano Vusoni-Lawe says police were informed about the farm by members of the public and police followed up with drone surveillance. Mr. Vusoni-Lawe commended the community support and encouraged people to call a police hotline with any tips. Oil prices have fallen to a three-week low as senior US and Iranian officials raise hopes of a deal to reopen the Strait of Hormuz. Chelsea Hetherington reports.
2: The global benchmark Brent crude has dropped to under $80 a barrel after US Secretary of State Marco Rubio and Treasury Secretary Scott Bessent both announced talks had progressed to allow shipments to potentially resume as soon as this week. Iran's foreign ministry says talks with Oman on safe entry and exit lanes are proceeding positively, with Mr. Bessent telling CNBC News this will ease the global economic strain.
3: I think there is a chance we may have a deal today or tomorrow.
2: The failure of previous negotiations in recent months to de-escalate the conflict has led to a volatile oil market.
1: The UN says its partners are reporting fresh Israeli attacks on civilian infrastructure in Gaza, despite an October ceasefire. It says Israeli forces reportedly demolished homes and the last remaining school in Beit Lahia, as well as tents sheltering nearly a dozen families.

0: Israeli military hasn't directly commented, but has previously said it targets Hamas militants. UN Deputy Spokesperson Farhan Haq says civilians and civilian infrastructure must be protected.
1: Today in Gaza City, our partners reported that a sixth grade student was taken to the hospital after being hit by a bullet and injured in a tented classroom. And yesterday, farther north in Beit Laya, Israeli forces reportedly demolished homes as well as the last remaining school in what was previously a four-school compound.
0: Russian forces have attacked the Ukrainian capital Kyiv with waves of ballistic missiles, killing at least one person and injuring several others. The city's military administration says seven sites have come under attack. Mayor Vitaly Klitschko says one warehouse building has been destroyed near the city centre and rescue teams have pulled two people from the ruins. Yesterday, Ukraine hit more warehouses of Wildberries, the company often dubbed the Russian Amazon, claiming they supply the Russian military. The EU says its border controls passed the test after last week's mass crossing into Spain's North African exclave of Ceuta. Spain says all but 2,000 of the estimated 72,000 migrants who made the crossing last week have now returned. It initially led to calls for tougher border measures and prompted an emergency meeting of interior ministers. However, EU Migration Commissioner Magnus Brunner says the bloc is united behind Spain, describing the incident as a test of their European resilience.
2: The events from Ceuta, that's also pretty clear, show that that dramatic images beat actually the best statistics. And that's also, of course, one of the learnings.
0: Progressive candidate Abdul Al-Sayed holds a narrow lead in Michigan's Democratic US Senate primary, which is being viewed as a major test of the party's future. He's up against centre-left Congresswoman Hayley Stevens. The two have divergent views on US support for Israel, and a pro-Israel lobby group has spent tens of millions of dollars backing Ms. Stevens. The winner will face Republican Mike Rogers, an ally of President Donald Trump, in November's midterms. Former Qantas and Jetstar boss Alan Joyce says a decision by the budget-carrying arm to charge for overhead luggage will keep airfares low. From February, Jetstar passengers will pay upwards of $25 for bags weighing up to 10 kilograms, while smaller bags that can be stowed under the seat in front will be free. Mr. Joyce says Jetstar's cheap airfares have seen thousands of people travel who otherwise wouldn't have been able to afford to.
3: Jetstar does a lot of these things to keep the airfares low. You look at the history of Jetstar, I think it's 200 million people that have travelled for less than $100. You go back to 2003 when we set her up, getting an airfare under $100 was nearly unheard of back then. And I think today there's a lot of people that can make that extra trip because of Jetstar's low airfares.
0: SpaceX has delivered its first ever quarterly business report. Its revenue has grown 92% to $11 billion compared with a year ago, but its spending is up more than 550% to $25 billion. The company, run by Elon Musk, began trading on the US stock market in June. ABC News.
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5: Welcome to Island Music on ABC Radio Australia across the Pacific. Rick out here bringing you the finest in reggae, dancehall and Pacific music. Coming to you from the lands of the Wurundjeri Woiwurrung people down here in Nam, Melbourne, ready to bring you enough Pacific releases from all around the region, including PNG superstar Mariani Masani. We've got her brand new single. And also from PNG, Junior Viggy linking up with Liz Vamarasi from the Vitsi Ones. And from Fiji, Sinu has come out with her second single, Rewa. And speaking of second singles, Cyprian, representing the 677, has come out with his follow-up single to Run It Up. Check this one out. It's called Blessed.

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That's Run It Up by Cyprian out of Solomon Islands. That was his debut single that dropped late last year. And before that, you heard his follow-up single, the second single called Blessed. Great to see Cyprian's already got two bangers under his belt. And looking forward to seeing what else he comes out with. You're on Island Music with Rick Howe. Shout out everyone tuned in across Papua New Guinea on 101.9 FM. This is your local superstar, Mariani Masani, with her brand new single, Migo.

That's Mariani Masani doing her version of Mercy featuring Cole's Own and Dr. Wiz. We went back to 2017 for that, but I just think Mariani's voice sounds killer on that version of Mercy. And before that was her 2025 anthem called Melanesian Queen. And at the top of this Mariani Masani set, her brand new single called Me Go. But we're not leaving Papua New Guinea just yet, because the soulful vocal duo known as Junior Viggy has done a big link up with Liz Vamorasi from the Viti Ones over in Fiji. This is their new single, Lewa.

One of my favourite Liz Vamorasi songs, and there's been many. Chisoko with Vitsy Ones, fresh for 2026, and following on from her latest drop, alongside Junior Viggy out of Papua New Guinea with Lewa. But Liz has not one, but two brand new releases featuring on Island Music this week. This one's alongside her trusty producer, Tropic Thunder. This is Siaki on Island Music.

Ditty Ones, one of her 2026 singles, along with Yosoko, two of my favourite releases of hers so far. And before this one was her Tropic Thunder produced single called Siaki, quality music out of the Ono Vitu Thiwa, which is also home to the dance choreographer turned singer Sinu. I featured her debut single on the program when it dropped called Future Me. And now she has her follow-up single out on Mangrove Records out of New Caledonia. This one's called Riwa.

0: Talo Falava. I'm Sosefu Omoli. 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Sister Sounds will bring you amazing local talent mixed with the sounds and vibe our Islander audiences love by artists from across the seas as well. 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
1: 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It's that easy.

Yeah, big fan of this reggae one drop out of Vanuatu. They got such a good ear for reggae music over in Port Vila. That was Kimanje alongside Ziti with No Pain, No Gain. For everyone tuned in on 103 FM across Vanuatu, here's one of the finest reggae artists to ever do it in Vanuatu. I'm talking about Stan Antis from Stan and the Earth Force. This is Scatter Them.

0: by Stan Antis, and this is Scatter by Miss Leela Ike to take us to the news. But don't go anywhere, because I'll be back straight after with more island music. Here's the opening track off Leela Ike's Treasure Self Love album, the Grammy-nominated album from 2025. This is Scatter. News up next. Don't go anywhere.
1: Literature, arise. And let all enemies scatter. Let them that hate ya now scatter, shatter, flatter.

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4: ABC News. Hello, I'm Ali Crew. Fiji police say around 8,000 plants suspected to be marijuana have been uprooted in a raid in the country's northern division. Assistant Commissioner of Police Operations Kaziano Vusonilawe says police were informed about the farm by members of the public and police followed up with drone surveillance. Mr Vusonilawe commended the community support and encouraged people to call a police hotline with any tips. Oil prices have fallen to a three-week low as senior US and Iranian officials raise hopes of a deal to reopen the Strait of Hormuz. Chelsea Hetherington reports.
5: The global benchmark Brent crude has dropped to under $80 a barrel after US Secretary of State Marco Rubio and Treasury Secretary Scott Bessent both announced talks had progressed to allow shipments to potentially resume as soon as this week. Iran's foreign ministry says talks with Oman on safe entry and exit lanes are proceeding positively, with Mr. Bessent telling CNBC News this will ease the global economic strain.
6: I think there is a chance we may have a deal today or tomorrow.
5: The failure of previous negotiations in recent months to de-escalate the conflict has led to a volatile oil market.
4: The UN says its partners are reporting fresh Israeli attacks on civilian infrastructure in Gaza, despite an October ceasefire. It says Israeli forces reportedly demolished homes and the last remaining school in Beit Lahia, as well as tents sheltering nearly a dozen families. The Israeli military hasn't directly commented, but has previously said it targets Hamas militants. UN Deputy Spokesperson Farhan Haq says civilians and civilian infrastructure must be protected.
7: Today in Gaza City, our partners reported that a sixth grade student was taken to the hospital after being hit by a bullet and injured in a tented classroom. And yesterday, farther north in Beit Lahia, Israeli forces reportedly demolished homes as well as the last remaining school in what was previously a four-school compound.
4: Russian forces have attacked the Ukrainian capital Kyiv with waves of ballistic missiles, killing at least one person and injuring several others. The city's military

0: The administration says seven sites have come under attack. Mayor Vitali Klitschko says one warehouse building has been destroyed near the city centre and rescue teams have pulled two people from the ruins. Yesterday, Ukraine hit more warehouses of Wildberries, the company often dubbed the Russian Amazon, claiming they supply the Russian military. The EU says its border controls passed the test after last week's mass crossing into Spain's North African exclave of Ceuta. Spain says all but 2,000 of the estimated 72,000 migrants who made the crossing last week have now returned. It initially led to calls for tougher border measures and prompted an emergency meeting of interior ministers. However, EU Migration Commissioner Magnus Brunner says the bloc is united behind Spain, describing the incident as a test of their European resilience.
1: The events from Ceuta, that's also pretty clear, show that that dramatic images beat actually the best statistics. And that's also, of course, one of the learnings.
0: Progressive candidate Abdul Al-Sayed holds a narrow lead in Michigan's Democratic US Senate primary, which is being viewed as a major test of the party's future. He's up against centre-left Congresswoman Hayley Stevens. The two have divergent views on US support for Israel, and a pro-Israel lobby group has spent tens of millions of dollars backing Ms. Stevens. The winner will face Republican Mike Rogers, an ally of President Donald Trump, in November's midterms. Former Qantas and Jetstar boss Alan Joyce says a decision by the budget carrying arm to charge for overhead luggage will keep airfares low. From February, Jetstar passengers will pay upwards of $25 for bags weighing up to 10 kilograms, while smaller bags that can be stowed under the seat in front will be free. Mr. Joyce says Jetstar's cheap airfares have seen thousands of people travel who otherwise wouldn't have been able to afford to.
2: Jetstar does a lot of these things to keep the airfares low. You look at the history of Jetstar, I think it's 200 million people that have travelled for less than $100. You go back to 2003 when we set her up, getting an airfare under $100 was nearly unheard of back then. And I think today there's a lot of people that can make that extra trip because of Jetstar's low airfares.
0: SpaceX has delivered its first ever quarterly business report. Its revenue has grown 92% to $11 billion compared with a year ago, but its spending is up more than 550% to $25 billion. The company, run by Elon Musk, began trading on the US stock market in June. ABC News.
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4: Hello, a very good afternoon to you on your Wednesday, the 5th of August, 2026. It's good to be with you. I hope you've had a good day, if you're reaching the end of your day. Coming up on the program, we're going to be talking about one of the biggest issues right across the region at the moment over the last few years, and that is deep sea mining. Because there are plans by America to mine and into the depths of the ocean around American Samoa. And leaders are saying that the conversation is missing a crucial voice. You're going to hear once again from Reverend Professor Dr. Apollonor Mavai from the Pacific Communities University in Fiji. He's talking about the spirituality that is intrinsic to the ocean. Of course, many communities, many cultures have relationships to the ocean. Of course, it binds us to our ancestors and generations to come. So we're going to be talking about deep sea mining from a theological perspective on the program today. Don't go anywhere. I'll get you your news as well. It's good to be with you. Kicking things off with Stan Walker. This was a fun one. This is Take It Easy. I hope you've been taking it easy. Winter feels like it's dragging out at the moment. Do something nice for yourself this evening. Yeah.

0: I Love Stan Walker. That was off his 2013 film that he appeared in, Mount Zion. And I actually watched it again recently, which was, it was just as good as I remember it. And he had this huge love for Bob Marley, I think. Yeah, a great film. And also caught a little bit of his documentary recently about their health problem. It is, he has a hereditary health problem, which has seen more than half of his stomach removed. A huge thing to undergo. So, yes, if you've missed that, I think you should definitely follow that up if you're into Stan Walker's music, because he is an incredible person. So much to learn from him. I'm Melissa Makin, and you're on ABC Radio Australia. But coming up on Pacific Soul today, we're going to be looking at the issue of deep sea mining from a spiritual perspective. It's often promoted as an economic opportunity. I'm sure many countries are seeing it as that. But some leaders, like Reverend Professor Dr. Apollo Lumavai, say that the ocean is not a resource to be extracted. It is a sacred inheritance and it sustains us. So that is coming up. Don't go anywhere. I'll get you your news up next.
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0: Yes, it's nearly news time, but what does it mean to dig into the depths of an ocean that generations have looked to for life, meaning and connection? My guest coming up is Reverend Professor Dr. Apollo Lumavai.
6: We really need to understand the philosophical, ideological underpinnings of our development narrative. 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
0: Fiji Prime Minister Sitiveni Rumbuka says the Commission of Inquiry was worth the public money spent on it, despite some cases ending in no case to answer rulings or not guilty verdicts. He says the inquiry has acted as a deterrent by showing people that questionable conduct can lead to investigation. Rumbuka says any decision on further investigations or prosecutions now rest with authorities, including FICAC, police and the courts. Former Manu Samoa captain and

0: Head coach Moroni Schwalga, his sentencing has been adjourned while he appeals his convictions on multiple sex offences. Schwalga was found guilty on 8 of 11 charges involving two teenage victims and remains on bail while the appeal process continues. The Court of Appeal is expected to consider the matter before any sentencing takes place. And two brothers who admitted to stealing 68 kava plants worth more than $32,000 have avoided jail in Tonga. The Supreme Court sentenced them to 20 months imprisonment each, but suspended the sentences for 2 years, citing their remorse, cooperation with police and reconciliation with the victim. They have also been ordered to complete 100 hours of community work and counselling programs. Gosh, that's a big commitment to kava. Coming up, we'll have more news at the top of the hour and, of course, at 5 p.m. PNG time on Pacific Beats PM edition. But now let's explore deep sea mining.
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2: Opponents of deep sea mining and American Samoa say there's no way they'll allow their ocean to be used as a testing ground for the controversial industry.
3: The Metals Company is one of the biggest players in deep sea mining in the Pacific. Backed by Nauru, the company appeared to be on the fast track towards getting permission from the UN Seabed Authority to begin deep sea mining in the region.
4: It's breaking up the region. It's one of those issues that is currently defining regionalism, with Cook Islands already going ahead with its exploration phase, with Nauru, with Kiribati and others, and now with American Samoa.
0: The United States is proposing to auction two 20-year deep mining leases covering more than 31 million acres of the Pacific Ocean floor near American Samoa and the Manu'a Islands. The plan has sparked concern from local communities, environmental groups and Pacific leaders. And speaking at the Congregational Christian Church of American Samoa's biennial conference, Pacifica Communities University Vice Chancellor, Reverend Professor Dr. Apolu Lumavai, urge people to view the issue not through an economic lens, but through faith and justice. And in this keynote address, titled A Theology of God's House, he argues that creation is sacred and it's not a space that can be exploited, and also called for caution before any decision is made. Nisambula Vanaka, Reverend Professor Dr. Apolu, thank you very much for joining the program once again. You believe that this deep sea mining issue in American Samoa is it's a moral issue to you, not just an environmental one. And this speaks so much to the work that you do. Can you explain what you mean when you say that creation is God's house?
4: Yeah, thank you for that. A pleasant afternoon, and hello also to the listeners that are listening in to your program. And thank you very much, Mal, for the great opportunity. We all know from a Christian perspective and Christian theology that creation is not just a mere piece of God's house. It's God's creation. And if it is God's creation, therefore, it's inherently sacred and also spiritual in many aspects and in many levels. So that is the case. Anything that we do in relation to the environment, in relation to God's creation, any developments that we do and make in relation to the environment, it's always a moral and ethical issue. That is because God is part of creation, and creation is part of God's house. In the 16th centuries, there was a emphasis on the centrality of the human being at the expense of all other things in God's creation. And when it came to the 18th century, especially the post-Enlightenment period, that's when the whole idea of the human conscience, that the only created thing in the world that is smart, that has conscience, that has everything, that has the image of God, is the human being. These are some of the theological, also ideological, makings that was created during the post-Enlightenment. And we still suffer under those ideologies and under those theologies, which is why, in a development arena, whatever we do to creation, it's not so much a moral and ethical issue. It's just an economic issue or environmental issue. But from a whole of life perspective and from a relational perspective that is more faith-centered and also culturally centered, is that whenever we do, whatever we do to God's creation is always a moral issue. That doesn't mean that it's only an issue for the church. It should be an issue to everyone because it impacts on who we are as human beings, our sense of custodianship and stewardship of God's creation. And if we don't do that, it means that we are not following God's will in terms of being custodians and being stewards of God's creation.
0: You didn't hold any punches, Professor Apollo, in this speech that you gave. You went so far as to say that deep sea mining is a new form of terra nullius, terra nullius being the legal fiction that place has no owners. It was used to justify taking Australia after Captain Cook arrived in 1770, and it's had disastrous consequences on this continent. So in what way does terra nullius apply to deep sea mining in American Samoa from your perspective?
4: Yeah, thank you for the question. Terra nullius is not just a historical fact. It's also a current development fact. Any development ideology, anything that does not consider the sacredness of creation, God's creation, anything that eliminates or disregards the importance of other lives in God's creation, or disregards also the many stories and lives that are part of that land or part of that ocean, is terra nullius. So while the idea of terra nullius was, a past fact in relation to colonization when it comes to the history of Australia, its principles are very much alive in the current development narrative. And I say that in relation to the deep sea mining, there is an assumption that the sea and where it's this deep sea mining will happen, there are no people living next to it. So in the eyes of the corporations and those development agencies, it's safe to mine that part of the ocean because there are no people living next to it. And that's a terra nullius ideology. When you see that the space is vacant and the space is not occupied, it means that it's available to be taken or available to be developed. That idea of terra nullius is, it's built and embedded within our notion of development today, which is the fact that it's happening in deep sea mining. The moment that we think that the ocean or land is empty, and the moment that we think that it's something that is unoccupied. It's a moment that we practice Taranavius, because we are imposing our development ideas, and we try to develop something or a piece of land or a piece of the ocean that already has lives in it, already have existing ecosystem in it, that already have stories and memories, that already experience of ancestors, you know, were dwelling in that part of, and that's why if you see the many, and if you hear also the many traditional stories of our islands in the Pacific, ocean is so central when it comes to a pathway of spirits towards Pulotu. And, you know, our ancestors didn't just create those stories. Those stories were the memories that guided our people towards the idea that because it's a pathway of spirits, therefore the ocean is always, always sacred. But that is not the view of Taranalia's ideology. The view that everything is empty, the view that everything is unoccupied, there's no people there, therefore it's fine to go ahead and mine, it's a very problematic view. And it's something that we need to tackle, which is why I do think that we really need to understand the philosophical, ideological underpinnings of our development narrative. If not, then we continue to suffer.
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0: On the program today, my guest is Manu Falau of the Pasifika Communities University in Fiji, Reverend Professor Dr. Pololumavai. And we're talking about his recent address to the Congregational Christian Church of American Samoa at its biennial conference, talking about US plans to auction two 20-year deep sea mining leases, which cover more than 31 million acres of the Pacific Ocean floor near American Samoa and the Manoa Islands. Now, in the theme of restraint, this is obviously such a core tenet of places like the Pacific Islands Forum. Melanesian Spearhead Group is that concept of regionalism and coming together to pause and to decide as a region what is the best next step forward. So I guess in keeping with that tradition, how are you being received by other churches?
4: I think, from the perspective of the Pacific Conference of Churches, most of the churches that are in the Pacific, including our National Council of Churches, that includes also New Zealand and Australia, there is that one kind of voice resisting deep sea mining in the Pacific. So there's no question of the support of the Pacific Conference of Churches in relation to resistance against deep sea mining and the call for caution, the call for restraint by development agencies and corporations and countries in the region, and also a theological call towards the issue of enhancing and empowering our people to become more custodians and stewardship of God's creation, especially at this time, not only the disconnection, but also the fragile nature of God's creation, of the environment and nature that we have right now. So there is, I could confidently say that most of the churches, if not all of the churches under the Pacific Conference of Churches, do support the idea of pause, do support the idea of resisting against deep sea mining until all the questions are answered, until all the concerns are addressed, not only from a scientific research perspective, from an Indigenous perspective, from a faith and theological perspectives,

0: until all of these are addressed and answered, then from there, there should be solutions towards what we can do in relation to deep sea mining. But at the moment, it's a no-no. Too many churches throughout the Pacific. That includes also churches in New Zealand and Australia as well.
1: Vanaka, okay, that's very clear to me. So it seems like the ball is in the court of American Samoa now. So how are you feeling about whether they'll decide to permit this or they'll push back?
0: American Samoa, the growing resistance from the communities and now the churches, especially the biggest churches in American Samoa, Congregational Christian Church of American Samoa, is on board with resistance. There's a lot of resistance to the movement. I know also the representative of American Samoa to the White House is also standing against deep sea mining. I know the governor is more diplomatic on the issue. Of course, he supports the safeguarding of our resources, of our oceans, of our, cultural and traditions and everything. But he's also more cautious in dealing with the federal government, the U.S. federal government, in particular the relationship that the U.S. federal government has with people of American Samoa, with the territory. Other than that, I felt, and during my week visit to American Samoa, I had the conversation with the many key leaders of the Legislative Assembly in American Samoa. I had interviews and conversations with NGOs who are leading the pushback and resistance against deep sea mining, and then also many church leaders and community leaders as well. I had the conversation with many of them, also the media. There is a lot of resistance in that. So I'm not sure what would be the position of the U.S. federal government in relation to this resistance, but it seems like the U.S. federal government will continue to go ahead with this. This, I'm saying this because as early as November 19th, end of the year, that the leases are out for bidding and tenders for deep sea mining. I feel that the U.S. federal government is advancing on this. They are not really considering any consultation, any community's consultation. They have the assumption that they control those waters beyond the EEZ of the Manoa Islands. And there's a lot of debates as well whether the U.S. really can control these waters, really have the right to mine these waters beyond the Manoa EEZ. So these debates are still ongoing, but what I am clear of and what I am I know is that there is a growing resistance and movements from the communities, from the churches, from the NGOs and civil societies against this. What I don't know is really the decision of the U.S. federal government on this. It seems like they will go ahead no matter what.
1: If the Trump presidency is anything to judge, then I think there's a deep concern that they might just push ahead with it. But it's definitely one that I'll be following closely, and I'll be waiting for updates as we approach those tender dates.
0: My last thing is really a message to Pacific

0: leaders, the government leaders and the churches. The deep sea mining, this is from a more regional perspective. At the moment, currently, it's breaking up the region. It's one of those issues that is currently defining regionalism, with Cook Islands already going ahead with its exploration phase, with Nauru, with Kiribati and others, and now with American Samoa. It's an issue that it's currently defining the unity of the Pacific region. And it's something that I would call upon, not just Pacific leaders, but also the churches and everyone, to really consider this issue seriously, from not just from an economic perspective, which is easy to talk about, because it's easy to talk about hundreds of millions and billions of dollars that will be, and revenue from deep sea mining, which we still don't see or know yet. But it's hard to talk about deep sea mining, especially the custodianship of our blue Moana and blue Pacific from a moral, ethical, and environmental perspective. These are the perspectives that really need to be heard. And I really call on the leaders to be cautious, to take the wisdom of restraint, not to rush into economic benefits that are not long term, that can only benefit more the national level at the expense of the region. I also call on the churches also to continue to bring in this the moral, ethical side of the story, and to develop more theologies of custodianship, theologies of creation, to address this issue. Because the issue is not just about the economic benefits, or it's really complex and multidimensional. So we need a multidimensional, multifaceted approach to it as well. And if this go ahead, if this mining go ahead, I would feel that this could be the portal for the US government to continue the mining in other parts of the Pacific. But this could be the first one. Well, if they say that it's, first they will consider the exploration phase, that's always the case with many deep sea mining. But with the US now going ahead with the lease and tenders and everything, it seems that it's rushing things. And this is the concern. That anything that, that applies to the ocean, wherever in the Pacific, it's the ocean that we share. And it's our collective responsibility as Pacific people to care for our ocean of the Pacific, and in particular to question and whatever avenue, whatever platform that we have, so we can raise questions and raise the issue of deep sea mining, because it's we don't know. We are dealing with something that we don't know yet. Its consequences, they are not enough resources or not enough research, clarity on the issue. So we don't know where we are heading to. And it's very, very dangerous to really go ahead with this without scientific, proper scientific and research support on this. So that's
1: That was Reverend Professor Dr. Opolulu Mavai there speaking about deep sea mining from a spiritual perspective. And you can find the whole episode, listen to it back on the ABC Pacific website if you'd like. But for now, this is Little Geordie.

0: Hawaiian reggae singer Little Geordie with one from this year that was Moonlight. Coming up next, we're going to meet former NRL and Super League forward Tony Pulitua. You're on Neisha Daily Afternoons.
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0: Well, Tony Pulitua was one of only a handful of Pacifica players competing professionally during his era. As one of just three Pacific players in Penrith's 2003 premiership-winning side, he became a trailblazer whose journey inspired families within his church community to put their children through the same pathways. And for Sam and Tinidal, seeing a player like him succeed made their own dreams of playing professional rugby feel within reach. As a junior coming through the Panthers system, Tinidal and his teammates were driven to match the standards that Pulitua had set. And on Nisian Footy, he asks Pulitua if he still holds the rowing record.
2: I think so. When I first started, there was a trainer by the name of Dennis Bailey. He owned a gym over at Minchinbury, but he was also the trainer at Penrith, you know, for the NRL side. He originally had it, you know, for guys like John Cartwright, Big MJ, you know, the players that were there before me. They had this that challenge of rowing 300 metres in a minute and 30 seconds recovery. So when I came into first grade, I was only 17 years old. He would always make me go to his gym over in Minchinbury. He would put the rower right at the front of the gym where the counter was, you know, and everyone, all the gym members would come in. And he would make me row, make me do that rowing challenge. And that's where it first started, you know, throughout the start of my career. He would always make me do that rowing challenge.
3: Hey, how many sits did you get out?
4: I think they had to stop him. I heard that
3: well,
4: was...
3: How many did you get to?
4: Because that was the legend, that they had to stop him. It was like, because he just kept completing it.
2: Well, the thing was, our trainer at the time, his name was Paul Watson. And this was 2002, I think it was. And I'm pretty sure he said to me that if I was to break my own record, which was about 20 at the time, he said I would have the afternoon off because we were training that afternoon. That old truth. So I always had it in my head that I wanted to break it, and I wanted to break it by a fair bit. So that day I did 40.
3: You did 40 sets?
2: 40 sets of it. And then, basically fell off the roll.
3: Oh, my goodness, 40 sets. Like, to put this in context, this workout, like the New Zealand Sevens team, like they do it religiously for their off-feet stuff. Like, you've obviously set the trend. And I remember when I first got introduced to it, I couldn't even complete five. And then I finally built it up, and the most I've ever done is 14, and I was gone. I even just did it not that long ago, and I got to seven, and I died. But to do 40, that's extreme levels. Oh, T.
4: I told you there was a legend, and that's
3: I knew it was a lot.
4: I just had to hear it from his own.
3: But I didn't know it was 40.
4: I had to hear it from his own mouth. Like, oh, nah, I have to hear this first, because all us juniors would just try and chase it down for ages. Eh?
3: That's impressive.
4: I think I got up to 15 at my peak, so I'm quite proud that I got almost halfway of your score.
2: That's huge. That's a huge effort anyway.
4: Let's go to your background. Yeah, where were you? Where were you born? And also, whereabouts in Samoa is your family from?
2: Yeah, so I was born in New Zealand way back in 1979. We lived out in West Auckland. We lived in Kelston. And then in 1991, Mum and Dad decided to make the big move over to Australia. But I had started my footy career in New Zealand playing for a club called Newland Stags. And then, we moved over in 1991. My family were living out in Tregear at the moment, my mum's sister and their family. Yeah, basically started there. We went to a school called Dunheved High School. Yeah, just there in St. Mary's. Yeah, basically joined up with St. Mary's Saints and played a few years of juniors there until I got selected into the junior sides for Penrith. I think it was the Achiever squad at the time. Yeah, just basically made my way through the juniors.
3: I was just thinking about, obviously, moving to Tregear. You know, we're both from Western Sydney, you know, Leila Park, Blacktown, and obviously T here as well from out your areas. you know, when you move from Kelston and you move to somewhere like Tregear, like it's a school of hard knocks out in Sydney's West. It's character building. You know, what was that move like for yourself and transitioning from New Zealand into a place like, say, out in Tregear in Western Sydney?
2: Well, it was kind of strange because, you know, we were expecting to... The only things we known of Australia was the Aboriginal people. And, you know, we'd see on TV all the outback and stuff like that. So I was kind of expecting, you know, something like that. But when we moved, my family were living here, as I said, and there was a 3-bedroom house, and there was about probably 15 of us staying in this one house at the time. It was a massive change, but also we didn't really have much, you know, growing up in Tregear as well. Although it was a different country, not a lot around us had changed either. So, you know, our parents, my parents, my auntie and uncle as well, you know, they did their best to raise us. There was a fair bunch of us in their group. Junior Moores, who also went on to play at Penrith Tigers in Melbourne. It was in their house that we all stayed in.
4: Me and Sam was just speaking before offline about the family, your family, and the number of athletes that you have in your family, yourself, your brother Frankie Jr., and then, you know, even when it extends out to Daniel Panizzi, and every time there was a gathering or birthday or a church gathering, you'd see, you know, all the families come together. And I remember for myself, as a young junior, Penrith junior, when we got to watch, you know, the Penrith Panthers, your team play, you know, there wasn't as many Pacific Islander representatives as there are now. But, you know, yourself and Joe Nullivell and Frankie, you guys really influenced us, or gave us that bit of hope and belief that we could one day play, you know, NRL, just because, you know, we come from a similar background and a similar story. So, firstly, I just want to say thank you for being that guy and being a trailblazer and giving that sense of belief and hope. But when you were coming through your footy journey, you know, playing juniors for Saints and then making rep teams, who was your role models and idols that you used to look up to in the rugby league world?
2: My team I supported when I was younger was Canberra Raiders. So it was that team of the 90s. My favourite player was always Brad Clyde, the great Brad Clyde. And funnily enough, when we moved over, you know, they played in that 91 grand final against Penrith. I never thought that I would, you know, end up at a club like Penrith. I was always hoping to move to Australia and maybe play for Canberra. You know, I had no idea how far it was. But you could pick anyone in that side. There was Daly, there was Ricky Stewart, the great Mal Mineta as well. There were so many great players. They even had, one of the great Pacific Polynesian representatives in Ruben Wiki, who was also playing for them. So, it was basically take your pick in there. But, when I played at St. Mary's, it was crazy because I think there was only maybe two Islander guys in the whole club, which was myself and a good friend of mine. I'm still friends with to this day, Johnny Isoako. He was the one that got me to St. Mary's because we went to Dunedin together. And but it was basically just us two that were playing there. And then over the years, you know, because we went to the Congregation Church, Mount Jort, you know, there were a lot of young kids, you know, and then their parents would see, you know, the progression that we were going through by playing footy, and then they started to put all their kids and everyone, you know, all the family into the footy as well. So it's a lot different now. Out west.
3: It definitely is now. 100%.
4: Just speaking about that, currently there's just over 50% of the NRL and NRLW are of Pacific or Māori heritage. Which is a huge increase from, you know, the time when you were playing. And I want to go back to as we wrap it up, just go back to the 2003 grand final where you know, Penrith Panthers beating the Sydney Roosters 18-6. And there were,
3: I was in the grandstands of that game.
4: In that Panthers team, there was only two Pacific players in yourself and Joe Nullarbell. Yeah, and you had the duo of the Hair Bears with the Afros out there. But talk us through that moment of, you know, achieving something that, you know, just a great achievement in winning the NRL Premiership, but also winning it for the Penrith Panthers back then in 2003, and that moment where you used to got together.
2: I would say that it was probably the greatest, you know, moment of my career was when we won the grand final in 2003. You kind of have everything flash back through your mind at the end of the game and the journey that you've just gone on to get to that moment. It was something that I've always, look back and be proud, so proud of.
0: That was Tony Politua there speaking to the boys on Nesian Footy, and you can listen to the full chat on the ABC Pacific website or wherever you find your podcasts. Nearly time for me to move on out, but this is Tofanga Meke. She is a Samoan singer, sings in her own language. Got Pan Lemmy on this one. You're on Nij Daily Afternoons for a few more minutes. I'll be back next Tuesday.

there with Candy featuring Pen Lemmy from 2025. We're going to round out the program with a bit of an all-women cast this afternoon. This is Lana with Pour Les Mains featuring

0: Singer Lana there, who exploded onto the scene at 15 years old for her song Why Go With Babao. That was Pole Mai featuring Nas.
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2: Me taki ma'ata and welcome back to Pacific Beat. 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
2: 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She's got such a unique style, singing in her Maori.
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4: 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Welcome to Stories from the Pacific. 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

0: ABC News. Hello, I'm Ali Crew. Fiji police say around 8,000 plants suspected to be marijuana have been uprooted in a raid in the country's northern division. Assistant Commissioner of Police Operations Kaziano Vusonilawe says police were informed about the farm by members of the public and police followed up with drone surveillance. Mr. Vusonilawe commended the community support and encouraged people to call a police hotline with any tips. Oil prices have fallen to a three-week low as senior US and Iranian officials raise hopes of a deal to reopen the Strait of Hormuz. Chelsea Hetherington reports.
1: The global benchmark Brent crude has dropped to under $80 a barrel after US Secretary of State Marco Rubio and Treasury Secretary Scott Bessent both announced talks had progressed to allow shipments to potentially resume as soon as this week. Iran's foreign ministry says talks with Oman on safe entry and exit lanes are proceeding positively, with Mr. Bessent telling CNBC News this will ease the global economic strain.
2: I think there is a chance we may have a deal today or tomorrow.
1: The failure of previous negotiations in recent months to de-escalate the conflict has led to a volatile oil market.
0: The UN says its partners are reporting fresh Israeli attacks on civilian infrastructure in Gaza, despite an October ceasefire. It says Israeli forces reportedly demolished homes and the last remaining school in Beit Lahia, as well as tents sheltering nearly a dozen families. The Israeli military hasn't directly commented, but has previously said it targets Hamas militants. UN Deputy Spokesperson Farhan Haq says civilians and civilian infrastructure must be protected.
3: Today in Gaza City, our partners reported that a sixth grade student was taken to the hospital after being hit by a bullet and injured in a tented classroom. And yesterday, farther north in Beit Lahia, Israeli forces reportedly demolished homes as well as the last remaining school in what was previously a four-school compound.
0: Russian forces have attacked the Ukrainian capital Kyiv with waves of ballistic missiles, killing at least one person and injuring several others. The city's military administration says seven sites have come under attack. Mayor Vitaly Klitschko says one warehouse building has been destroyed near the city centre and rescue teams have pulled two people from the ruins. Yesterday, Ukraine hit more warehouses of Wildberries, the company often dubbed the Russian Amazon, claiming they supply the Russian military. The EU says its border controls passed the test after last week's mass crossing into Spain's North African exclave of Ceuta. Spain says all but 2,000 of the estimated 72,000 migrants who made the crossing last week have now returned. It initially led to calls for tougher border measures and prompted an emergency meeting of interior ministers. However, EU Migration Commissioner Magnus Brunner says the bloc is united behind Spain, describing the incident as a test of their European resilience.
4: The events from Ceuta, that's also pretty clear, show that that dramatic images beat actually the best statistics. And that's also, of course, one of the learnings.
0: Progressive candidate Abdul Al-Sayed holds a narrow lead in Michigan's Democratic US Senate primary, which is being viewed as a major test of the party's future. He's up against centre-left Congresswoman Haley Stevens. The two have divergent views on US support for Israel, and a pro-Israel lobby group has spent tens of millions of dollars backing Ms. Stevens. The winner will face Republican Mike Rogers, an ally of President Donald Trump, in November's midterms. Former Qantas and Jetstar boss Alan Joyce says a decision by the budget carrying arm to charge for overhead luggage will keep airfares low. From February, Jetstar passengers will pay upwards of $25 for bags weighing up to 10 kilograms, while smaller bags that can be stowed under the seat in front will be free. Mr. Joyce says Jetstar's cheap airfares have seen thousands of people travel who otherwise wouldn't have been able to afford to.
5: Jetstar does a lot of these things to keep the airfares low. You look at the history of Jetstar, I think it's 200 million people that have travelled for less than $100. You go back to 2003 when we set her up, getting an airfare under $100 was nearly unheard of back then. And I think today there's a lot of people that can make that extra trip because of Jetstar's low airfares.
0: SpaceX has delivered its first ever quarterly business report. Its revenue has grown 92% to $11 billion compared with a year ago, but its spending is up more than 550% to $25 billion. The company, run by Elon Musk, began trading on the US stock market in June. ABC News.
6: This is Pacific Beat on ABC Radio Australia. And coming up at the ISA Assembly, Vanuatu raises concerns about the impact of deep-sea mining on tuna fisheries. And getting to the US is going to be much harder for travellers from five Pacific countries from now on. Hello, I'm Richard Ewart. More on those stories to come. But first, the helicopter pilot who rescued two New Zealand climbers trapped on Solomon Island's highest peak for nearly a week says they were pretty relieved to get off the mountain. Keanu Isaacson and Luca Zilster-Law were airlifted out after being marooned in a steep ravine on Mount Papamanasur for 6 days because of heavy rain. Paul and Gary Hubbard from Helicopter Solutions had already made several attempts to reach the pair from the air since last Friday, but they were thwarted by the bad weather and rough terrain. But then Paul Hubbard says a break in the weather allowed him to lower a cargo net into a space the climbers had been instructed to clear below so they could be hauled up into the chopper.
7: Yeah, we went out first to try and actually pinpoint where they were, and we got down within sort of 50 feet of them, but there were some trees preventing us from getting any closer. So we dropped the radio and some supplies to them, spoke to them on the radio, on the handheld radio, and they advised they're going to chop a tree down for us. So we went back to the airport, rigged a cargo net up, large cargo net. And then once we went back in, we just dropped the cargo net down to them, and they climbed up the net into the helicopter and away we went.
8: Wow. And so when was that initial, the first attempt when you dropped the radio but couldn't reach them?
7: About 7 a.m., 7:30.
8: And then when did you go back and get them in the cargo net?
7: About an hour later, I'd drop a couple of trees down so that the aircraft could actually get down low enough.
8: How long have you been in Solomon Islands flying choppers?
7: About 20 years.
8: Where does this sit in your career in terms of interesting things?
7: Probably we're slinging through the mountains all the time, so it's not much out of the ordinary, really.
8: Okay, right. Ever rescued anyone in a cargo net?
7: No. Yeah, but they weren't in the cargo net. They just used the cargo net to climb up into the aircraft and just drop the cargo net after they managed to get inside the aircraft.
8: How were they? What was their manner, if you will?
7: They were pretty relieved to get out of there because, you know, as it was, only took us half an hour to get in and get them loaded. And by the time we were ready to come out, the cloud was already closing in, so we're lucky to actually get out. I think they're

0: And so he's familiar with the dangers of tackling Mount Popo Manasur. And while it's spectacular to visit, Dr. Picacha says the mountain can be treacherous in bad weather, and he suggests that this latest incident will serve as a valuable lesson for climbers and the local landowners.
1: There's no established track to the summit, so you really have to be hiking with people that really know the area, the landowners, to get up there and get back down safely. The rivers that drain into the Guadalcanal Plains, the gorges are pretty steep, and if people get caught up in flash floods, that can get dangerous really quickly. So it's not for the faint-hearted, yeah.
2: And how long does it take to get to the top of the mountain?
1: It's an overnight trek, so you can trek halfway and then the next day make it to the summit. The original track, actually, it winds above the Tina River, and the district officer that used to hike up to Popo Manasur would live from Malakuna village. But now most of the people that do end up on Popo Manasur actually come through Gold Ridge, which is a lot shorter because the mines now, the roads above the mine extend almost to the base of Popo Manasur.
2: And is it a popular sort of trek, and do people regularly go to the top of the mountain?
1: No, it's not a popular trek. But it's a track that is, it's really actually not open to the public to gain access because it's customary land. It's very important that, you know, people go through the right landowners. So at the end of the day, I mean, access to the mountain is not, it's not open to anyone really. It's customary land. It is important that landowners are seen first to gain access to these places.
2: These two climbers, they went to the summit. For some reason, they left their guides, and then when they descended, they got into trouble because of the bad weather, heavy rain for a long period of time. What would have been their experience? What would it have been like? And is that something you've come across before, like being up there in bad weather?
1: Yes, the place is, it gets really damp. It's really uncomfortable if you're wet. It gets cold at night. The temperature does drop. On the summit, it can drop below 10. But I think these two guys were caught on the way down. But if they're caught in one of those gorges where there's hardly anywhere to escape to, it can get really lousy and uncomfortable at night. And without a fire, also, it's, you know, in the rain, it's really hard to start a fire. I mean, they say when you hike in these places, the most important thing that needs to be dry all the time is your sleeping bag. And so if that's wet, the whole trip is miserable.
2: What was your initial reaction when you heard about this story or this experience of these two climbers?
1: I was a bit worried. I was a bit worried because if people get lost, it can be like searching for a needle in a haystack. But if they were stuck beside a river, I mean, there's not too many rivers that have their origins from Popo Manasur. I mean, the main one that they were trying to come down is one of the tributaries that comes into the Tina River.
2: Now, these two were rescued. A chopper came in and dropped a cargo net, and they used it to climb up into the chopper. Is that really the only way to access these ravines?
1: No, you can safely hike out, but they must have got stuck somewhere in one of those steep gorges. And if they were without food for a long period of time, they would be a bit weak to maybe hike out.
2: Now, from your history and from your knowledge about this particular area, is this the first time we've had a situation like this where hikers or climbers are stranded or lost along the way?
1: Yes, as far as I can recall, I think this is the first time someone's had to be rescued off that mountain. Another thing, the weather changes quite quickly as well. And so it can get, you know, torrential just in a couple of minutes. And, you know, flash floods, there's a risk of flash flood. And yeah, even though it's a tropical island, tropical mountain, it does get cold, especially up high. And they probably were cold as well.
2: What do you think are the lessons from this particular incident with these two hikers from New Zealand being stranded up there for more than 5 days? Like, what can we learn from this situation?
1: The first

0: Thing to note is it's really important that they get in touch with the landowners, like the right landowners. And secondly, in terms of the landowners, I think it's important that we do not leave our visitors alone, especially in those environments, and expect them to come back home safely. If we're taking people up, it's our responsibility to stick with them and bring them home safely. That's just a general goodwill gesture. We don't leave our visitors alone. Yeah, but I mean, my recommendation would be to actually find the right landowners that have been up there and are willing to safely navigate the visitors to the top and back.
1: Dr. Patrick Pacaccia talking to Evan Wasuka in the light of recent events on Mount Popomanisa in Solomon Islands. The government of Vanuatu has tabled a first-of-its-kind agenda item at the latest International Seabed Authority Assembly in Jamaica. As Jordan Fennell reports, it's focused on the science of deep-sea mining and the potential impact it could have on Pacific tuna fisheries.
2: For seabed mining expert Dr. Alina Jaykor, this year's International Seabed Authority Council and assembly meetings were different from years past.
3: Where, unlike in previous years where the discussion was often about the agenda itself, this year there was much more substantive discussion.
2: On the agenda for the ISA Council this year were discussions about a mining code that the Seabed Authority has been under pressure to resolve as companies push for commercial mining in the Pacific Ocean. Dr. Jaykor is an associate professor at the Australian National Centre for Ocean Resources and Security at the University of Wollongong, and she believes that substantial progress has been made on the code.
3: So a lot of the substantive drafting of the mining code is done intersessionally, so when the ISA does not meet in Kingston in Jamaica. There are, of course, a number of sort of outstanding issues that states are focusing on, and that's a fairly long list, and that includes things such as, you know, how should the ISA determine the effective control of a mining contractor and how to ensure that a parent company can be held liable.
2: The authority's head, Letitia Calvajo, has said she wants a mining code finalised this year, but environmental advocates say they don't want it to be rushed. Dr. Jekyll explains that while technical aspects have been discussed over decades, it's only since 2019 that the ISA Council has been debating it properly, and that these things take time.
3: Because we have to bear in mind that regulating a new industry that is seabed mining is a big undertaking and not one that any other country or international organization has done in the past. So there is no blueprint for how to regulate seabed mining.
2: After the council meetings, the ISA's General Assembly took place, where Vanuatu put forward an agenda item pushing for a greater scientific understanding of what deep sea mining will do to the Pacific Ocean.
4: We were concerned that we not proceed towards exploitation without adequate scientific understanding.
2: That's Vanuatu's climate change minister, Ralph Regenvanu, who says the Pacific nation worked hard to get other countries on board.
4: So we book rooms in the International Seabed Authority building next to the main conference that was happening. And during lunch hours and also after the scheduled work of the assembly had finished in the afternoon, we held meetings with states, first of all, to talk about the principle. And then we actually went into textual edits.
2: It was the first time this issue has been brought before the ISA Assembly, and Mr. Regenvanu says one of the key issues is the knowledge gap about how it will impact the Pacific's tuna resources.
4: Bearing in mind that tuna is a significant economic resource for all Pacific Island countries, and yet, to our understanding, there is no analysis done yet of potential economic impacts.
2: Tuna fisheries bring in an estimated $700 million Australian dollars annually for the region, and in some Pacific countries, make up over 50% of the GDP.
4: And this was brought about also because the ISA is now considering compensating some states that undertake land-based mining for the loss of revenues from land-based mining. And this was actually an agenda on the assembly. It's being discussed in the commission and the council. And we thought, well, if you're discussing compensating countries that do land-based mining for loss of revenues because you're mining the seabed, then the same principle applies to Pacific Island states who don't have land-based mining but rely heavily on the financial resources from tuna.
2: While no consensus was achieved on the issue at this meeting, Mr. Reginbanu says he believes progress was made.
4: We got a lot of very good issues aired, and we got a lot of states supporting. And what's happened now is that the Assembly has agreed that this item can be worked on between now and the next session, the next Assembly in July next year.
2: Seabed mining remains a contentious issue. Following this year's Assembly, the Deep Sea Conservation Coalition's moratorium tracker showed that support for a pause on the industry grew to more than 40 countries, including support from African nations. Dr. Jekyll explains one reason for this could be because of the uncertainty around the economics of seabed mining.
3: So those states that are producing minerals from land-based mining may stand to lose from seabed mining if their income through land-based mining is reduced as a result from seabed mining.
2: The Pacific region also remains divided on the issue. Some countries, like Palau, have called for a moratorium. Some, like Nauru, are actively pursuing mining. And Vanuatu has asked for a precautionary pause awaiting further information. Mr. Reginbanu hopes that countries can find common ground in Vanuatu's push for a more scientific understanding on the issue.
4: For the Pacific, it's particularly important because we are on the front line of what is essentially, it'll be a new thing. It's basically an experimental industry that we're going into. So we need to, our leaders and our people, our communities need to make the decision whether we're willing to begin this experimental activity, given our reliance on the ocean.
1: Vanuatu's Minister for Climate Change, Ralph Reginbanu, ending that report from Jordan Fennell. You're listening to the PM edition of Pacific Beat on ABC Radio Australia. I'm Richard Ewart, and the US government has imposed new restrictions on five Pacific Island countries, Papua New Guinea, Tonga, Tuvalu, Vanuatu, and Fiji. Under the State Department ruling, visitors would be required to post a bond of up to $20,000 in order to secure a visa. US officials say the move is designed to reduce the number of overstayers and strengthen immigration compliance. Jopita Rai, a Fijian political analyst in the Department of Pacific Affairs at the Australian National University, says the cost of the bonds could push Pacific travellers towards China and other countries that have fewer travel restrictions.
5: The reason why I'm not surprised is because the Americans have already run a pilot of this much earlier. And also it comes off of the back of the conservative position that the Trump administration has taken on. Even though they've distanced themselves from the so-called Project 2025 document and the plans, the conservative positioning and ideological position has strongly been anti-immigration. And this is another strand of that anti-immigration sentiment and policy change in order to disincentivize a variety of countries, 50 actually, majority of whom are from the global south, to disincentivize the engagement. And so it's not really that surprising.
6: From your understanding, will this bond payment apply to every Fijian applying for a visitor visa or just certain applicants?
5: So what it, at least what we know of at the moment, unless there have been updates to it, is that it applies to B1 business visa and B2 tourism visas. And that will mean the U.S. consular officers will require applicants to then, of course, post the refundable bond of US$20,000, which for Fiji would be around 40 plus thousand, and I think for the currencies across the region, that can depend. So in terms of that, it's specifically to those particular visas, which majority of Pacific Islanders, I would imagine, not only Fijians, would apply for to try and travel across and, of course, visit family or engage in a variety of other activities. So it's going to make it very difficult.
6: Because it does involve that B1 visa, do you think there is a risk it will de-incentivize business and other opportunities?
5: Absolutely. You know, the interesting aspect here is it confronts a lot of the policy or at least pronouncements from the United States about engaging the Pacific closely as a development partner and expanding business ties and cooperation. So it's going to be, of course, very difficult and more expensive. This is going to really make it more appealing to go to other parts of the world and expand networks for businesses, particularly in other parts of the world where it's a lot easier. And one of those places, and now this is going to be a huge contrast in the region, that for what the United States is putting up is obviously barriers to travel, for at least for Fijian passport holders to travel to China, it's visa-free entry. And so this is going to be a huge contrast, which is going to have, as time goes on, a major implication on the way these two big competing powers in certain parts of the region, insofar as soft power is concerned, is going to become more and more obvious.
6: Now, Fiji has a large diaspora in the US. What kind of impacts could this have on families wanting to visit their relatives?
5: Well, it's absolutely difficult. I personally know of quite a number of people who, before this, had to endure the pilot. And so families had to put up bits of money. And so even then, it wasn't cheap. So you can imagine what it would be now. So it's going to be very difficult. I think it's going to force families over there to try and travel across and see their families here, or perhaps really wait out how long and how long this policy would be in place up until it possibly, hopefully, would change. So it's going to be quite difficult to move and, of course, connect with families.
6: The bond is refundable, but is that amount realistic for everyday Fijians or the Pacific in general?
5: Absolutely not. This amount is ridiculous. I mean, you're talking about almost 44,000 Fijian dollars. Only those that are well-to-do would be able to afford it. And even then, the specifications, if the rules change, if it becomes withheld for whatever reason, where would one find recourse for having the money returned, and also the duration of the time that money would be then refunded or returned? So there's a lot of open questions, and I think it creates more anxiety and a stronger disincentive to engage closely with the United States in the long run.
6: What kind of message does this send to Fiji and even the greater Pacific region?
5: In the Pacific context, it's really demonstrating that the so-called people-to-people engagement that the United States has been, by rhetoric, promoting in the region as of recently, and of course, Fiji's recent foreign policy position is now being undermined. So the message is very clear to the Pacific Islands that we are not welcomed, like the other 50 countries. And so other alternative partners will become more appealing for business and travel and engagement. So in the long run, in some ways, you could argue that the United States is doing favors for its own competitive partners in the region and would place more pressure on Australia to do its part as a U.S. ally in the region insofar as immigration or migration and labor mobility would be concerned.
1: PhD researcher in the Department of Pacific Affairs at ANU, Jope Tarai, he was speaking there to Natasha Emick. On a related topic, the Australian government is making changes to the way it processes skilled and family visa applications with the aim of limiting net overseas migration. As Lexi Junowick reports, in future, migrants who are already in country will be granted priority over those making visa applications from overseas.
7: Australia's net overseas migration is around 300,000 and is trending down, but the federal government wants to reduce it further. So it's changing how it processes skilled and family visas, giving top priority to those already on shore.
8: It's certainly a significant change and one that a lot of us missed.
7: Professor Alan Gamlin is the director of the Australian National University's Migration Hub.
8: That's going to create some winners and losers, but probably allow the government to address an important and long-standing issue, which is the growth in the size of the temporary migrant population in Australia. The temporary migrant population is currently sort of around 3 million.
7: The changes were outlined in this year's federal budget and commenced on July 25th. For skilled visas, the highest priority is given to onshore applications that support Australia's law enforcement and defence interests. Visa priority based solely on regional location is gone, while overseas skilled workers have been deprioritised. Professor Gamlin again.
8: That creates an incentive for employers to recruit onshore. Some would say that's a good thing. It does, however, create less flexibility for employers.
7: Abel Rizvi is a former Deputy Secretary of Australia's Department of Immigration. He believes the changes could have some impact on lowering net overseas migration, but several other issues, including a bridging visa backlog, which he says is more than 400,000, will persist.
9: I think this will have a marginal impact only. I think the government has a much, much bigger task on its hands.
7: Jana Favero is the Deputy CEO of the Asylum Seeker Resource Centre. She says the new direction for family visas, which gives increased priority for onshore applications, could have negative consequences.
10: With this direction, because their family members are not in Australia with them, they wouldn't be prioritised. So not only would they be waiting a long time while there's this protracted visa processing, but they would then also be deprioritised to be reunited with their family.
7: The updated framework commenced without a big announcement or press conference, instead confirmed on the government's website 5 days after the directive was issued by Home Affairs Minister Tony Burke. In a statement, Shadow Home Affairs Minister John O'Dunham describes Labor's decisions as blunt and that they risk locking out vital expertise while making it harder for regional employers to fill critical vacancies. Tony Burke was due to deliver a speech on the work of managing the migration program at the National Press Club this week, but that appearance has been postponed due to what his office says are unforeseen circumstances.
1: Lexi Junowick reporting, and that's all from this edition of Pacific Beat, which is produced on the lands of the Bunurong and Wurundjeri peoples of the Kulin Nation. I'm Richard Hewitt. I hope the rest of the day plays out very well for you.

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1: Hello, na good na long bungi mi again long display news na current affairs broadcast. We come long you long ABC Radio Australia One Talk program. Today, emi Trinde number 5 long moon August. One time you again me some seke long program today. Tupla PNG Gaman na Bougainville Autonomous Gaman I holim last pla joint supervisory body meeting today. Forum blong all Bougainville leader I alright in Pini's final position blong ABG long independence timeline. All Mary long is New Brittany got help him now alongside long cancer treatment. Na talk long nice blah long looking na danger long antap long highest mountain blong Solomon Islands. Emba yumi harim behind. Now yet Emia Hilda Wayne one time Radio Australia News.
2: Thank you, Sam. Now, I'll again look at the radio brand. Long all big plus story long Radio Australia News Tete, Australia Oma First Minister Tony Burke, he postponing one pla boom blong em one time National Press Club long Australia. Long this pla boom em by talk long sample big plus is long migration long Australia. Mr. Burke, he been kissing sample time long make him ready or talk long Labour Party long beg him sample ask him long worry long Australian public long side long big blah migration or number blong all people overseas to come long Australia. Where can I plant it talk now long display time? Stop at long display issue blong migration. Federal government blong Australia by making some placenis long overseas migration. Na senesim all rot blong making more skilled na family visa applications. Number blong overseas migration long Australia is stop long 300,000. Na display number it work long go down yet. That's the government. It like making display number it go down more. People priority now am long stretching visa blong all people is stop inside long Australia. Na stop him all overseas application. One plus money kissim sars blong assault beyond long been fighting one plus iPass man long one plus club long Melbourne last moon. iPass mania name blong em Darren Rout na emi retire na Christmas blong em 64. Time emi been bungim display heavy. Man also they been fighting mem em all eyewitness he talk all same emi no shrook. Na he go at long fighting Mr. Rout long first blong em in up. Emi kissim big blow bagger up, now he go kissim help him long ausik behind long display attack. All travel industry expert for the Savile Line long Australia talk Balus company Jetstar, he make him decision long sassy more fee long all carry on bag or carry on luggage or bag long all flight long em by help him long cut him down or delay long run long Balus long Australia. Start long moon February Jetstar by sassim all passenger all over at storage long all bag. Where kilo blong all he go on top long 10 kilograms now lick lick back by stop underneath long all seat. Prime Minister blong Israel Benjamin Netanyahu he talk all same all military force blong Israel by no nap long withdraw or losing Gaza in up long Hamas or pipeline he losing more get something blong fight against the military blong Israel. Mr. Netanyahu he talk he got plan blong penicillin display fight where in a one kind plan where United States he got long display partner long Israel na Palestine. Display party walk long go at yet now long display time maski got plenty ask him long all world leader long stop him display fight. European Union he give him sample help him long country Spain long strong him all border long him close to long North Africa where plenty all illegal migrant he been he go inside long end last week. Mark long 72,000 all people he been crossing border long Kuta long last week, now I go inside long Spain. That's all I go back long country blong all now long display time. Maski or no been stop inside long Spain more long one per day. This blah personally make him long broken border. It get up in big blah talk long Spain na European Union long strong and all international border blong all. Now display penis in Radio Australia News.
1: Thank you, Hilda. Last pla joint supervisory body meeting na may long tupla Papua New Guinea na Bougainville Autonomous Government long side long Bougainville Independence only holding long Port Moresby today. Prime Minister James Marape na ABG President Ismael Toroama tupla one time I co-chairman long displa last pla JSB meeting where by endorsing displa joint consultation report na displa Melanesian framework long tupla gaman. Long tok blong Mr. Marape long opening blong displa JSB meeting emi tok long important something long behind the mama law blong PNG long side long political future blong Bougainville. Na Mr. Toroama I talk Bougainville being behind him all get a requirement and long peace agreement na mama law blong PNG na only like long PNG parliament I behind him like blong all Bougainville also more people I talk finish long 2019 independence referendum. ABC News Mary Long Port Moresby Tekla Gunga is stop too long opening blong display JSB meeting long morning na by tok more long end.
3: Yes, thank you, Sam. This la JSB meeting am come up now lo Port Moresby am this la last plus sin down na melo PNG Prime Minister James Marape na all team long ABG President Ismael Toroama before lo Parliament lo PNG by look lo straight team display talk na process where only by pine name display outcome lo Bougainville where the PNG government by give him all vote long only losing PNG or only by vote lo only by still stop yet on them PNG but got big plum more power lo running Bougainville lo own like long all. So I'm display last plum meeting now. Now I been got good plot and then straight lo two plus side one time.
1: All right, so all who sat long two plus side is stop long this meeting?
3: Yes, lo side lo ABG and president yet, one time deputy president. Side lo PNG government and plenty old senior ministers, including this nuclear defense minister lo PNG, Dr. Elias Kapavore. Ibin got all Samplaol development partners too. Samplaol line imakim Japanese government I come stop. Online too imakim Australian government too I come stop. Na one play important partner online lo UN.
1: So Prime Minister James Marape, Ibin make him Sampla talk long opening blow this meeting. Emi talk one him?
3: Yes, Prime Minister Marape, Ibin talk strong lo. This constitution blow Papua New Guinea, where me like him also, PNG government or PNG parliament must make him this final talk law. One em results or outcome only by giving law Bougainville. So emi sana panta blow this talk na emi talk thank you also. All get a this meetings only make him starting law 2000 and. 1 year the coming up lo 2019. Now only come to this final stages. So strong pla tok and Marape give him tok lo side blo last pla decision by come out lo floor blo PNG parliament.
1: All right. Now Bougainville president Ismael Toroama, emi make him some pla tok to emi tok one him?
3: Yes, tok blo President Toroama am straightforward. Emi talk also, amas pla all agreements with PNG government na ABG woklo sign him starting lo 2001. This pla Wabeg roadmap 2002. This pla era kone covenant

0: all narapta olisa signim lo in a long time ago finish all geta displa all decisions or one of something bougainville need lo make him trauma ito bougainville make him finish na bougainville stop lo this la position now where only like him straight PNG government must go ahead na talk lo displa future of bougainville lo parliament. Let me talk to all them. Plenty time he lose finish. Na emi no like him. PNG government lo pull him tight him this talk anymore. Emi like him all them. All he must go yet lo parliament. Talk na give him future blo Bougainville. That's all. Let me talk to all them. Future blo Bougainville will get a line is our finish where 97% he vote in independence. So I'm like him all them. PNG government must. Looks a well law. One am thinking blow online lo Bougainville na honorim display vote we only making penis.
1: So tekla president Troama e making some placain talk to long a position where all Bougainville independence leaders forum only making long site long or some timeline blong self government na independence blong Bougainville.
0: Yes, and we've been making lick talk Claudis Plateau. And we meeting on them all leaders now. Only been talk all them starting law 1st September 2027. Going up law 1st September 2030. And only by kissing self governance. Now after law 2030, only by kissing full political independence. So now too, and we've been talk lick lo display side. I'm making all opening remarks lo display JSB meeting.
1: All right. So Tekla, you talk clear. Display M tupla leader even talk here. Emi long opening tasol blong display joint supervisory body meeting. Na display actual meeting. Emi now go ahead.
0: Yes, I'm display meeting. I'm now go ahead. Namelo all. PNG government side now line law ABG M last plan meeting so only like finishing all get a talk na stretching before law this plan agenda of Bougainville by go inside law parliament law behind law this plan moon yet after law this plan meeting now only by presenting one plan resolution or one and final talk only reach him that's only look all same time this plan referendum he go before law. Parliament, if I got two pla more report only by Putin, and one pla display report, and joint consultation report. Now another pla and display Melanesian framework, where only been signing law New Zealand law complete team all get a display discussions. Na finish long am now only by go ahead when them display vote law independence or no got.
1: Thank you, Tekla M, ABC News, Mary Long, Port Moresby, Tekla Gunga.
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1: Bougainville Independence Leaders Consultation Forum, one plus week ago, Pinis, he been endorsed him or all right team display final Bougainville position, long timeline, long self-government, long 2027, na independence, long number one, long September 2030. Tupla ABG President Ismail Troama na Vice President Ezekiel Masati bin go pass long displa high level forum where I karmapim all political leader, all veterans, civil society, community na youth representatives blong Bougainville. Chief Journalist blong NBC Bougainville Kelvin Kaspar I report also displa Bougainville Independence Leaders Consultation Forum. He been one bell long end na strong in more or walk blong Bougainville he come up independent. Kelvin he talk past time long all final position blong Bougainville long independence.
3: Okay, all specific details blong display Bougainville final position and mosem long September 2027 autonomous Bougainville government and by declaring self government na from 2027 up to 2030, and by Bougainville, by stop under it long self-government, na long 2030, long one by date where by decided by the Bougainville Constituent Assembly, and now region by look long declaring independence. This is the final position where autonomous Bougainville government, underneath long President Ismail Toroama and the Vice President Ezekiel Mata, took have been put him on the table na presenting the long national government side.
1: So long tete, also me talk finis lo introduction. I got one plus joint supervisory body meeting. I go ahead long Melanesian House long Port Moresby, name long two plus site. So you look also in Papua New Guinea government by talk out clear long backing long em long this plus stand long Bougainville autonomous government long side long self government na independence. That's all, Kelvin. He talk also me coming up now. You know, got one pla official talk talk. He come long PNG government long this pla declaration long all Bougainville leader.
3: He no got one pla official response, but Chief Secretary long national government Arvin Pumaliu said he been receiving this la Bougainville final position. He talk that's all also he acknowledging this pla stand where ABG kissing. Na and by Karim Displa Bougainville final position he go long national government. And Mr. Pumaliu, Chief Secretary Ivan Pumaliu, and them United Nations representative and to play kissing displa Bougainville final position document long and long ABG na by Karim go back long national parliament.
1: So Kelvin he coming up now, when them all independence work he come up long Bougainville.
3: Inside the Bougainville, you got one plus forum, one plus group, holy call him also Bougainville Independence Leaders Consultation Forum. So this forum consists long voice long all people. It consists long all leaders, local leaders, long players, or leaders long all Mary, or leaders long youths, or elected leaders long parliament, now all community leaders, and big forum straight, yeah. So this forum em sabe give him agenda blong em he go long put him lo forum na ABG now is have kissim all agenda long happen na come up him talk who is a come up long joint supervisory body meeting na melo tupla government JSB meeting ya. Yeah? So time finish long kokopo long East New Britain where final Bougainville position ABG present him long week ago finish him. President Ismail Toroama and the Vice President only chair him Ken one pla Bougainville Independence Leaders Consultation Forum. Na only Arim Ken long display forum. Na display forum emi reinforce him. Emi strong him Ken. Display thing is the final position where ABG emi put him go long national government. So one plus something to me line him long display time emosem. All kata walk rere long straight him all documents whereby go before long ratification. More specifically, all this la joint consultation report. Yeah. Report long all kata consultation to pla government, national government want them ABG to plus away all in behind long referendum. Yeah. All kata this la report em ready now. This la report em to pla government want them only walk long come up. National government, autonomous Bougainville government. All bureaucrats belong to the government want them only which I walk over time he come now all this report now am I ready, which means time the next available sitting the national parliament am now national minister of Bougainville Affairs Manasseh Makiba am I can table him now because all that something he ready finished now long table him now look him process long ratification by Kirap now. By no got immediate voting and by tabling past them na national parliament by must debating past them all documents where only table him go inside there. Yeah? Now behind eventually before the display here he finish parliament national parliament must is expected to take the final ratification vote on the Bougainville issue.
1: I'm Chief Journalist belong NBC Bougainville, Kelvin Kasper. All Mary long East New Britain province, he got help him now alongside long cancer treatment where before him, he save cost him plenty money to rule long go kiss him help him long Port Moresby City. Elsie Binding, Emmy work also one pla volunteer one time Catholic Seals long province. Na Emmy talk more yet long this blood treatment. Emmy one pla doctor long Sydney, long Australia is stop now long making this blood walk. Miss Binding, he talk more long this blood one time Hilda Wayne.
0: Me base lo play, so I'm helping the cancer treatment center. And volunteering with the displaced mothers, or you know, like a refuge, Blong Ol Mama, with the Catholic mission. So now we go back, we're going to paint the room. So you know, this is so unbelievable. Kokopo now has a cancer treatment ward, too, you know, in the private ward, only use him now. You know, this doctor. Dr. Chris, he spent 44 years being a doctor in Sydney, and then he went back to do volunteer work with the mission. Now he's back in there helping the mission, the hospital. He does, I think, 2 or 3 days a week. He's now treating cancer patients.
4: I'm going to get some treatment for the hospital, so now I'm Staplo Pelles now.
0: Yes, Staplo Pelles, and he's been... Now, and I'm helping him. And I just loaded a container for Namatanai Hospital. Namipla load him all. He wanted a chair instead of the bed only. I'm like him chair. Baul Merisa kam kisim treatment. They can also sit on a chair and have it done. Because, you know, cancer can be nauseous. Yeah. Hey, you know, can talk. This man is... And I'm behind him, so... Apart from that, when I was still with Rotary, 2 years ago, he asked me for computers. And we rallied together with some of our members. Me talking all, I'm going now, but please don't leave the group. Don't do anything. Just help us out. You know, our people still need us. And they collected computers.
4: Blobunapope.
0: So now... Vunapope may be the first hospital lo computerizing all patient information. Now we have 11 computers on the ground. And then we also are securing, you know, this storage, National Storage. It's a company here in Queensland. Or like Senisim, all get a computer blong on. So they are now donating. But 8 of those computers came from SNL. So, Sullivan's, Nickelodeon's. So he's a hematologist to do with bloods. So he's been, you know, in line with the pathology here. They've been helping him.
4: Cancer doctor Itokia is based in Bunapope now. I am Stapla Bunapope.
0: Yes, living in Rabaul Town at the mission, at the church there, at the main street. At Malaguna Road, and he goes to Vunapope. He's a volunteer, but he's really impacting all those people. You know, this. I'm sure it's already over 400 tests he's been doing.
4: Now, when I'm named the doctor again?
0: Dr. Chris.
4: I'm Australian.
0: He worked 44 years in Sydney and decided to go to Rabaul as a volunteer. And they ended up, he ended up being part of the mission hospital. He was supposed to. Yeah, so he has a story to tell, which is so good. You know, all these years, like you go to Moresby, you need at least 50 grand or how much to go, you know, do your treatment. He does all the treatments you can ask for. He does it, and he does all the testing.
4: All machine block treatment, I'm come lower. You play some donation?
0: I think there's one machine there, but some are through medication. He's also doing, I'm story lo you, but you will not believe this man. But we've taken over stuff for them over the years, and now we're still, you know, involved with him. So these 8 computers went on the last container in July. Medical books, all wanemia, training, everything to do with, went to them in Vunapope. So I think not a lot of people know that Kokopo has its own treatment for cancer. In New Guinea Islands before, no Gaturu. Nobody ever touched, you know,
5: New Guinea Islands. I don't know.
4: So is it safe to say that them after 50 years of independence and first time long, provinces can display cancer treatment machine?
5: Oh, yes. I'm not sure about the other provinces, but Mipla, yeah. This is the first time.

0: I've ever heard that you can actually get treated in most in Kokopo at Wunapope, from Southern, Sullivan's Nick SNL. They're asking me to take back a microscope for the pathology.
1: And former President Blong, PNG East New Britain Queensland Association, now volunteer Long Rabaul, Elsie Bining, Ibin Tok Tok One Time Hilda Wayne. One fellow Solomon Islands field biologist and conservationist, Dr. Patrick Pikacha, Hemi said, two fellow man Blong New Zealand were being trapped Antaplo Mount, Popomanaseu, Longkul, Canalia, two fellow lucky to must now all got a rescue two fellow. Helicopter pilot were managed for rescue Tufala Mane after some fellow attempt. Hemi said Tufala Baravalake Tumas now for out from this fellow place here Tufala Trap Long Hem and Tap Long Mountain. Paul and Gary Herbert from Helicopter Solutions Company been trying for 7 Tufala Mania since long last Friday, but bad weather hemi make him not possible, custom time hemi clear long yesterday morning. One fellow man where hemi survey long all the danger long climb on top long Mount Popomanaseu, hemi field biologist and conservationist Dr. Patrick Pikacha, who hemi climb up Kasem top long Mount Popomanaseu two fellow time finish long before. Dr. Pikacha hemi tell him long Evan Wasuka say on top long Mount Popomanaseu hemi barava look narrowway, but hemi survey danger too much long time weather hemi no good.
2: Yeah, initial thing to blow me, but warina lo to fala high kasia because supposed to fala disoriented on top. You have a loose walk about around the circle, wasting energy. Place I'm cold too. I'm temperatures are dropping night. Also, if to fall run out lo kaikai, by to fall a week for walk about come out. So, awesome good fall place for loose and run out, especially lo kaikai.
3: Now, Patrick, you been on top of this fall mountain 2 times finish. What na own experience blew you, and how do you find them this fella track, and what not some fella some challenges where you've been facing time you go up low this fella area?
2: Yeah, well, me a little bit lucky because me been waka one time, one fella NGO where me fell been waka one time, kota Olman where bone lo slopes of Papua so. So Tufala passed away finish where Tufala all over me waka one time. And so time follow first time you go to 2008, me follow all my name Malon and brother Blem Mose, and then me follow go up lo old village about to stay before lo Malakuna, and then me follow go up follow one time blessing lo tribe lo kata me follow go kasem na top lo mountain Papa Mane so hem sage grass on top so hem stunted forest hem lo night hem so drop below 10 degrees so hem lebe cold hem barba cold on top site and very unique because mountain environment, yeah. So staka lichens and moss and chlorophyll lot of moss too orange, staka different mountain orchids. So yeah, one for a special place na Mount Popomanaseu. And one is special too is named the place Hayatsa lo Langus Brota lo there.
3: Now Patrick, what na this fella situation I'm end up with a happy ending because two fella hikers from New Zealand here that have been rescued. But what are some fella important lessons where you may learn from this fella incident when take place here?
2: Yeah, I think one fella important lesson is I'm important for awesome because place them customary place, yeah. So I'm important for take him a blessing blow at Lanona. Secondly, if you may Lanona, you may take him with a visitor, go up low place or same, especially low place some remote, place some rugged and place where other no custom before, him important for you may stay one time water and bring him water home safely. Yeah? You may not leave him Ota Silva on top low place here and then expect him Ota by Ota find him way of Ota for go back.

0: Hello, please. So I think I'm not important. Listen, you may should ding him after this whole incident.
1: Patrick, thank you for timely today. Any final words you like for Adam Kamlo, Story Blue Intervalla?
0: No, but let me just say a sample for myself, a special place. You know, him highest point law political Solomon Islands and Stacaria species, we may not have a find him around the world, still there. So him by attract him not only adventure hikers, but also what a bird watcher, the interest for go up lot places and maybe no custom summit, but what a high forest where garam what a species, yeah. So maybe some of the opportunity lo there, side of tourism, adventure tourism for Wakawanta Mata Lanona Soda.
2: Hem field biologist and conservationist Dr. Patrick Picazza, hem his story with them, Evan Wasuka. And hem too, hem he finish him this for our ABC Radio Australia One Talk program belong today. Me same seke talk maki mit la olgeta, me talk. Bye bye now.
3: ABC News. Hello, I'm Ali Crew. Fiji police say around 8,000 plants suspected to be marijuana have been uprooted in a raid in the country's Northern Division. Assistant Commissioner of Police Operations Kaziano Vusonilawe says police were informed about the farm by members of the public and police followed up with drone surveillance. Mr Vusonilawe commended the community support and encouraged people to call a police hotline with any tips. Oil prices have fallen to a three-week low as senior US and Iranian officials raise hopes of a deal to reopen the Strait of Hormuz. Chelsea Hetherington reports.
4: The global benchmark Brent crude has dropped to under $80 a barrel after US Secretary of State Marco Rubio and Treasury Secretary Scott Bessent both announced talks had progressed to allow shipments to potentially resume as soon as this week. Iran's foreign ministry says talks with Oman on safe entry and exit lanes are proceeding positively, with Mr. Bessent telling CNBC News this will ease the global economic strain.
5: I think there is a chance we may have a deal today or tomorrow.
4: The failure of previous negotiations in recent months to de-escalate the conflict has led to a volatile oil market.
3: The UN says its partners are reporting fresh Israeli attacks on civilian infrastructure in Gaza, despite an October ceasefire. It says Israeli forces reportedly demolished homes and the last remaining school in Beit Lahia, as well as tents sheltering nearly a dozen families. The Israeli military hasn't directly commented, but has previously said it targets Hamas militants. UN Deputy Spokesperson Farhan Haq says civilians and civilian infrastructure must be protected.
6: Today in Gaza City, our partners reported that a sixth grade student was taken to the hospital after being hit by a bullet and injured in a tented classroom. And yesterday, farther north in Beit Lahia, Israeli forces reportedly demolished homes as well as the last remaining school in what was previously a four-school compound.
3: Russian forces have attacked the Ukrainian capital Kyiv with waves of ballistic missiles, killing at least one person and injuring several others. The city's military administration says seven sites have come under attack. Mayor Vitaly Klitschko says one warehouse building has been destroyed near the city centre and rescue teams have pulled two people from the ruins. Yesterday, Ukraine hit more warehouses of Wildberries, the company often dubbed the Russian Amazon, claiming they supply the Russian military. The EU says its border controls passed the test after last week's mass crossing into Spain's North African exclave of Ceuta. Spain says all but 2,000 of the estimated 72,000 migrants who made the crossing last week have now returned. It initially led to calls for tougher border measures and prompted an emergency meeting of interior ministers. However, EU Migration Commissioner Magnus Brunner says the bloc is united behind Spain, describing the incident as a test of their European resilience.
7: The events from Ceuta, that's also pretty clear, show that that dramatic images beat actually the best statistics. And that's also, of course, one of the learnings.
3: Progressive candidate Abdul Al-Sayed holds a narrow lead in Michigan's Democratic US Senate primary, which is being viewed as a major test of the party's future. He's up against centre-left Congresswoman Haley Stevens. The two have divergent views on US support for Israel, and a pro-Israel lobby group has spent tens of millions of dollars backing Ms. Stevens. The winner will face Republican Mike Rogers, an ally of President Donald Trump, in November's midterms. Former Qantas and Jetstar boss Alan Joyce says a decision by the budget carrying arm to charge for overhead luggage will keep airfares low. From February, Jetstar passengers will pay upwards of $25 for bags weighing up to 10 kilograms, while smaller bags that can be stowed under the seat in front will be free. Mr. Joyce says Jetstar's cheap airfares have seen thousands of people travel who otherwise wouldn't have been able to afford to.
8: Jetstar does a lot of these things to keep the airfares low. You look at the history of Jetstar, I think it's 200 million people that have travelled for less than $100. You go back to 2003 when we set her up, getting an airfare under $100 was nearly unheard of back then. And I think today there's a lot of people that can make that extra trip because of Jetstar's low airfares.
3: SpaceX has delivered its first ever quarterly business report. Its revenue has grown 92% to $11 billion compared with a year ago, but its spending is up more than 550% to $25 billion. The company, run by Elon Musk, began trading on the US stock market in June. ABC News.
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11: Many Fijians today reach retirement having spent their entire lives caring for other people without making a plan for who will care for them. That challenge can be even greater for people who are estranged from their family, maybe they live with HIV, or have faced discrimination because of their sexuality or gender identity. Sisters Edwina Bial and Asilika Matthew are behind Dalla Money Safe Home. It's a refuge and support space for people living on the margins or those who've fallen through the gaps of traditional family and community care. They're calling on Fijians to start thinking earlier about ageing and care plans so they can grow old and pass on with dignity. What was the catalyst for you? What did you notice in community at the time that you created the safe home?
12: One thing that we are lacking of here in Fiji is a shelter for all the marginalized group, shelter for all the minority group, shelter for the vulnerables, those are living with disability and the elderly and the single mothers. People living with HIV that is on the rise in our country and drug addictions. So it's the need that our country needed the most to provide a safe space or a shelter for those out there that cannot afford for themselves. It was a big experience for us through COVID, when poor people lose their job, people facing so many difficulties. That was the initiative. Sometimes we would say that we are okay, but when something strikes you, you know, there's a need. A shelter, a safe space is the most important place that you will need the most.
11: Edwina, I've read part of your story that, you know, you found yourself living rough on the streets, and you're also very deeply connected to the communities that you advocate for, and you belong to those communities. Can you share what it's like at the moment for people who are experiencing stigma? Maybe they have HIV, maybe they are trans, maybe they're gay. What is some of that discrimination like at the moment?
12: Discrimination is you know, it's part of life. You know, when people have things to be discriminated of, especially when you are sick, when you have any form of disabilities. So I would say disability in every forms of your behavior, psychosocial

0: Well, you will be discriminated. Every day you wake up and you sleep with discrimination. So when we set up a home, everyone that comes in with discrimination, with labels. So that's the reality of all. Yes.
1: And so you also are caring for people who are disabled, may have limited or mobility or medical challenges. So that is also maybe reflecting some of the healthcare, problems or the gaps in available care publicly for many people. But in what situation are they coming to you in? Has there been a collapse in their family? Have they not ever had a support network around them? Is it like you said, one or two things went wrong, they lost a job and then they found themselves vulnerable?
0: Yes, most of our referrals are coming from the Ministry of Social Welfare, Women Crisis Center, our public hospital, and in the community, especially faith bases and the community. So these are the people that need support, that lost hope, and then trying to find family support. It's just that family support that they are lacking it. The love, care. So that's why Njaloman is here, just to provide that, just the acceptance, for them to be accepted and be introduced with that hope, love, and care.
1: That's really beautiful and important. Right across the Pacific, caring for elderly is something that happens within the family and usually until they pass away. And Dalamani is an example of where that isn't happening. And fortunately, you're stepping in and you're doing that for people. Do you think in Fiji, when they see your work, they feel maybe sad or disappointed that people aren't able to step up for their families?
0: I would say because we, the Pacific people, when you set up something like this as a humanitarian support, people see you as, and it is a kind of, a discrimination because family can look after their loved ones. Family can support their loved ones, so when they end up in the home, it's like they've been neglected, they've been pushed out. But that's the whole concept of people doesn't understand the need and the support and care. People that turn up to our doorsteps are people that needs hope, that needs care, that needs love. So they have family, but family cannot fill in that gaps. So that's why we are here.
1: It's a robust care and the responsibility to be able to provide that around the clock for people is always not always available for people who are more and increasingly under financial strain to work and to raise children, I guess, and that does sometimes, I guess, come at the expense of caring for elderly family members.
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1: On the program today, you're hearing from sisters Edwina Bial and Asilika Matthew. They're the co-founders of Dalamani Safe Home in Fiji. It's a refuge and support space for all people, queer people, those living with HIV, people who are just on the margins and falling through the gaps at the moment when it comes to traditional family and community care. I might ask, Asilika, are you happy to hop off mute? I'm just really interested to know a little bit more about your work and how you fit into Dalamani.
3: Hi, thanks, Matt. I introduced myself. I'm Asilika today. I'm Edwina's younger sister, and I'm also the co-founder of Dolomani Safe Home. When we started off with a bare piece of land at Dolomani, we were not

0: really sure that what kind of community work that will be doing. But as our work continued and people were able to be like saw what we have done in the community, people did approach us, and so does the ministries. They also approach us to assist with the work that we do. And I'm usually the back office person. I'm there doing all the paperwork, documentation, and so forth. And Edwina stays at the ground at the home. She's the one that looks after our residents there and the well-being of everyone. And I'm there also to assist when she needs me. Yeah.
1: Vinaka, what a powerful sibling duo the two of you are to be able to be leading this project together. Can you talk me a little bit through a day of caring at the safe home? What time do you start? What time do you finish? Is it round the clock all through the night?
0: I'm actually I'm not full time at the home. It's actually Edwina who's who lives there and stays there with the residents.
1: Yeah, okay,
0: I
1: that's okay.
0: actually also I have a full time job. I go there on my volunteer hours to go and do my volunteer work and other aspects of what the home needs from me. But most of the work is the caring bit and the looking after, the cooking of the food, the cleaning, and everything is done by our founder and Edwina and our volunteers. We are so happy that we finally had some volunteers at the home right now. There's about 8 of them, and we're happy that there are some assistance and support are coming to the home that can help us with the work that we do, because sometimes we do have a little bit of burnout where we are not able to fully do what we are supposed for to be doing. But now that we're getting the support, we're so happy for that.
1: That's wonderful. And I can see that other ministries or I guess organizations or people coming through to say, let's champion what you do is really validating and also shows just how important what you do is. Now, I read that there is a growing push for people, Fijians really, to plan for their old age and that it might not just be something you can expect that you can remain in your home or be with your family. Yeah, so what has been your message recently around people who may be middle-aged and thinking about what will happen to them in the future?
0: Yeah, so currently the assistance and the support given by the government, as what we have seen, is there. I'm not saying it's not, but as an individual, what further can we do to assist ourselves when we come to that stage? And that would really give an insight to people that yes, we are going through to be aging, and these are some of the things that we have to put it in plan. And if there's some kind of we do have insurance and all those things, but who will do the running around for them? How they will be able to manage their daily routine or their daily lives when they come into that, when especially when they don't have anyone around to look after the elderly. They go most of the family members, they migrate. Most of them are in overseas. We hardly have elderly home care here in Fiji, so that would be something that we could consider. I mean, Dolomani has led as an example, and we continue to hope that we also have some other people that could also, or other CSOs or NGOs that can also do something that we are doing, so that it could assist our community, the individual, the citizens, and the people out there that really needs help.
1: How much maybe would it take to be able to be cared for, I guess, comfortably after you finish working? What are some of those conversations maybe that you're having as well?
2: Yes, I would say for me, aging is a life style that we will all be aging. It's a circle of life. Most countries, even us in the Pacific, we We hardly talked about aging or elderly or any forms of disability or sickness. We mostly talked about retirement. So I think it's now a time for us to spread out the word and do lots of awareness, do lots of a talanoa with our families, that this is the time that every individual, before aging, you need to set up a support guideline for yourself, because so before, and we adapt into a new era, which everyone is busy doing their own thing. It's not like the last 3 decades that families are together, work together, live together, support each other. We're coming to a dynamic world that people do their own thing. So it's time for us to realize that there's so many things that is happening. There's so many neglections of the elderly with so and so. But the reality is, we need to set up a guideline that will support ourselves. The increase of elderly care home that we need to invest into, in terms of aging, elderly, any forms of disability. Because if not, then we are going to face lots of neglection out there that elderly people will end up on the street, will end up where they don't need to be to belong. So it is very important that we need to spread out the word to help people to understand that that's the reality of life. Aging is a cycle of life that we need to prepare. Every crisis and every things that happen in life, we need to prepare. We need to find a solution. Or people prepare for themselves, they die peacefully with stealing hold on to their family because they are preparing themselves in terms of anything that happens in the future, in time to come, because you have been secured. You're still connected with family. You've still been supported with family, so they have their own busy schedule. But because you were covered, family will still be around you, will be with you, because you support your own self. That's the reality that most of us doesn't talked about. We say, I'm going to look after my parents when they grow old. No, you have your own responsibility that is far much bigger than caring for an elderly person. So the only way that we can be still loving up elderly and be connected to our elderly is just provide them a safe guideline that will support them. Invest into home, invest into caregivers that will be arranged till they leave us. Even that's the most important thing I think of every day when I see people coming in with so many problems and so many situation within their children. And then I really study hard to know

0: it's not about the children. It's not about the government. It's not about anybody. It's about every individual. It's about us. It's about the elderly that does not safeguard themselves in time to come, because that's the only way. So, yes, those are the realities.
1: Yeah, Vinaka Edwina, and I think a lot of us maybe forget that we're aging sometimes and it creeps up, and then suddenly you're faced with all of these big life decisions to make, and such as when you lose a parent or someone close to you and nothing is arranged, it pushes everyone into this really stressful experience. And so much of that life admin is, as you say, just so important to having a really dignified end of your life, I guess. Asilika, I just wondered if you had any advice maybe for what you might say to Fijians today who might be tuning in and thinking, oh yeah, I really do need to start planning now. What might your advice be?
2: My advice would be, if you're young, you're still able to earn money, please put aside something for the time that you will age. And life is so precious that you yourself have to take care of your own self first, instead of thinking that someone else will come and take care of you. So if you're earning a little bit more than what you're getting now, please save up your money and either a place or a plan for yourself that, yes, if I do get aged and my children are not there to look after me, my family is not there to look after me, I have a plan that I can support my own self. I have a carer. I have a set of money that I can pay for a carer to come and look after me, or cook for me, clean, do the house chores for me, take me to the hospital, or all those medical running around for us. Yeah. So that's some of the important things that we need to think of as we are at this stage whereby we are working for ourselves as well. So we need to just think smarter and plan wiser on how we can safeguard ourselves.
1: A big Vinaka Vakalevu to Edwina Biao and Asilika Matthew from Dalalmani Safe Home in Fiji. It's a refuge and support space for people who are living on the margins or have fallen through the gaps when it comes to traditional family and community care. You can find all their work over on Facebook. This has been Pacific Pulse with me, Melissa Makin. If you missed any part and you'd like to listen back, you can find us on the ABC Pacific website or wherever you get your podcasts. This episode was produced on Yuggera and Turrbal Country.

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1: Me taki ma'ata and welcome back to Pacific Beat. Now, Fiji and Palau, they've put their hands up to host a major Pacific climate meeting. The pre-COP meeting was a condition set by Australia in return for withdrawing its bid to host this year's talks, which will be held in Turkey.
0: Yours for sport.
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3: Karen Sister Sounds are heading from Fiji to Aotearoa for something a little bit different, to an artist called Ma. 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Check this one out.
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4: Kalafi Moala, welcome to Stories from the Pacific. 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
5: I ended up in Asia, of course. Worked in Japan for about 7 years. Traveled throughout Japan. Spent quite a bit of time in India, Southeast Asia, Indonesia, Singapore. All of this involving mission work. And then there was a time that I felt, wow. I felt that I need to make a contribution to my country, to Tonga.
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6: Nijin Daily producer Emily Nguyen Hunt took a trip to the Te Apapata Island Center, which is nestled in the rainforests of Apia, Samoa. And Emily spoke with the founder and lead heritage artist, Ngalumalemana Stephen Percival.
7: Ngalumalemana leads a team of skilled artisans who are creating traditional Samoan objects out of materials such as wood, stone, and bone, which is helping to revive the cultural knowledge of things like fishing lures and stone tools and how they can be used today.
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9: So, Geraldine, have you seen The Odyssey?
10: I have, Hamish, and it's provoked mixed feelings in me, I have to say. What about you?
9: Mixed feelings. I know that means you don't like it. I haven't seen it yet, but I can't stop seeing people arguing about it all over the place or hearing it in the cafes or at the gym.
10: Yes, look, it certainly seems to have provoked, if not a culture war, as some say, certainly a mass event that has got us all talking about origins, that's how I would put it. But why, I wonder, has a revisited iconic myth provoked such heat? I'm Geraldine Doogue.
9: I'm Hamish McDonald. Let's go roaming.

0: So, Jerry, you've seen the film. I don't know how you found 3 hours spare to go and do it. What did you think?
1: Look, I came out of it glad I'd seen it. And I came out, I suppose, a little puzzled by it, but glad. But the more I've read about it, the more I've become a little more judgmental of it, I think is the fair thing to say.
0: So what's the flaw? What don't you like? How has Christopher Nolan failed the world?
1: Failed me.
0: in delivering this version of The Odyssey.
1: He could have done such a better film. Like Oppenheimer, which was the previous film of his I saw, the story of the making of the atom bomb, was very Cillian Murphy playing this very complex character. There was complexity there. It was a rich, full portrayal of a man. Now, he's gone to Odysseus, which is a myth. I get it. It's an iconic myth, Western iconic myth. But he stripped the man down. It's too simplified, in my opinion. We get, I don't really mean this as badly as it comes out, sort of a slightly complicated John Wayne. That is not fair. Matt Damon is much more than a John Wayne, but he could have, I think, Christopher Nolan, that is, made the point about the complexity of a civilization at its peak, as Greece was, in effect crossing some red lines, which I think is what he's trying to say about our present day, and still made it more complex. And instead, you know, it's a bit like a sort of Western hero with a bit of guilt thinking about life. I just think he could have been so much more.
0: Okay, but there's a reason where doing it on Global Roaming this week, which is that it's dropped somehow right in the middle of the culture wars. Elon Musk is getting involved. He says he wants to rewrite or reproduce a version of this with the help of Grok, his AI tool that is less woke. Mm. There is all sorts of commentary about Nolan reflecting the state of the existing world order in this film and its disintegration, or however you want to term it. But there's also an accusation, right, that somehow this telling of it has...
1: Yes, that's right.
0: ..dressed it up within Christian value systems, which were not there, were not present, were not intended for the telling of this story. So there's lots for us to unpack, I guess, within the global roaming space.
1: Yes, look, I think it is. It's a very timely film. And look, what I'm thrilled about and why we decided to do it is, just like the World Cup, we're all talking about it one way and the other. We've all watched it. It is one of those rare moments where the global conversation takes place. Well, that's a thrill. Now, I actually think that Elon Musk, you know, I personally think he's been sort of sideswiped, as it were, because I think...
0: Elon Musk's been sideswiped? What?
1: Well, I mean, I just think that the stuff about culture wars is honestly, I think, quite small. I think it's that... To me, it's, you know, allegedly because he cast, for instance...
0: Lupita Nyong'o.
1: A black woman in the role of Helen of Troy, who was, you know, we all sort of imagine as a sort of a blonde, gorgeous beauty who represents Western civilization. Now, okay, look, I'm not sure what I think about all that. I've got really mixed feelings. But to me, it's that sense of, can't we live with complexity? That's what I get out of it. Now, I don't know where that sits in the culture wars, but I think it'd be better if we could live with more complexity so that we don't want perfect people as our leaders. We expect them to have flaws, but we still expect them to be leaders. Like, if that's not a current problem, I don't know what is.
0: Well, we have the perfect guest for you on this episode. Claire Lehman is a journalist, founder of Quillette, an online magazine. Describes herself as a classic liberal with a small c conservative value set. Most importantly, though, and pertinently, she's a huge fan of Christopher Nolan's version of The Odyssey. She's written an article in The Australian on it, heaping praise upon it, and valiantly spending her days on X, Twitter, defending the film. Claire Lehman, firstly, why on earth are you doing that on social media platforms? But make the case, please, for this version of The Odyssey.
2: Well, thanks for having me, Hamish, and thanks, Geraldine. For me, it is first and foremost a visual work of art. So I see it as, I see film as an extension of the visual arts from painting onward. And so for me, I was struck by all of these beautiful scenes. You know, the Hades scene is on a volcanic beach in Iceland. The Cyclops scene was filmed in a real Greek cave. You've got these vast oceanic scenes that are shot from a helicopter. And so for me, the visual artistry was second to none, and that includes things like the lighting. So all of the scenes were filmed in torchlight, so real flames, you know, none of this fluorescent light. And so I think he captured the panoramic sense that you get in the poem of being lost at sea, as well as the grittiness of Bronze Age Mycenaean Greece. Now, when it comes to the character of Odysseus not being complex enough, I recognise that that's a valid criticism, of course, and others have criticised the script for not being sophisticated, and I think that's completely valid criticism. But I would just point out that the studio gave Christopher Nolan $250 million to make a blockbuster. They didn't give him $250 million to make a documentary looking at Mycenaean Greece. You know, like, we have to accept that a blockbuster film is what it is, and it has to, it's made $700 million already.
3: Is that the argument, though? Is that the sort of, you know, the justification that he couldn't have tried harder?
2: No, I think we have to recognise that a blockbuster film is an art form in itself. But it's different to other types of film, and it's different from what, you know, a classicist might expect when it comes to adapting the Odyssey. I think we just have to accept the film in its own terms, and a blockbuster film is different again. It has a particular audience in mind, which is a mass market audience, because it has to make back the money that was spent making it. And so we have to accept that the director is going to tailor it for a mass audience, not just the 1% of the population who are trained in the classics, if that makes sense.
0: Claire, I think what's really interesting to me is that you are, I suppose, a bit critical of the conservatives who are getting swept up in the culture war dimension of this. Can you explain that position?
2: Well, yeah, I mean, on social media in particular, there was a huge wave of commentary driven by these online influencers, particularly in America, who I wouldn't really call conservative. I would call them reactionary, and some of them are just trying to make money off of social media engagement. But people were saying they were going to boycott the film because Helen of Troy was being played by a black woman. And then when the film was released, there are these complaints that, you know, the actors weren't Greek, and there's an Asian actor on the boat who swims off to the sirens, and there's an Indian actor. And so there was quite a racist backlash, and a backlash towards the casting of Elliot Page as well. And I found that extremely vulgar and crude. And from my point of view, sometimes that type of casting can present a problem, but in this particular film, I don't think it did at all. Because it's set in a fantasy land, it's a mythical story, and it seemed perfectly natural to have Black Helen of Troy, because it made her, she was exotic and contrasted with other characters. So for me, it's whether or not the casting works in the film. And I withheld judgment until I saw it. And after seeing it, I thought, well, the casting was fantastic. Every choice worked very well.
3: Look, I thought that she was perfectly adequate, if you know what I mean.
0: Geraldine.
3: Well, sorry, I did. I thought she was, no, I mean, she didn't, it didn't strike me. She wasn't, it's a very small part.
0: Lupita Nyong'o you're talking about.
3: Yes. I thought it didn't either, you know, she was glamorous.
2: I thought she was beautiful.
3: I sort of don't know what Elon Musk is talking about. I suppose for me, well, I offer both the Dunkirk, his previous film, and Oppenheimer as films where he most definitely did blockbusters, but he made them observably complicated. And I suppose why I stress that is that I think it's absolutely in our interests at this moment in world history, where everything is so fluid and turbulent and nothing seems stable, to actually revel, a very, very good filmmaker like him, backed by that sort of money, to revel in the fact that there are complications, like Odysseus, who she sort of in effect says he was there riddled with guilt at the fact that he overstepped the gods' guidelines on proper behaviour by the sack of Troy, by this amazing, which is brilliantly done, the horse and everything. Never seen anything as effective as that. And he then is riddled with guilt, and he sort of, the implication is he becomes a sort of a bit of a peacenik. Well, that's absolutely absurd. In the original, he remains very keen on violence. He's still riddled with guilt as to whether the state he represents, Greece, which I suppose you could say at the moment is the equivalent of the United States, whether it is using this well enough. Now that, you know, I think that would have, he could have done that. He's talented enough, Christopher Nolan, to do that, and it would have been that much more satisfying, I think.
2: Yeah, I think that's a very valid argument. The narrative structure to me reminded me more of Greek tragedies, so the tragedies by Euripides and Sophocles, than it did Homer. So obviously filmmakers study the Greek tragedies because it's the basis of drama, which turns into film, and you know, the first act, second act and third act. But you have these Greek heroes who are undone by their own hubris. And so at the end of the plays, you know, the famous plays like Oedipus Rex, they discover that through their own actions, they've ruined themselves, they've ruined their family, or they've ruined their city, such as what happens to Oedipus and Oedipus Rex, and even in the Bacchae with Pentheus. So to me, that narrative structure of the hero being undone by their own actions, that's what the film reminded me of more than it did Homer. And I take your point that in the original Odyssey, there's no guilt and there's no reflection and no introspection. The Greeks famously, you know, didn't have a guilt culture.
3: Do introspection.
2: You know. So that's absolutely a valid argument from that historical point of view. But I think it's probably simplistic to say that the Greeks didn't reflect on war and didn't, you know, Thucydides reflected on the Peloponnesian War being a terrible evil. And so I don't think we can just dismiss the film as just being, you know, a fanciful interpretation. I think the Greeks actually did have some complex views on these issues, and
3: they believed in civilization, didn't they? A couple of people have pointed out that they that this represents their great worries about the fall of civilization. Well, you know, you hear a lot about that at the moment around the place. So they basically believed that a civilizational ethic was a good thing, and to think that it might be falling apart was a terrible thing. And so that's there. But in a way, that whole conscience-ridden man is quite a Christian thing.
2: Yeah.
3: It's displaying quite Christian elements, isn't it?
2: Yeah, that's right. And, you know, through Christianity, we transition from having a shame culture to a guilt culture. And obviously Nolan's films explore guilt. Oppenheimer, the famous one, the guilt over the invention of the nuclear weapon. So, you know, some people have argued that

0: The Odyssey is like Oppenheimer version two. I was happy to view the film without getting too much into the weeds of, you know, what does this mean and what does that mean? I know that there are all of these different interpretations that one can have, and film studies students will be interpreting this film for years. What I got out of it was the spectacle, first and foremost, and just and the beauty, the beauty of the scenes. Right. That's what affected me the most on an aesthetic or an emotional level.
1: You're listening to Global Rhyming from Radio National. It's Hamish here alongside Geraldine. Our guest is Claire Lehman from the online magazine Quillette. She's talking about Christopher Nolan's blockbuster adaptation of The Odyssey. Do stay listening, though, because Geraldine wants to talk about sex, and that's still to come. Claire, I've just been reflecting on some of what Geraldine was observing about the state of the world being quite fluid. Things are in flux, right? And I wonder if, on some level, either overt or subliminal, Nolan is also doing something else with this film by casting someone like Lupita Nyong'o as Helen of Troy, or Elliot Page, you mentioned earlier, who's a trans actor. You know, presumably he would have cast Elliot Page knowing that this would generate some form of conversation about what masculinity is, how it's reflected. You know, the trans debate is so politically explosive, you know, particularly in the West right now. Maybe he's nudging at that flow state that the world is in currently.
0: Yeah, potentially. And I think a theme that does come across in the film is the importance of being inclusive, you know. The audit, and that's why I bristle a little bit.
1: And isn't
0: bit when
1: isn't
0: people,
1: that quite woke? Yeah. Isn't that quite woke?
0: Yeah, yeah. Yeah, but it's done. It is woke, but
2: did that actually hit you, Claire, when you were watching it?
0: Inclusive in the sense that Western civilization is for everybody, and the Odyssey, as you know, the foundational text of the Western canon, is for everybody. And if you believe in Western civilization and the principles of freedom and human rights and trade and all of the things, the nice things that we enjoy, I mean, obviously they're universal principles that belong to everybody. Mm. And I do think the poem itself, the mythological poem written by Homer, belongs to the world, and it belongs to everyone, not just the Greeks of 800 BC.
1: So that's very interesting, because this goes to some of what you've been talking about, right, as to whether this is the delivery of this is in itself a conservative act.
0: Yeah.
1: Or whether it should be debated as a work product. It's quite an interesting lesson, isn't it, that these principles are for everybody, and that is embedded in this text.
0: Yeah, I think updating the text, popularising the text, getting probably millions of kids around the world interested in Homer and the ancient Greeks, I mean, that is a fundamentally
3: indeed
0: conservative, small c conservative act to preserve your own culture and transmit it to future generation. Conservative in the Burkean sense that you're, you know, taking what your ancestors have given you and you're passing it on.
1: Do you think there is something in this, whether it's the original text, the story, or this telling of it, that offers us some insight about how to approach this deep and extreme polarization that exists in the world today? Like, it's some of what you write about quite often. Is there something in this for us that lights a path forward?
0: Well, I think great art in general is a force to bring people together. I think, you know, it doesn't matter what side of politics you're on or even what country you're from, we can all share in great works of art. And I think that's the wonderful thing about art, is that it's very unifying and humanizing. I mean, it's a little bit like the World Cup. We can all go and watch the World Cup, and it doesn't matter if we're Italian or Greek or French or Nigerian, we can all enjoy it. And I think a massive cultural moment like the release of The Odyssey is similar to that. And then another layer underneath, obviously, when we have universal themes coming through in art, and with The Odyssey you've got grief, longing, desire, loss, all of these universal human themes,

0: we can all relate to them. It doesn't matter what our cultural background is. And that's why the story has lasted for nearly 3,000 years, because it has these universal themes. We can read politics into it if we like, but I think it supersedes politics and it touches us at a more human, deeper level.
1: I know Geraldine's desperate to talk about sex. So.
2: I am.
1: I've held this off for as long as possible.
2: Well, I just again wonder why he decided to dodge it completely. Like Mary Beard, the great classicist, said, Nolan has stripped out Odysseus's elusive sexiness. And, you know, Emily Wilson, who wrote the modern translation that Nolan read in order to make the film, sort of says it's almost like he's looking at a post-traumatic stress victim who was very keen on, shall we say, the bed of Circe, the temptress, and Calypso, the goddess, who had him imprisoned for 7 years. You know, he didn't have a bad time at all. Now, what is intriguing to me is that he decided to make him as pure as gold. Why? Sort of white pure, you know, that he'd never looked aside. There was poor old Penelope back there heading off all the suitors, the 20 suitors. And in fact, his men sort of said, please, can we leave? Can you actually get away from this Circe character? Why would he dodge that? That surely would have contributed, whether you're conservative or otherwise, to a useful examination of what we require from leaders.
0: Yeah, I had a completely different interpretation. I looked at how much it costs to make the film. You can't make that money back. You can't make that money back if it's restricted. If kids can't go and see it, like teenagers. So, like, blockbusters have.
2: But you could have flirted if you didn't want to actually. You could have made it anyway. I'll shut up. Go on, please.
0: No. I mean, there's an economics to it, right? The studio's not giving you that much money to go and film in Iceland and get helicopters, you know, filming ships and having the cast, if you're going to make a movie that can only be seen by people over 18. I'm sure some other people can make a version of the Odyssey that has some graphic sex scenes and doesn't get filmed on a beach in Iceland. And, you know, I think those people should go for it, but it's just not going to have the same panoramic beauty as what we've seen in Nolan's film.
1: What would more sex have done to elevate this story, Geraldine?
2: Look, it's again that he was, were we looking for the perfect man? That's what I think that Nolan was doing. I happen to find that a stripped down version of art. And I don't actually think, look, I enjoyed it. Don't get me wrong. I enjoyed it. I came out of thinking, wow, you know, they've spent their money wisely. But I would have preferred a slightly more artful man so that we recognise this person. You know, there's a lot of debate. I've just come back from England where there's a lot of debate about what we require from people who lead us. What sort of, are we looking for sort of perfection? What are we looking for? We'd better actually come to terms with men and women who were real and mixed. And in a way, I came out of it and thought, look, I think I know what he was tilting at, but he actually produced a sort of, you know, a sort of, someone said, Jason Bourne with a bit of PTSD, you know?
1: Claire, maybe a final thought from you. I just wonder how, as someone that kind of wades into a lot of these issues time and time again, do you feel exhausted with the culture wars, or do you think they're getting somewhere? Are they yielding something? Are we reaching as a society some new common understanding, or is it just ripping each other apart?
0: No, we're not getting anywhere, and there's no upside to wading into culture wars online. There's none. And, you know, I was struck by an interview I saw with Christopher Nolan where he said he doesn't send or receive emails and he doesn't have a smartphone. And I thought, well, there's someone who's got their priorities right.
2: Wow. Did he really say that?
0: Because, you know, he can tune all of this out, all of this noise and chatter, all of this stuff about the casting and Elliot Page and, you know, he's made the wrong

0: choices and this and that, he can tune all of it out and just focus on his craft. And I think that's a very wise way of living.
1: Claire, thank you very much. It's been wonderful chatting.
2: Certainly has.
0: No, thank you. Thanks, Geraldine. Thanks, Hamish. Appreciate it.
2: Well, that was Claire Leeman, a journalist and a founder of the online magazine Quillette. And she's a self-professed, as you could hear, lover of Chris Nolan's The Odyssey. Now, look, Hamish, I think this weekend it's got to be on your agenda.
1: Yes, yes. I do find the thought of going and sitting in a cinema for 3 hours hard, I'll be
2: honest.
1: Oh,
2: do you?
1: Yes.
2: Oh.
1: I just, I find it hard to fathom, you know, allocating that time, particularly when the weather is so glorious. I love winter in Australia, so it's a little bit hard for me to dedicate that much time to it. But I do, you've both left me with a lot to think about and consider. So I do want to go and see it. I can't remember whether it was you or Claire made this point that we're not often having a big global conversation about the same things. And it's been delightful, I think, in recent months to have the World Cup, just as one example.
2: Mm.
1: Of something that does draw attention from far and wide. I suspect the Odyssey maybe isn't, you know, I'm sure it's not getting as wider attention as what the World Cup did. But I think it's wonderful for the planet, for the globe, to have these distractions because they do offer us something else. They do offer us an opportunity to remember that we inhabit the same planet, that there is commonality. And, you know, to the extent that Christopher Nolan is provoking all of these interpretations and then discussion about those interpretations. Well,
2: phenomenal.
1: I imagine for a director that must be incredibly affirming, even if he's not on social media or exchanging emails to engage with any of it.
2: Oh, look, he deserves huge applause for provoking that. I totally agree. And let's hope he does something. I don't know what he can do next, but yeah, let's hope he keeps going, you know, having those sorts of big ambitions. That's a big ambition. No, look, I think you must see it, and then we'll further. We might have a little backup next
1: part
2: week.
1: A part two.
2: Can I recommend? Because I think a lot of people will have seen it, and some just will, you know, write it off. But some, like me, will continue to read. I think one of the best pieces I saw was in, somebody sent it to me from Foreign Policy magazine. It's a man called Brett Devereaux, who's actually a Roman historian, called Odysseus at the End of Civilization. Now, look, you might have to fiddle around a bit to find it, but it's so good. It's totally accessible, and He just sort of talks about what it does, that it basically says, hey, let's be grateful we are part of a civilization and which hasn't collapsed, and that this is a thing to be conscious of. So I thoroughly recommend that.
1: I enjoyed reading it, so I'll endorse it as well. global.roaming@abc.net.au is our email address. Thanks to producer Aston Brown, supervising producer Pat Sunderland, and our executive producer Laura McAuliffe. We'll talk to you again soon. Bye-bye, Jerry.
2: Bye-bye.

0: Yo, Michael Chow, jump in. We're late for work.
1: Jacob Quiet, whose car is this? So flashy. It's even got digital radio.
0: Hey, what can I say? 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
3: ABC News. Hello, I'm Ali Crew. Fiji police say around 8,000 plants suspected to be marijuana have been uprooted in a raid in the country's northern division. Assistant Commissioner of Police Operations Kaziano Vusonilawe says police were informed about the farm by members of the public and police followed up with drone surveillance. Mr Vusonilawe commended the community support and encouraged people to call a police hotline with any tips. Oil prices have fallen to a three-week low as senior US and Iranian officials raise hopes of a deal to reopen the Strait of Hormuz. Chelsea Hetherington reports.
4: The global benchmark Brent crude has dropped to under $80 a barrel after US Secretary of State Marco Rubio and Treasury Secretary Scott Bessent both announced talks had progressed to allow shipments to potentially resume as soon as this week. Iran's foreign ministry says talks with Oman on safe entry and exit lanes are proceeding positively, with Mr. Bessent telling CNBC News this will ease the global economic strain.
5: I think there is a chance we may have a deal today or tomorrow.
4: The failure of previous negotiations in recent months to de-escalate the conflict has led to a volatile oil market.
3: The UN says its partners are reporting fresh Israeli attacks on civilian infrastructure in Gaza, despite an October ceasefire. It says Israeli forces reportedly demolished homes and the last remaining school in Beit Lahia, as well as tents sheltering nearly a dozen families. The Israeli military hasn't directly commented, but has previously said it targets Hamas militants. UN Deputy Spokesperson Farhan Haq says civilians and civilian infrastructure must be protected.
6: Today in Gaza City, our partners reported that a sixth grade student was taken to the hospital after being hit by a bullet and injured in a tented classroom. And yesterday, farther north in Beit Lahia, Israeli forces reportedly demolished homes as well as the last remaining school in what was previously a four-school compound.
3: Russian forces have attacked the Ukrainian capital Kyiv with waves of ballistic missiles, killing at least one person and injuring several others. The city's military administration says seven sites have come under attack. Mayor Vitaly Klitschko says one warehouse building has been destroyed near the city centre and rescue teams have pulled two people from the ruins. Yesterday, Ukraine hit more warehouses of Wildberries, the company often dubbed the Russian Amazon, claiming they supply the Russian military. The EU says its border controls passed the test after last week's mass crossing into Spain's North African exclave of Ceuta. Spain says all but 2,000 of the estimated 72,000 migrants who made the crossing last week have now returned. It initially led to calls for tougher border measures and prompted an emergency meeting of interior ministers. However, EU Migration Commissioner Magnus Brunner says the bloc is united behind Spain, describing the incident as a test of their European resilience.
7: The events from Ceuta, that's also pretty clear, show that that dramatic images beat actually the best statistics. And that's also, of course, one of the learnings.
3: Progressive candidate Abdul Al-Sayed holds a narrow lead in Michigan's Democratic US Senate primary, which is being viewed as a major test of the party's future. He's up against centre-left Congresswoman Hayley Stevens. The two have divergent views on US support for Israel, and a pro-Israel lobby group has spent tens of millions of dollars backing Ms. Stevens. The winner will face Republican Mike Rogers, an ally of President Donald Trump, in November's midterms. Former Qantas and Jetstar boss Alan Joyce says a decision by the budget-carrying arm to charge for overhead luggage will keep airfares low. From February, Jetstar passengers will pay upwards of $25 for bags weighing up to 10 kilograms, while smaller bags that can be stowed under the seat in front will be free. Mr. Joyce says Jetstar's cheap airfares have seen thousands of people travel who otherwise wouldn't have been able to afford to.
0: Jetstar does a lot of these things to keep the airfares low. You look at the history of Jetstar, I think it's 200 million people that have travelled for less than $100. You go back to 2003 when we set her up, getting an airfare under $100 was nearly unheard of back then. And I think today there's a lot of people that can make that extra trip because of Jetstar's low airfares.
3: SpaceX has delivered its first ever quarterly business report. Its revenue has grown 92% to $11 billion compared with a year ago, but its spending is up more than 550% to $25 billion. The company, run by Elon Musk, began trading on the US stock market in June. ABC News.
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0: Welcome to Late Night Live, coming to you from Gadigal Land in Sydney. I'm David Marr. Having nearly rid Kangaroo Island of feral cats, brave local councillors are now talking tough about clearing the island of the most protected animals on Earth, pet cats. At stake is the survival of bandicoots, little penguins, echidnas, whipbirds. The list is long. Later in the show, we explore the last cat policy of Kangaroo Island. The Odyssey is about everything, of course. Love, loss, enchantment, homecoming, conquest, etc., etc., etc. Even colonisation, which is an irony not enjoyed by the Sahrawi people of occupied Western Morocco, where Christopher Nolan took his IMAX cameras for a few days to film his Odyssey. Later, the stink around the Morocco location. But first, to Ian Dunt, columnist with iNews, co-host of the Origin Story podcast, our man in the United Kingdom. Ian, welcome back to the show.
1: Thank you very much indeed.
0: Ian, I read with some distress news that Binface is only getting about 20% of the vote in Clacton-on-Sea, and Farage is currently running at 73%. It looks as though Binface doesn't have a chance.
1: Yes. I think people might have gotten a little bit carried away here. Like, none of us were expecting... I can't believe I'm even saying these words out loud. None of us were expecting Count Binface to win the by-election. Because it's, you know, there's a reason that Farage triggered a vote in his own constituency, which is it's his stronghold. And reliably, voters there tend to show up for him and tend to give him the benefit of the doubt. And he thought he could win there in pretty much any circumstance. And it even seems that running against the man who thinks that he's an alien with a rubbish bin on his head is insufficient probably to beat him. So the early polling, and by the way, you've got to take all the polling with a pinch of salt. You know, it's constituency polling, so it can be very, very tough to do. It's only a few hundred people. It's on the phone.
0: Yes.
1: You get sorted results on the phone. There's all sorts of caveats you've got to put around it. But nevertheless, it looks like Farage will win, which we were expecting. This is the problem. It's the expectation game. That ultimately, at the beginning of this thing, we thought, if Farage comes out with like a significantly reduced turnout and struggles to win against a bin, then that is about as bad an outcome for him as you can possibly imagine, especially when you consider that he's then going to have the parliamentary investigation into his donations, more and more stories coming out every week, his own version of events just doesn't make any kind of sense. And then, depending on the outcome of that inquiry, although we are expecting it to be pretty severe, he would then have to have another by-election if there's a recall petition against him, where he'd have to fight this all over again. So you just sort of think, like, how much can you take? This is supposed to be one of a flurry of blows. It's not supposed to be the knockout blow. The trouble is, because people started, and again, this sounds so preposterous, but I have to say it because it's the truth, because people started saying Count Binface could win, it sort of reset expectations weirdly in Farage's favour and made it seem like any victory by him would be enough to sort of put the dogs to bed.
0: Yes. But certainly from a distance, the Count is making Farage look stupid. And I don't know whether that's also the impression in Britain. Farage looks a much lesser figure because of this jape.
1: Yeah, I think that's exactly right. He just looks preposterous. Like, not so long ago, at the beginning of this year, when he was able to control the narrative, he would hold these weekly press conferences. He stopped doing that, although he did another one this week. He stopped doing that. But during those press conferences, it was framed as if he was basically about to become prime, as if he was on the verge of becoming prime minister. The press would all attend, no matter where, no matter when, no matter how many times he did it. They would report

0: created the scenario in which this takes place. So yeah, again, even in that, even if he does get 73%, which I'm not sure he will, even then, this is going to be a very, very negative outcome for him indeed.
1: Ian, what's the worst he can face if the inquiry into the donations that he's accepted finds that he has failed to disclose them? That's the only offence, isn't it? I mean, receiving the money is not an offence. Failing to disclose it is the problem, isn't it?
0: That's correct. There's not, but there's two separate stories, ultimately. There's one which is about the $5 million that he was given, which was a gift, and it's supposedly in a personal capacity, and he can do what he likes with. And his argument there is, well, look, at that point, I wasn't a politician. I didn't think I was going to run for parliament. That's becoming a more complicated argument for him to make now. I mean, it was anyway a pretty tenuous one. This guy was always a politician. I mean, it wasn't like, you know, he was ever just leading this private life over here. Politician, obviously. But now the stories coming out seem to indicate that there were early meetings between him and his allies from before this donation, when he was organizing how he was going to come into parliament. I mean, it's really almost impossible for him to consistently tell this story. There's then another story, which is about his relationship with this guy, Posh George, who you and I spoke about a month ago.
1: Yes.
0: He's a sort of very colorful character, the guy that was always next to him, young, baby-faced aristocrat, constantly smoking cigarettes. And there, I mean, we're seeing these patterns. The latest Guardian reporting shows these patterns of, like, you know, this guy, Posh George, sends a bunch of money to his mum. His mum then makes these donations to reform. I mean, it's a different set of it's a different inquiry and it's a different set of issues. Both of them look equally damaging. And at the end of it, look, this is not a police investigation. This is a parliamentary inquiry. And what they would recommend is how many days you were suspended from the House, if any at all. How many days you're thrown out of the Commons. Now, after a certain period of time, if you're thrown out for any longer than a set period of time, you then have the power to have a recall petition. It was a law introduced by David Cameron in 2010. And it basically says that constituents can organize a petition. And if a set number of people in the constituency say they want a recall petition, you go to another by-election. You have to run to save your seat. And that is, at the moment, the most likely outcome. We're talking about really severe things. People really hate Farage, even in a seat where he's popular. A small group of people really, really dislike him. So it's very likely that we will have that second by-election in a few months' time.
1: As you mentioned a few moments ago. Now, look, no more about Farage, because there's rather an important thing that's happened in the United Kingdom. I understand you have a new Prime Minister. And you've written in quite glowing terms about the businesslike way in which he has got down to work. A professional political operation, and I'm quoting you here, operating in a professional fucking way. Now, explain how that operates in number 10.
0: Yeah, so, I mean, first, look, the problem that we've always had with number 10 is that it's too small because it's in a house.
1: Do they really work in that house? I mean, I'd assume that was a front for some enormous public service, civil service building somewhere, but they really work in there.
0: No, because what you've just described is a rational way of organising government, which lacks sentimentality and nostalgia and an almost pathological view of your own national past.
1: My mistake.
0: Yeah, no, that's a significant error there. So we are deeply sentimental and pathological about our past, and therefore we have put the government in a house. And I mean, like a 17th century townhouse. So, you know, teams split up everywhere, very hard to communicate, very hard to get any major projects done. It's just hard to organize anything in a professional way. He's now set up number 10 North. So, I mean, for ages, constitutional sort of nerds, basically like me and the people that I work with, would say, you need a bigger office of the Prime Minister. You can't do this properly in this way. The mistake that we'd made was we would always wrap our argument up in constitutional nerdery, in good governance, and no one cares about that. What they do care about is geographic justice, the sort of sense of, oh, London centrism, everything's done in London, snobby elites. So Burnham has used the kind of, and I'm not saying he doesn't believe this, but it's a much better narrative than the one that we would have come up with, the kind of populist thing of the London elites, and turned it into, we're going to have number 10 North in Manchester. And by doing that, as long as you cannily divide the operations, he has managed to significantly beef up the government operation, the capacity that is available to him. He has also kind of basically abolished the Cabinet Office, which is this huge bureaucratic lump around number 10 without any real set idea of what it's supposed to be doing. Mostly gotten rid of it, used it to empower the Prime Minister's office. All of that is, look at it this way, it's the kind of thing

0: would do if you really knew what it was that you wanted to do. And I know that sounds like a very modest bar for someone to hurdle, but it is one that previous prime ministers have really struggled with.
1: And so he is calling for time, that he needs some time, but that he's going to come up with a 10-year plan. Now, it sounds rather Stalinist, actually, you know, Burnham's 10-year plan. But when are we going to get this? And do you know anything of its shape?
0: I think we have ideas just by virtue of the values that he speaks about. So, for instance, social care. Like, social care is just a disaster in this country and has not been fixed by a succession of governments because they're so scared. I mean, as soon as you try to fix it, inevitably your opponents say it's a death tax. You're going to put in a death tax and people get scared. It's very easy to scare voters on this basis. It always falls apart. And that's both sides. I mean, Labour tried to do it and the Tories called it a death tax. And Theresa May tried to do it and Labour called it a dementia tax. And on you go. He really wants to fix it. And he has come in and he said, I am going to make this one of the cornerstones of my premiership. We're going to fix social care, which does two things, right? I mean, firstly, it fixes social. Actually, it does three. It fixes social care. So actually, it will help people who end up having to sell their house that they wanted to pass on to the kids to pay for their hair, etc. It would also help the NHS, because part of the reason the NHS gets clogged up is because it can't get people off the wards into social care. It's one of the and that's, you know, on the other side of things, why you then can't get people off accident and emergency onto the wards. I mean, it's a real problem for the NHS. But most importantly is the third aspect, which is it's sort of like defeating populism in its heart. What it says is we can fix seemingly intractable problems. The retail promise of parliamentary democracy, of mainstream politics, of liberalism, really, is we are rational, we're non-tribal, we care about all the voters, we see a problem, we fix it. Now, once the system stopped behaving in that way, populism rose. So his commitment to being able to achieve that sort of thing also strikes a dagger into the heart of populism. We don't know what shape. That'll obviously be in the 10-year plan.
1: Yeah.
0: And we would expect that probably sometime in the autumn, in the late autumn. We know that something around social care is going to be there. We don't know exactly what it is yet. But his commitment shows you the kind of shape of what that 10-year plan is going to look like, that you're going to reach for these very big problems, you're going to really try and solve them, and you're going to try and take the country with you as you do it. That last part, very, very important indeed.
1: And Britain has been burning. You've been in the country, haven't you, for what you've ludicrously called a holiday while you've written about six articles here, there and everywhere. but Britain is brown. You haven't had rain. Is that making people, you know, think more seriously about climate change in British politics?
0: Yeah, I think it is. Look, I have to preface this by saying that I don't think that liberal or progressive politicians have seized on this opportunity, as they should have, to clearly link, persistently link what people are seeing outside of their homes with the political issue that they read about in their newspapers, net zero, climate change, et cetera. I think there needs to be much more work done on that, that this is a good opportunity to consolidate public opinion. And yet, on the kind of grassroots level and just the sort of civic level, you hear people talking about it. In fact, you hear it deeply imbued in people's sense of what it is. So I think this started about 2-3 years ago when we started getting sort of like temperatures in the high 30s, which just doesn't feel like England. Like, it literally outside on your skin, when you step out of the house, it doesn't feel like England on your skin. It feels like something has fundamentally changed. Then you go into the park. I'm next to Hampstead Heath, which is this sort of lush, verdant, green, you know, kind of. I mean, it's just different shades of red and brown. It doesn't look like England anymore. And of course, you know, as the summer goes on, this is how things often look, but not like this. Things look fundamentally different. Then you take, you know, I have a dog, and obviously this being, you know, Britain, most people have a dog. They love dogs here. Well, you can no longer walk your dog during the day. You wake up at 6 a.m. and you walk your dog then, and then, because that's the only time that it's cool enough, and then you wait until about 11:30 at night and you walk your dog then. You don't go out, you don't let that dog out anywhere during the day. So the kind of granular detail of people's lives, their routines, their daily regime, all of that has started to change and, in fact, reflect what you would see in Spain. That's what people have always done in Spain. Now it's something that people do in England as well. And people do get this is meaningful. This is something fundamental that is happening. This is proof. I just don't think there's been enough work done amongst the political class to try and enforce that message. It's been happening organically rather than with any assistance from politics.
1: So nobody is talking about building more windmills and things, but has the right wing, has the populist right wing shut up about the benefits of burning coal and calling for more nuclear power plants?
0: Absolutely not.
1: No. It's crucial to them, isn't it?
0: Well, this is the funny thing. So, of course, Restore and Reform, the two far-right parties, this is the position that they have. And then they base most of their politics. I mean, they're fundamentally very American people. They base all of their political views on American sort of issues. Restore constantly talk about bringing back capital punishment, you know, all of this kind of mad US culture war stuff that doesn't really have any resonance here.
1: And transsexuals, lots of worries about transsexuals.
0: Even occasionally they'll say, oh, maybe we could bring guns back. I mean, you just you're not speaking to a British audience here. You are completely plugged into US social media and it's going to be a real struggle for you. You know, keep on doing it because it makes it harder for you to win. What's fascinating is what's happening to the Conservative Party. Like under Boris Johnson, a really disreputable prime minister, the Conservative Party were fully pro-action on climate change. He signed up to ambitious targets. He took it seriously. He believed in it. The Conservatives in government had a proud track record on climate change. Now you get to Ken Badenoch leading the Conservative Party, and she is literally telling candidates for the Conservative Party that if they sign up to the net zero agenda, they can no longer be part of the Conservative Party. She is dragging her party away from the centre-right, where there is no competition and plenty of, you know, fiscally conservative, socially liberal voters for you to attract, and moving them right over to the far-right so it can compete with two other parties who are already pretty strong there. And not only is that stupid, obviously, on a strategic level, but it's also stupid tactically, because she has decided to make this case, to make this argument, and to undertake these changes right in the middle of a succession of heat waves when people are least open to your climate skeptic attitudes. If she had any sense about her at all, you know, putting aside the fact that she clearly has no moral compass, she would do this in winter where people are less receptive to the arguments. But fool that she is, she has decided that this is the right time. So unfortunately, no, it's sort of the worst of both worlds, really. On the one hand, you have progressive politicians not making the link. And on the other, you have right-wing politicians who don't pay any attention to it at all and still push ahead with their climate skepticism. Mercifully, though, on this issue, and it is not the case for all issues, there are many issues in which the British public are incredibly foolish, but on this issue, the British public, I mean, I suspect maybe because they watch a lot of David Attenborough, you know, documentaries, and he talks about it a lot, ahead of the politicians and are pretty solid in their views of what stuff is happening.
1: Ian, thank you once again for joining us on the show. I've been speaking to Ian Dunt, who is a columnist with iNews. And by the way, why not read iNews? You can get him even before you hear him here. You can get iNews from Australia, you know. He's also the co-host of the Origin Story podcast. Ian, talk to you in a couple of weeks. Now, coming up, the Odyssey hits trouble in Morocco.

0: Morocco is a great place to film. The king's a fan. His army is there to give filmmakers a helping hand. There are generous tax concessions. And to top it all off, the scenery is fabulous. So, in one sense, it's no surprise that Christopher Nolan took his cameras to Morocco to film part of the Odyssey. The trouble is, one of the locations he chose there to film was a stretch of Western Sahara, which, under international law, is not Morocco at all, but occupied by Morocco. By Nolan doing so, he's been accused of ignoring Morocco's ongoing violence against the indigenous people of that region, the Sahrawi people. One of Nolan's critics is Sarah Yerkes of the Carnegie Endowment for International Peace, where she's a North Africa specialist and a senior fellow in the Middle East program. And Sarah joins us now. Sarah, welcome to the show.
1: Thank you so much.
0: Sarah, what is the story here? What is the international standing of this chunk of what Morocco claims to be Morocco, but isn't?
1: Well, it's

0: definitely still very much disputed. So under international law, you know, the UN, the EU High Court of Justice, it's considered non-self-governing territory, meaning that it's really occupied by Morocco. But according to Morocco, as well as to a growing number of countries, including the United States, Western Sahara is part of Morocco. Morocco has sovereignty. But this is a situation that has not been settled. It certainly has not been settled by international law. And the Sahrawi people themselves certainly do not feel like they are part of Morocco today.
1: And what is the record for the Sahrawi people under Moroccan occupation?
0: So the Sahrawi people have basically suffered quite a lot of human rights violations. One of the challenges is that there is a virtual media blackout. So journalists who try to go and report on what's happening there are prohibited from doing so. You know, we don't have a ton of information, but there are human rights organizations that have managed to get on the ground and to speak with Sahrawis. And what we see is that the Sahrawi people don't have control over their own resources. They don't have control over their own territory. And we see a growing number of human rights violations against them, as well as in broader Morocco.
1: So when Nolan took his cameras there, was there no one to warn him of this difficult territory?
0: No, I mean, it's pretty easy to figure out that this was going to be a controversial idea. You know, anyone who looks at, just Google Western Sahara, and you can figure out that this is an area that has not been settled, that there's a group of people who live there, who have lived there forever, who, you know, don't have their own rights. And furthermore, you know, there is the Sahrawi people are represented by a government. The Polisario is their organization that supports them. They consider it the Sahrawi Arab Democratic Republic. And there's a lot of NGOs that work on this issue. So there's no reason for Nolan to say, oh, I didn't know what was happening. And Western Sahara itself has its own organization called Fee Sahara, which is a film festival that has been very, very vocal about the situation. They've asked Nolan not to film there. They asked him to reconsider when he did start filming. And since the film has come out, they've asked for a boycott against the film.
1: Do we know at all what Nolan's attitude was to these pleas to him not to use that area?
0: We really don't, because he's been completely silent. And I think this is, again, where he has failed. You know, it's obviously his decision. He can film wherever he wants to film. But the fact that this was pointed out to him when he had time to stop it, you know, he could have easily spoken out at the time, you know, when this was pointed out to him that, look, you shouldn't be filming here. And if you're going to film here, you're going to be contributing to an occupation, to a colonialization of this territory. He could have gone on the record and either said, this is why I'm choosing to ignore that, or, you know, said, I recognize the rights of the Sahrawi people, or made some sort of concession to the Sahrawi people to allow them to benefit from this mega film. But instead, he's been completely silent on this. And I think that's where he is complicit in this.
1: Do we know whether Sahrawi people did benefit from the filming there?
0: There's been no reporting saying that they have. You know, what we don't know is whether or not individual Sahrawis participated in the film. It's possible some of them were extras or were on the crew. But the Sahrawi people in general do not benefit from the Moroccan national government. You know, the film industry in Morocco is very tightly controlled, very centralized, controlled by the Moroccan government, who reaps all the rewards from this sort of film. That money does not trickle down to the local Sahrawi people. The Sahrawi people have not been given any sort of concessions publicly about any of this. And they've spoken out very vociferously that they were not consulted as to whether or not this territory should be used in the film and whether or not, you know, their own land should be used. So as far as we know, they have not received any benefit from this.
1: Tell us about this attitude of the Moroccans to the film industry. What is it that they want from making Morocco such an attractive place to film?
0: So I would say, you know, overall, I very much applaud what Morocco has done to make itself this really attractive film destination. You know, they have been really actively courting film and television productions for many years. They have a lot of generous incentives that they offer, including tax breaks. You mentioned the military. There's also a cash rebate on expenses. So they've done a good job in that sense. They've also done a really good job at trying to bring up local Moroccans. They have programs to support local filmmakers. They have, you know, increasing number of professional training schools so that Moroccans themselves benefit from film productions. That is all well and good. The challenge is that doesn't then flow down to Western Sahara. And one of the things that's important about

0: about the Odyssey. You know, this is obviously a huge major summer blockbuster. It's something that has, you know, generated a ton of media attention. And that is, it's on purpose that is being filmed in Dhokhla. From the Moroccan perspective, they have actively courted Hollywood productions to come and film in Western Sahara for many years. This is the first one to do so. And the Moroccan government has been very clear. They said, we really hope that the Odyssey opens the door to other Hollywood films being filmed in Western Sahara so that this can become a trend, not just an anomaly.
1: What is it about the Western Sahara that is so attractive to filmmakers? I mean, is the landscape particularly fabulous?
0: I mean, yes and no. It's beautiful, and in Morocco in general is a beautiful place.
1: Hello, we've got a bit of a hiccup here, an international silence. I'm talking to Sarah. Sarah is back. Sarah, we lost you for a moment.
0: Oh, sorry.
1: We were talking about the landscape, occupied Western Morocco.
0: Yes. So the landscape is quite beautiful. The landscape, you know, in Morocco, it's on the coast, on the Atlantic and the Mediterranean. The country of Morocco is on both coasts. So it does evoke these same sorts of views. When you think of Greece, when you think of the Odyssey, it makes sense that you would film in these locations. But there's nothing particular about Dhokhla. Dhokhla is not, Western Sahara is not connected to the Odyssey in the text. There's nothing particular about Dhokhla that would have you film there. You know, you easily could have gotten these same vistas in Morocco proper.
1: Which episode of the film are we talking about? Do you know?
0: You know, honestly, I have not seen the film because I am boycotting the film myself. So I don't know exactly which scenes. It's 4 days out of 90 days that are filmed there. So, and it's not like, you know, they go and say, we are now in Western Sahara. I mean, intentionally, it's not supposed to be taking place in Western Sahara. So I'm not sure which of the scenes. I mean, they are, Western Sahara is, you know, beautiful cliffs and things like that. So one of the vistas, but you know, this film was also 90 days of filming. This is 4 out of those 90 days. It was filmed in 9 different countries. So there's quite a bit of variety of location that Nolan chose to film in.
1: Sarah, is there something exaggerated about this concern? I mean, yes, the people of this little chunk of land disputed between Morocco and themselves are having a really rough time. They shouldn't be. A film company comes there for 4 days. There's no record of them actually making life harder for those people. Some of them may well have had some employment. We don't really know that. And then the film company moves on. It's not as though they've done harm, have they? Has Nolan done harm?
0: I mean, I would say, in a way, yes, that, you know, one of the things that he has done is to normalize Moroccan control over Western Sahara. And, you know, one of the things that's really sad is that actually today we're closer perhaps to a negotiated settlement to this conflict than we ever have been. There's been quite a bit of negotiations going on between Morocco, between the Polisario, Algeria, the United States is very much involved in this, as well as some European countries. And, you know, there's a chance that they could reach a deal that would provide the Sahrawi people with real rights. And that deal could happen as soon as this fall. The UN is the main body that's overtaking these negotiations. So it's sad in a way that they couldn't just wait until this is a settled deal in order to, you know, bring the film industry there. But I think as far as the harm question goes, this idea that you would just ignore international law and kind of trample on the rights of people without acknowledging the hardship that they do face, without acknowledging the real and serious human rights violations that the people face, first of all, is just not good practice. But second of all, goes against what Nolan was purportedly trying to do with this film. You know, he claims he based his interpretation on the translation by Emily Wilson, who is the first woman to translate the Odyssey. Yeah. Her translation really foregrounds these ideas of colonialism, of marginalization, you know, brings the rights of enslaved people back onto the screen. You know, this is something that Nolan set out to do very admirably. But what he's doing is actually trampling the rights of indigenous people and colonialized people in his own film. And so I think not only is it just wrong on a moral sense, but it's also wrong for the purpose of the film he set out to create in his own words.

0: Emily Wilson, the translator, is one of those who've raised their voices to criticise the filming there and criticise it strongly. Not quite as strongly, perhaps, as she criticised the film itself. Boy, did she give it a stinker of a review.
1: Yeah, she was. She really went after it, and she got a lot of pushback herself. But I do think, you know, it is notable that she called out Western Sahara specifically, as I think she said that was one of the, you know, the worst things that this film did. But, you know, and it's not just her. We've seen, as more people have become aware, I mean, this really was not something most of the world was aware of
0: no.
1: Prior to the film. But it's becoming more and more. I mean, I can say personally, as someone sitting in Washington, D.C., that, you know, getting to speak to you and getting to speak to people around the world, there, you know, more and more people are becoming aware of just what happened. And I think that's the positive side of this, if there is one, that perhaps people who've never heard of Western Sahara, you know, are starting to learn about it. And so that certainly was not Nolan's intention, but that could be maybe a silver lining, is that the situation of Sahrawis is starting to take on, you know, more awareness around the world.
0: Mm. I mean, as you say, we would not be talking about this subject but for this little issue. This is Radio National, Late Night Live. I'm David Marr. I'm talking to Sarah Yerkes about the problem of the filming of the Odyssey in this contested corner of Morocco, or not Morocco, according to the people who live there. Sarah, I can't have you on the station without asking you what you know about this mass arrival of people into the Spanish territory. They're Moroccans, aren't they? Sort of 40,000 of them or something that went over the border into the Spanish territory?
1: Yes, absolutely. I mean, this has been quite a news story as well. I think there are, you know, something between 50 and 60,000 people, the majority of them Moroccans, who had a coordinated effort, it looks like, to storm the border. There's two Spanish enclaves that sit inside Moroccan territory, Ceuta and Melilla. This is in Ceuta. And, you know, this is not the first time there's been these sort of coordinated mass migration attempts. But normally, you know, what's different this time is that these are Moroccans who are trying to leave their country because of unemployment, because of lack of opportunity. Normally, when these border incursions happen, it's sub-Saharan African migrants who are, you know, using Morocco as a transit point, who aren't ever intending to stay in Morocco. But this time it's Moroccans. And I think this just shows you how desperate so many people in Morocco are that they'd be willing to risk their lives. And we've seen, I think the latest numbers are something around 60 to 70 people are dead because of this, you know, either from, most of them from drowning at sea, trying to make it there. This is a very, very sad and quite dangerous situation.
0: What's happened to those people? Do you know, have they returned to Morocco?
1: Most of them have returned. You know, what happened is those who made it in have found that there's no place for them to go. Ceuta is a little tiny enclave, and it's just because you're there. I mean, you're technically in Europe, but then you still have to get to mainland Europe. And so most of the people, you know, have not been able to take that second step and have decided it's not worth it and have returned home. And because they're Moroccans, they can do that. You know, the sub-Saharan Africans who try to make this similar journey, they can't necessarily just easily go back to Morocco because they're not supposed to be in Morocco.
0: Is Morocco in crisis of some kind at the moment? ABC Radio National, this is Late Night Live. I'm talking
1: it's
0: to...
1: on a strain on...
0: Sarah, oh, you dropped out again for a moment.
1: I'm so sorry.
0: Not your fault at all. there's a gremlin in the works. Sarah, I was asking you, you know, what the state of Morocco is at the moment. Is it in crisis? Is there some reason that tens of thousands of people would want to flee in this way?
1: You know, the general situation is that the economic situation has been deteriorating, that there's a lot of Moroccans who can't find work, who can't afford to feed themselves and their families, and just feel this desperation. And for them, you know, Europe is right there. It signifies a better life. There's a large Moroccan diaspora in Europe. And so people see their friends and families that have better opportunities in their minds. And so, you know, you're seeing this real sense of desperation, the people who say, I'm willing to risk my life for this journey at sea, which is a very dangerous journey. It shows that level of desperation.
0: What's the state of democracy like in Morocco?
1: Morocco is a constitutional monarchy, which means that's, it's very much a monarchy, but they have a constitution, but it's not a democracy. I mean, there's, very little that's decided, and pretty much everything has to go through the king. So they do have a parliament that has some powers, but there's not a lot of real voice for the people. And there's been quite a bit of crackdown on any sort of opposition to the government, any sort of opposition to the king. So it's not the kind of place where you can really speak freely.
0: Yeah, and the king is a great enthusiast, as I understand it, for the film industry.
1: He is, yeah, he has been one of the big backers of the film industry, which is why it has been so successful. That is the one thing about the nice thing about a monarchy, I guess, is, if the king supports you, you get all the resources you need. And so
0: Yeah.
1: that has been great for this burgeoning film industry.
0: I was interested in one detail there that that the Moroccan armed forces are available to lend a hand for filmmakers. That must be hugely valuable.
1: Yes, and it's very rare. I mean, from my understanding, that's not something that happens in most places. And so Morocco really, they've rolled out the red carpet to anyone who wants to come there. And I do hope that the film industry continues to grow. I hope that they do give more voice to the Moroccan people. But I just hope they stay out of Western Sahara, at least until this is a settled conflict.
0: Do you think that this crisis, this controversy, is going to do anything to knock back the film industry generally in Morocco?
1: I don't think so. I mean, I hope that it will help Hollywood directors and others think twice about filming there. I don't think it's going to harm the Moroccan film industry writ large.
0: Right. Okay. And isn't it time we both went and saw The Odyssey? I know you're not going to because you're boycotting it. I haven't been yet because I just don't have the time. It takes about half a day, doesn't it?
1: Yes, I mean, that's what I've heard from friends who've seen it, that it's very long and it's very loud. So I will say to anyone who's listening who wants to go see it, my good friend who once said, bring earplugs because it's that it shakes your seat. So it's not my type of film anyway, but plenty of people are going to see it. They're not going to miss my dollars anyway, I don't
0: Yep,
1: think.
0: long, loud, and from its experience in Morocco, clumsy. Sarah, thank you so much for joining us on Late Night Live.
1: Thank you.
0: I have been talking to Sarah Yerkes about the Carnegie Endowment for International Peace, about the uproar that has been produced by the Odyssey filming in that contested stretch of Morocco. Coming up, the unpopular cats of Kangaroo Island.

0: After years of trapping, there are a few feral cats left on Kangaroo Island. So things are looking up for the island's bandicoots, echidnas, dunnarts, little penguins, hooded plovers and western whipbirds. But house cats are still free to roam and kill. Now, though the cat lovers of Radio National have begged Late Night Live not to go here, we are. To celebrate the work Kangaroo Island has already done to rid the place of wild cats, and the plans it has to get rid of the pets too. It's called the Last Cat Policy. And here to explain what's going on is the Mayor of Kangaroo Island, Michael Pengilly. Michael, welcome to the show.
1: Well, good evening, David, and good evening to all your listeners.
0: Mate, I have been told you have been the Mayor of Kangaroo Island forever. How long is forever?
1: No, it's been nearly 8 years, David. I was actually in Parliament for 12 years before that, and I went there from doing 3 years as mayor. So it might seem like forever, but it's not.
0: An addiction, mate, to public office.
1: I think you have to be a little bit mad to do it, but there you go.
0: But there you go, and thank goodness for people such as yourselves. Michael, Kangaroo Island was blessed, wasn't it, because no rabbits ever got there.
1: Well, rabbits actually were brought here, David. About 100 years ago, there were some rabbits introduced round near Sapphire Town on the eastern end, but the goannas wiped them out. The goannas ate a lot. You'd be pleased about that. So they got rid of the rabbits, but we've never had foxes here, and no dingoes, of course. So we have been lucky in that respect. We've had a few other

0: You had deer.
1: Species. Yes, we had deer. We've got rid of them.
0: Goats.
1: Yes, goats. We got rid of them.
0: Pigs.
1: Yep, we got rid of them.
0: Cats.
1: Cats, but I also add that koalas are introduced species here, and they're a feral species as well, sadly, but they're not on the mainland, of course. So, but cats are the big one at the moment, David. We're concentrating on Dudley Peninsula on the east end to rid that of cats, make that cat free. We've had a lot of support. Costs a lot of money. The farming community are right behind it, the environmentalists, so they're shaking hands together, which is great. So we're out to get them.
0: So any idea of the numbers of feral cats that are left on the peninsula?
1: Very few, David, as far as I know. I think it's down to sort of, you know, under 100, and they're hoping to clean them up. We've just had some more funding put into that federally, and the state government is supportive. So once they're cleaned up, and it's not granny's cats, I've got to say that, the town of Peninsula or anywhere, these are feral cats. Bearing in mind that the minute your cat goes outside and jumps the fence, it's feral, David. Everyone needs to remember that. But well on the way to getting it. It's been fantastically successful. The architect of a lot of that is a fellow called Paul Jennings, who's got these coon hunting dogs from America, they're called. He's my neighbour down the road. I'm actually about 60 k's away from Dudley Peninsula, but he's got 100 cats on our property in the last year or so.
0: Right. So once the peninsula is dealt with, then the rest of the island you're going to be looking at for feral cats?
1: Absolutely. That will take decades, at least, you know, a couple of decades at the very minimum, I would think. We're the third largest island of Australia, and there's a lot of country there, about a third of its national parks. So it'll have to be a pretty determined sort of strategy to rid them on that area. I don't think I'll live to see it, David, at my age, but I look forward to future generations having a completely cat-free island.
0: Is there any sign on the peninsula of native life coming back now that the cat numbers have been cut down so severely?
1: Yes, absolutely, David. There's, as you mentioned earlier, bandicoots. Grey bandicoots are back. Brown bandicoots, I'll get it right in a minute, sorry. Yes, there's some of them been put back and they're starting to thrive. But what it has saved is a lot of the native birds, lizards, insects, all sorts of things that these things, they're voracious, they'll eat anything, and when they do get them and destroy them, they open them up to see what they've had, and they're just full of, you know, full of native animals and birds. Just horrendous.
0: Yeah, but they also spread disease, don't they, to sheep?
1: Yes, they do. Toxoplasmosis is one of the diseases that sheep get, which affects the meat and their breeding cycles, the whole lot. So what we find with one of the sheep diseases is when they go to the abattoirs, they actually have to cut that little bit of infected meat out and trim it. So if we can get rid of feral cats, get rid of that disease, it's great for agriculture. It's good all round. It's a perfect scenario for farming and the environment. So we just need to get rid of every wretched feral cat on the island as quick as possible, David.
0: But then there are the pet cats. How jealously guarded are the pet cats? I mean, I can't imagine the owners of pet cats, you know, offering up their animals.
1: Well, they won't. And that's not, we don't intend to persecute them in any way, shape or form, and the animals won't live forever. People don't live forever. So it'd be an education program to slowly, you know, encourage people not to have pet cats, not to get them, not to breed cats, whatever. Look, most people are responsible owners with cats. There are those that are irresponsible. We have one particular cat on the East End that's been seen, and it's got a collar and a bell. It's still out there. It's been seen in about 10 different cameras in the area. And it's running on a short fuse at the moment. I can assure you that, David.
0: Can't you just shoot domestic cats that are out there hunting native animals? Just warn their owners if they're seen out there plundering the native wildlife, we'll shoot them.
1: Yeah, well, not in the towns you can't, but there's absolutely nothing to say you can't do it. I can tell you here, you know, I shoot them. If my dogs, we've got a couple of border collies that are pretty useless at everything except getting cats up trees. If they put a cat up a tree, I shoot it.

0: I'll make no bones about it.
1: Fair enough. Are cats bred on the island?
0: Well, they still are, but they shouldn't be. Ultimately, in your lead-up, you talked about last cat policy. That's what we want to get put in place here.
1: Yeah, let's explain that.
0: Well, that is a means to an end in putting that in place to gradually reduce the cats. It needs to go through the Parliament, an Act of Parliament, to assist us to get that in place. Local government can't do that. So we're very actively pursuing it, talking with ministers and whatnot. I think the Cabinet's over here for a love-in or something in a couple of weeks overnight, and they're going to meet with Council. We'll be talking to them about the last cap policy. We really want to pursue it. If we don't get to put it in place in the life of our Council, I'm sure future Councils will, because we're very environmentally conscious on the island. And we want to see it thrive. So that's just something that we're going to try and aim for. That's the ideal, is to have a last cat policy and a last cat gone, done.
1: But Michael, what will you be asking Parliament for? You'll be asking Parliament for a law that says you cannot own a cat on Kangaroo Island, aren't you?
0: We used to have a law which said you could not have Alsatian dogs on Kangaroo Island some years ago. And then somebody had an Alsatian, was a friend of the minister of the day, and they got it changed to allow them here. So there's nothing to stop legislation being put through to forbid cats on Kangaroo Island, as same as there is currently with rabbits and foxes. You're forbidden to bring them here. So, you know, it's not a difficult process. Unfortunately, you've got a group of people who've got their right to love cats or whatever, but the answer to it is to put this thing in place, and the ideal is to have a cat-free island, David. It's as simple as that.
1: But do you reckon the Manolakis government will have the courage to do that? I mean, it's going to get a lot of people's backs up.
0: Oh, look, I think the current government would have the courage to do it. I really do, and I think the Parliament would do it. Now, they've got the numbers in the lower house. They haven't got the ideal numbers in the upper house. But my reading of the situation would be that if such a bill was to go through the upper house or introduce the upper house, it would get up, and then the government would be hard-pressed, in my humble view, to say no in the lower house where they've got a big majority. If they want to push the environment, if they want to seem to be carers for the environment, putting a last cap policy in place on Kangaroo Island would be an ideal way to pursue that.
1: You could, of course, give a conscience vote, couldn't you, to members of Parliament, as if it was, you know, euthanasia or gay marriage or something like this. You could just, you know, let all members, you know, look to their own consciences and see whether or not cats could be forbidden in an area of Australia.
0: Yes, you could. I wouldn't have to worry about that. I have no conscience whatsoever in getting rid of feral cats, David, so I'm probably just as well I'm not there. I'd speak strongly in favour of it. But they could have, but I doubt whether they would do that.
1: Michael, we're enjoying good news about the cats, but at the same time, I understand that bird flu has reached Kangaroo Island.
0: Yes, it has. We've had positive cases found on Kangaroo Island, a couple on the north coast, many on the south coast. It's a clear run on the south coast straight through to Antarctica. And, of course, the birds migrate. They move back and forth, the petrels, the crested terns, all sorts of birds that go back and forth. And they've been discovered one on Seal Bay, which is the greatest attraction on the island for visitation from domestics and internationals. There's been more discovered in the last day or so, so I think we're in for a very rough trot, David. We've been through fires, been through COVID, been through algal bloom. We've got the fear of varroa mite in the bees, and now we've got bloody bird flu, excuse me.
1: How come it's not arrived sooner?
0: I don't know. It's a miracle Australia is a standalone continent, largest island in the world, smallest continent. It's a miracle that it hasn't. But it would appear that we're going to go through it. I think it's determined really the impact will be by how long it hangs around. I'm told that in California a few years ago it arrived there, and it was only there for about 6 weeks, and it disappeared. But the carnage that it can do on our native species and our poultry and things like that,

0: is enormous. So, you know, we'd rather not have it. We've got it. We've got to deal with it. We've actually got a forum with tourism operators on Friday, talking through with them. We're putting out quite a bit of advertising about trying to encourage people, if they see a dead bird, not to pick it up on the beach.
1: Do not touch it.
0: Don't touch it. We've got 520 kilometres of coastline here, a lot of it inaccessible. So it's only the accessible places where they'll see dead birds. So they're encouraged to actually take a photo, pinpoint it, and send it, send a message to the authorities to get it. They'll come and bag it up. Even taking a dog for a walk and running across a dead bird, it can gravitate to the dogs, cause the infection to be moved. People walking around, if it's on the beach, for example, could pick it up on their shoes. That's why Seal Bay has stopped the beach tours. They're doing tours, guided tours off the boardwalks, so you actually don't have to walk on the beach. They'll be able to see plenty of animals that are up in the sand hills in this cooler weather anyway. So we're going to try everything we can to limit the effect. I did hear today that it's down in the Coorong wetlands now. So look, I don't know where it's going to end, David. It's rather horrendous, but there's no point wringing your hands and, you know, throwing them up in the air again. We've just got to deal with it, get on with it, and come out the other side and then try and restore some equilibrium and health to our bird species and animal species, whatever it gets into.
1: But meanwhile, Michael, I will have in my mind a picture of you on a moonlit night out there with your rifle and a couple of dogs chasing cats with collars and bells that have made the mistake of hunting in the dark.
0: You're a dreadful man. Well, Charlie and Plugger actually sleep pretty soundly at night. They don't do far at all.
1: Rouse them, man. Rouse them.
0: No. I'll be doing everything I can to rid our property of feral cats at any given time, David. Trust me.
1: But any cats? I thought you drew no distinction between the feral and the pet.
0: We haven't got a pet. We've never had a pet cat, and I never will have a pet cat. So, yeah, these two brutes that are standing by me on the veranda are enough for us.
1: Very sound man, I think, Michael. Very sound. I have been speaking to Michael Pengilly, Mayor of Kangaroo Island, about the cats and the flu. Michael, thanks so much for joining us on Late Night Live.
0: Thank you very much, David, and let's get rid of them.
1: Good man. And that's the show. On our next, Bernard Keane. For nearly 20 years, Bernard Keane's been the Canberra voice of the independent daily newsletter, Crikey. He knows politics inside out. He is unsparing. You've heard him here on Late Night Live because we love having him on. And he's back to discuss his new book, Seize the Moment, Australia's Real Opportunities in an Unstable World. That's next.

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doing there? You mob are tuning in to Blackout with Nookie on Triple J. For the next hour, we're going to be playing nothing but bangers from the mob. This is some of the best in First Nations music, you know, from the past to the present and to the future. So, yeah, look, kicking us off today, fresh from Black Day Out the other week. This is the new one from Rox Lavi, Berry Girl.

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1: Raw Joshua came in claiming that we savage. Start that shit, wait until we steal a bank. Going hard that shit, steady ready for the static. Watch your fight, I'm affecting black magic. Raw Joshua came in claiming that we savage. Start that shit, wait until we steal a bank. Going hard that shit, steady ready for the static. Watch your fight, I'm a

You're tuned in to Blackout with Nookie on Triple J, and that was Jem Casa Daily with All I'm Thinking About. Jem's album, Tattoos Used to Come Off in the Pool, is dropping on the 28th of August. And to celebrate, Jem's hitting the road, doing shows in Perth, Adelaide, Melbourne, Brisbane and Sydney throughout September. We also heard from Capes, Ships, also played in that little run featuring Fluent and JJ Vacant. Look, Capes is on an absolute tear at the moment, and that's his latest one right there. Smashing it, lad. But yeah, look, he's definitely new blood on the scene. He's been, you know, doing his thing for a couple of years, but the music is dropping right now. Like, Capes is really stamping his mark. And another artist who's been stamping their mark lately, Kyla Bell. Look, sis is doing all the right things, consistently dropping singles. Rolled up the Triple J, hosted Blackout with me on NAIDOC week a few weeks ago. But yeah, look, Kyla Bell is definitely one to watch. And this is her new one, Let Me Burn. You're tuned in to Blackout.

That was Psycho with Look Up right there on Triple J's Blackout. That's taken from her upcoming second album of the same name, Look Out. Look Up. And it's out on October the 2nd. It's available to pre-save and pre-order right now and all of that stuff. Look, that song right there is a banger. Make sure you get around the album when it drops. And yeah, look, we're going to get into this song from another artist who's been smashing it lately. Look, I just saw a photo of Sis with The Rock. That's her second photo with The Rock. I only got one, so Sis has beaten me in that regard. But yeah, Becca Hatch flew over to LA to celebrate the release of the Moana inspired by a soundtrack. She's got a song on there, and yeah, it was executive produced by The Rock and his wife. So yeah, it was mad to see Bex out in LA with The Rock. Stan Walker was out there and a whole heap of other mob to, yeah, so it was mad. But yeah, look, she dropped the song a few weeks back, and it's actually just one of my favorite songs from Becca Hatch, and it's called Daylight Robbery, and here it is.

Young Manny right there, Leave Me Alone on Blackout. And we also heard from Baker Boy with Curse off his John Jay Deluxe album version, which is it's on the way very soon. You are tuned in to Blackout with Nookie. And coming up right now, we got some The Kid Laroi for ya. This is Move Your Body.

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0: You see a bulldozer clearing some land in southern China, and a bat flies from its perch from one of the felled trees and hangs in a piggery. Its droppings contaminate a pig. The pig is killed and prepared in a Hong Kong restaurant by a chef, who then shakes hands with Gwyneth Paltrow. It's an insight into the potential pathway of the most dangerous kinds of pathogens, one that can leap from species to species. And that might be from bat to horse to human, from bird to polar bear. Most of the diseases we suffer from have, at one point in human history, come from other animals. But the widespread destruction of habitats and warming climate are creating more of these spillovers as they bring wild animals closer to where we live. Michael Delaney is an environmental journalist who's been tracing how these pathogens spread and how they show up in the most bizarre places around the globe, arriving in ways that no one could foresee. And he shows, ultimately, how they reveal our close ties to other animals. His book is called Sentinels, When Diseases Spread Between Animals and Humans. Hello, Michael.
1: Hello, Richard.
0: What set you on this path, looking into these terrifying events?
1: Well, you mentioned that Soderbergh movie, Contagion. I actually watched that during COVID. And like most people, I was locked inside, social distancing. And I think I was trying to make sense of where this new reality had come from. And that's actually pretty good, as you said, that's a pretty good account of how a lot of diseases make their way to us from the wild. And the more I looked into where COVID had come from, the more I realized that there was this much bigger story about our links to the natural world, to other animals, and the kinds of things that humans were doing to that.
0: So these pathogens, the disease-causing microorganisms, these specific ones that spill over from species to species, are called zoonoses?
1: Yeah, that's right. Zoonotic disease, zoonoses, yeah, denoting that they come from animals.
0: Can they be more than just a virus, or are they just viruses, these things?
1: Yeah, viruses, bacteria, parasites. There's a whole host of things that could be a zoonotic organism, zoonotic pathogen.
0: Funguses,
1: yeah.
0: Is the flu a kind of zoonosis? Did that originally come from another animal once?
1: Yeah, the flu has a whole range of animals that it's associated with. I mean, classically, people know about swine flu, probably, or
0: cat flu.
1: Cat flu, yeah. The influenza is quite good at crossing the species barrier. It's adapted to more niches of life. So the flu is actually a pretty good example of a zoonosis. It's a paradigmatic one in my mind, I think.
0: That just spilled over hundreds of years ago, maybe?
1: Probably longer. The flu's been with us for thousands of years. There may be references to a flu-like virus in the Iliad.
0: That long, huh?
1: Yes.
0: Wow. What are typically the kinds of places where these pathogens spill over into humans?
1: Well, that was the thing that grabbed me the most during COVID when I started reading about this, is just how many spillovers there are at all times and in the strangest of places. Like, there's no one typical place or circumstance in which a pathogen might jump from animals to humans. So it could be anything from people who are in contact with farm animals all the time. That's a very direct case. You're handling pigs or chickens with the flu, and you as a worker in a chicken farm or a pig farm might catch the flu. But then there are a lot stranger and more curious ones, like someone who is picking berries all the time in the forest, and they might be living near a certain kind of rodent that carries a particular pathogen, and then they get an itch on their shoulder or something like that.
0: It's not just a Chinese wet market then.
1: Exactly. Right. What I was doing at the time when I was first reading about this was reading a lot of the Emerging Infectious Diseases journals, which is put out by the US Centers for Disease Control. And if you look at the table of contents of a typical issue of that, you just get this sense of the strange and wild variety of spillover events that are happening, which it could be anything from raccoons to polar bears to tigers to snakes to frogs. It's the whole diversity of life that is represented in these pages.
0: And typically, how do they pass on the pathogen to us? Do we get sneezed on by a pig or something like that, seriously? Or
1: you could be. Else? I've met people who've been sneezed on by pigs and who later had the worst flus of their life, they told me. But it could also be through contact with intermediary animals. So the cute little rodent running around the forest might come into contact with your pet cat, and the pet cat is an intermediate host to something that

0: or is about the way we live.
1: We like to set ourselves apart from the other animals in the world, but we're animals just like they are. We just are animals that have technology and radio and podcasts and all that sort of thing, but we're still flesh and blood creatures walking around, aren't we?
0: Absolutely. I was reading about these events while everything in my life was being mediated by a screen at the time. During COVID, I was locked inside. I was completely isolated, it felt like, from other animals. I did have chickens at the time in that house that I was living in during COVID, but I think at that point I was feeling like I was an isolated human being in my house with only a screen in front of me and no connection with the natural world. And this gave me a sense that actually, even in our highly technologically advanced age, we're still intimately tied with the other creatures around us.
1: So the pathogen goes from one animal to another, or maybe directly from one animal to us. What are the sentinels in your book then? What, to your mind, defines that idea of a sentinel?
0: In the medical literature, a sentinel is an animal species that scientists can observe for changes in the environment or signs of danger or signs of a looming health crisis or something like that. So that's a more obvious case. You might observe chickens in a shed for when they're sneezing on people. They can be sentinels for the flu.
1: Sneezing chickens?
0: Yeah. Chicken can sneeze. They're sneezing pigs, maybe. It might be more like leaking chickens is more accurate.
1: That's actually worse, I think.
0: Exactly. I came to realize from speaking to scientists and also people who spend so much time with animals that sentinels may be a lot more broad than that. They could be people, I suppose, that point to changes in the way that we're living that are tied into these stories of spillover, or they could be very unexpected animals.
1: You start in Brisbane, in the suburb of Hendra, a suburb close to the river, right near Brisbane's airport and near Eagle Farm Racetrack. Tell me what happened in 1994 when a horse named Drama Series became ill at the racecourse.
0: So this was a thoroughbred horse that was reared for racing. The horse racing industry was gaining steam in Queensland, and Drama Series took ill in a paddock. And very soon after Drama Series took ill, half a dozen other horses in the same stable also started exhibiting the same symptoms, which were quite frightening.
1: Yeah,
0: quite
1: what were the symptoms?
0: Yeah, bloody froth from the nose, banging their heads on the wall, dunking their faces in the trough. So all of those horses either perished or were euthanized.
1: What did the vets attending the scene make of this strange condition that was spreading through the horses?
0: Authorities were puzzled in the beginning because it didn't exhibit symptoms of any that they knew about, and they tested the horses for all manner of known diseases and poisons and toxins, and they found nothing. So it was clearly an, at the time, unknown pathogen that was likely causing these symptoms in the horses. And what really got everyone scared was soon after the horse's trainer, Vic Rail, died of symptoms that resembled those of the horses.
1: So this was a totally new thing. And they realised that they had a virus that spread from the horse to humans. How then was a third species of animal implicated?
0: One of the biggest clues was that after the first index case, the first human case perished, soon after that there was another case with very similar symptoms. And by the time that case had also died, scientists had isolated the virus. So they knew what the virus was and they identified that in both cases. But in that instance, the cases were both very far apart. So the second case was in Mackay, which is 1,000 kilometres away from Hendra. And so the scientists working on trying to find the origins of this virus reasoned that it must have been carried by an animal that could travel vast distances. So they thought birds might be, you know, one of the potential species carrying the virus, or bats were a factor.
1: And how were the bats eventually implicated?
0: So when a virus spills over, one of the first responses is for scientists to go out and start trapping and catching all manner of animals, and that's what happened with Hendra. So in the first instance, they were just trapping everything, bandicoots, kangaroos, they've been catching insects to see if it was an insect-borne virus. By the time that second case happened in Mackay, they'd sort of narrowed it down, as I said, to flying animals because of the vast distances involved. And so they started sampling animals that came into wildlife carers, because they reasoned that wildlife carers would be obviously treating sick animals. So in that case, they tested for the virus in flying foxes, which had come into care, and that was the decisive moment.
1: So the bats had the virus. they were passing it on to horses that were then occasionally passing it on to a few humans as well.

0: Were the bats who were in the care of the wildlife carers making the wildlife carers sick?
1: No, that's the fascinating thing here, is that wildlife carers hadn't been getting sick from handling these bats. So what scientists quickly realised was that the horses themselves were acting as an amplifying host for this virus. So the bats had likely had the virus for a very long time, and people had been handling these flying foxes and not getting sick. But what had happened in Hendra was that these horses had come into contact with flying foxes in some way, which was that maybe the horses were roosting underneath trees with bats in them, and they'd happened to eat a piece of fruit that the bats had dropped, or maybe they'd come into contact with bat urine somehow, and then the horses were acting as amplifying hosts, it's called. So they were like an intermediate link between the bats and humans. And so when horse trainers came into contact with the horses that were sick, it jumped into humans.
0: Why was this happening in that part of Brisbane, for example?
1: That's the question that fascinates me, because if you think about it, all of the key ingredients for that story we've just been outlining had been in place in Australia for 200 years. You needed horses, humans, and bats, and the virus. And the last piece of that puzzle had been brought over on the first fleet, which was the horses, 200 years earlier. So those ingredients had been there for a long time before the virus spilled over in 1994.
0: So what brought them all close together, though? That's the thing, because you need the bat near the horse, near the human, don't you?
1: Exactly. And so what had happened in southeast Queensland around that time was a long process of transformation, of urban sprawl, like the city growing at a rapid rate. It was one of the fastest growing urban areas in the country at that time in the preceding years, and also an expansion of the beef industry and the associated deforestation related to that. So in short, there'd been these enormous changes to the forest landscape, the bush landscape of the East Coast, and that had brought bats into much closer contact with people and where we live.
0: When you live in Brisbane, you become really aware of this. Like, I remember going to visit the in-laws who living at that stage in the outer burbs of Brisbane, and turning the corner around to their place, I actually saw that there's a koala legging it across a nature strip. I thought koalas were perennial slow-moving, but this koala was legging it at top speed across. So we pulled out the car so the kids could run out and chase it up into a tree, because they didn't want to get hit by a car or something like that. I've never seen that before in my life. And to live in Brisbane, you get used to having a python living in your garage, or a possum that then gets consumed by the python, and brush turkeys in the front yard. Increasingly, these animals are converging on where we live and finding a way in to live within those outer urban environments.
1: Absolutely. And flying foxes are a really interesting version of that, because flying foxes are great nomads. So to feed, they have historically traversed vast distances, like thousands of kilometres in a year. They're blossom feeders. They're nectar feeders. So they suck the nectar from the blossoms of eucalypts, for example. So for most of their natural history, they would chase the blossoming of these trees up and down the east coast of Australia. They have these huge ranges across the continent. And what the change in the landscape in southeast Queensland had done, and much of eastern Australia, the loss of a lot of these trees has meant that the bats have had to adapt and find other ways to survive. And that has increasingly meant they've come into the urban gardens and the parks and these sorts of things, where we've introduced all kinds of native fruit trees and things they can feed on. So they've come in closer to humans.
0: Today with Michael Delaney, he's an environmental journalist, and he's written a book called Sentinels, When Diseases Spread Between Animals and Humans. So the loss of habitat has brought these bats closer to where we live, which kind of gives us a bit of an illusion that, oh, the flying foxes are doing well because they're all around where we live, but in fact, they're sort of flying in from the rest of the country to come in and live in these spaces. Tell me about a woman called Peggy Eby, who has found a way to actually hold flying foxes at bay from the racetrack and from the kind of places where they might pass on this pathogen.
1: Yeah, Peggy Eby is an ecologist who has studied bats for decades, studied flying foxes in particular for decades. She's an American, and she fell in love with them here. She gave me an understanding of the ways that the loss of trees can really be implicated in the spillovers that we're talking about, or in this case with Hendra virus. And she and a bunch of other researchers conducted a very long-running project where they were out in the bush tracking where flying foxes live and where they eat and the kinds of behaviours they exhibit. They worked out that one way to protect humans from spillover was to plant huge amounts of these trees that the flying foxes feed on at times when food is scarce. So at times related to El Nino weather events, when there can potentially be starvation events, they found that when there was a big enough blossom of trees in one particular area, you would get thousands of bats from all around the country converging on this one area to feed. And that, if that drew the bats away from human settlements, it would actually protect the horses and, by extension, us from these spillover events.
0: So planting more eucalypts just simply does the trick.
1: Yes.
0: That are well away from the human habitation and particularly the racetrack.
1: Away from our houses and away from the racetrack and in enough size that can attract these big numbers of bats. It's called an ecological countermeasure to spillover. It's kind of like a nature vaccine almost against the virus.
0: Has it worked?
1: That remains to be seen.
0: Right,
1: that study came out in the last couple of years, and there's a lot of observation that needs to happen to find out whether it worked. But they argued in their paper that it has, that there was less spillover after this big flowering event near Gympie in Queensland that they were able to correlate with the virus.
0: You met with some volunteers in Melbourne who at work in a group called the Fly-By-Night Bat Clinic. Tell me about the kind of work they're doing there.
1: They're one of many volunteers around the country who dedicate their lives to these animals, these bats. They are bat rescuers, bat carers.
0: Oh, like they're like wires, in other words. You get a report of a bat tangled up in a fence or something and you go out and rescue it.
1: Like Batman. They put the bat signal
0: bat signal out. Right. Yeah. And what do they do with these bats once they find an injured bat? Where do they take them?
1: So because of that story of the bats coming in closer to the cities and making permanent homes in cities, the flying foxes come into contact with human infrastructure, like electric poles, fences, fruit netting, these kinds of things, and they get into all kinds of predicaments and that can be fatal for them. So the Fly-By-Night Bat Clinic, the volunteers there, they'll get a call from a member of the public and they'll go out at any hour of the night, 3 a.m., 4 a.m., they might go out to somewhere that's an hour's drive from their home and they'll rescue these bats and they will take them home and then nurse these little baby bats back to health.
0: When you say home, you mean like in their houses or apartments?
1: Absolutely, yeah. I went to a woman by the name of Emma. I went to her apartment and when I walked in, you have to understand these wildlife carers, they love bats so much. Everything is bat-themed, you know. Like
0: yes.
1: When I first...
0: Yes.
1: When I first entered their apartment, there was a bat-themed doormat on the door.
0: Okay.
1: There was bat magnets on the fridge.
0: Right.
1: And I said, where are the flying foxes? And Emma ushered me into her bedroom, which had an ensuite, and there was an enormous cage of 12 bats in there, in the bedroom, and she was nursing all these bats back to health.
0: That's wild. Right.
1: And I should say, in her master bedroom. The bats had the main bedroom. She slept in the spare bedroom.
0: Right, so she's not sleeping in the same room as the bats.
1: No.
0: Did you witness the release of some of these rehabilitated bats back into the wild?
1: I did. So at Emma's house, I bottle-fed a little baby named Hamish, who was the sweetest little thing. I stroked his little fluffy head with soft hair like a rabbit fur. But yes, they rehabilitate where they can and build up the strength of these bats. They get them to strengthen their wings, all these sorts of things. And the Fly-By-Night operate it's called a soft release enclosure. So it's a cage the size of a shipping container down by the Yarra River. And they'll take the bats there once they've been in care for long enough, once they've exhibited enough signs that they're ready to go back into the wild. And they'll take them to this cage and they'll one by one release them back into this bigger enclosure. They'll leave the door open in the cage so that they can fly in and out if they want. They'll stock the cage with food just to like acclimatize them back to the wild. So I went out with them one morning and watched them one by one let these juvenile male bats go from their care, which was extremely touching. Like it was the end of what for these volunteers had been a long process of devotion and care. And they release them one by one because they want to make sure that as they let them go, that their wings are sturdy enough to carry them, basically. So Emma would hold one out up in the air with her hand and she'd let it go. And each time we'd all be waiting nervously as the bat took off on its little halting flight and made it up to the top of the cage with its siblings. And there was one time when the last bat that we released, it took a nosedive. And I sort of braced. I was like, oh, it's back in me, okay. And in that case, they take it back home and keep looking after it.
0: From there, from Melbourne, the scene shifts to Alaska, of all places, for this next case of a spillover event, to the frontier town of Fairbanks, right in the middle of Alaska. What kind of lifestyle do people have living outside of Fairbanks?
1: It's a very rural city. There's a sizable portion of people who live in dry cabins, which are these cabins on the edge of town in the forests and the wooded areas around Fairbanks.
0: Literal log cabins, right. So tell me about the woman who came into a clinic in Fairbanks one day with a nasty-looking lesion on her shoulder.
1: So this is a woman who came in 2015 into a clinic in Fairbanks, and she had mild symptoms. She had a bit of a fever. What was most notable was she had a bump on her shoulder, a lesion, and it was warm to the touch. And when her doctor examined her, she had a line of redness going across her shoulder, which was this telltale sign that she likely had some sort of viral infection.
0: I would have thought it was a spider bite, I think, if I'd seen that, not being in any way an expert in these things. So that was a sign that it was some kind of viral infection. What did the test show? Were they able to identify it?
1: Yes. As you say, she thought it was a spider bite, and the doctors thought it was a spider bite, but they tested it anyway for what a common viral infection might be. So chickenpox or herpes virus in this case, and they both came back negative. But they also did a generic test for orthopox viruses.
0: Like a broad pox.
1: Exactly, a pox test.
0: And they got a positive
1: on that? And they got a positive on that. But it was an unknown type of pox virus in this case.
0: So a new kind of pox. Pox as being like smallpox or chickenpox or cowpox.
1: Exactly.
0: And just to take a moment here, how alarming this was at the time, because it's worthwhile remembering how catastrophic smallpox was back in the day when it broke out throughout Europe, for example, in the 17th century, 18th century, thereabouts.
1: Yes, that's right, yeah. I mean, smallpox is quite shocking to read about from a modern perspective. The rates of infection and death, I think one in three people had a chance of dying from the disease in Europe at the height of it.
0: Huge rate of infant mortality as a result
1: of it. Huge rate of childhood disease and death. There's accounts of smallpox all through the European literature of the time.
0: So when a new case of pox appears, it does ring a few alarm bells. What did the researchers discover about this new pox and its origin?
1: It was a situation similar to Hendra virus. It was a case of finding the reservoir of the virus, the natural reservoir it's called, like the animal species in which the virus might be circulating in nature.
0: And what was the reservoir of this virus?
1: What researchers trying to track the virus found was that it was circulating in northern red-backed voles and that other types of voles.
0: Is the vole a rodent of some kind?
1: It's a very fluffy, cute rodent that sort of bounds through the forests of Alaska and the boreal forests, actually.
0: How could something so adorable be responsible for such a nasty thing as this? I wonder, but that's how it goes. Then more cases appeared and someone died from it, from
1: yes.
0: this condition. How did this guy catch it?
1: So he lived in a wooded area in a part of Alaska called the Kenai Peninsula, and he had a number of cats, and researchers studying this pox virus thought that his cat had potentially come in contact with, maybe it'd been hunting voles out in the forest, or it had
0: sunk its teeth into one and
1: exactly.
0: got infected.
1: And then maybe sunk its teeth into him, or he was patting it. And he died in this case because he had been undergoing chemotherapy treatment. So he was immunocompromised at the time. So his death was alarming, and it escalated the concern from health authorities about this virus, which at the time, because of where it was found, it was called Alaska pox, which is quite a poetic name, but it's now called boreal pox.
0: So why would a disease like this suddenly emerge in, of all places, remote, sparsely inhabited place like central Alaska?
1: It brought up all kinds of conspiracy theories, as a lot of this stuff does. I mean, we saw that with COVID, right? Like anytime there's a spillover in strange places, you get all manner of theories about why. Some of the more outlandish ones, which are not true, but the more outlandish ones were that it was maybe a disease that had been thawed and melted out of the permafrost in Alaska.
0: Right.
1: But a more plausible theory is that we stopped vaccinating routinely for smallpox once it was eradicated in the late 70s.
0: I think it was the World Health Organization declared it had been finally defeated. So we stopped vaccinating for smallpox?
1: Correct. And pox viruses in general are interesting because vaccination for one carries a cross immunity for others.
0: Oh, so that vaccination might have been protecting us from poxes like this all along?
1: Correct. So routine smallpox vaccination may have been preventing these occasional spillovers of something like boreal pox into people in Alaska. And because vaccination rates have waned in the last few decades, that may have created the conditions where this virus can make the leap.
0: And how about the fact that around the Arctic it's getting warmer all the time? Has that driven the population of voles closer to humans at the same time?
1: Well, yeah, similar to the bats, it's a case of the Arctic is warming twice as fast, I think, as the rest of the planet. And that's having all these very complicated effects on the ranges of these animals. And the voles are reaching new locations and new climates.
0: What did the researchers find about the age of this pox virus that had been living within the voles? How long that they'd been carrying this? How far back are we looking?
1: Yeah, like hundreds of thousands of years. It's like an old world virus.
0: Hundreds of thousands?
1: Yeah, yeah. There's new world and old world pox viruses that delineate where they come from, and this one had quite a long history.
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0: Michael Delaney is an environmental journalist, science writer. During the COVID-19 lockdowns, when he was trapped inside, interacting with people primarily through a screen and alienated from the world of animals, got him wondering about these events, these spillover events, when a pathogen spreads from one species of animal to another. And he's written a book called Sentinels, When Diseases Spread Between Animals and Humans. So he's staying in Alaska now, where the last story was of the voles infecting people living in these log cabins outside of Fairbanks. Going further north, even further, right to the top of Alaska, you have a story of how in 2023, a juvenile polar bear was found dead near the northernmost point of North America, Nuvuk, it's called. And the polar bear was found with no wounds or injuries. Tell me what they found when an autopsy was performed on this dead polar bear.
1: This is a very remote part of Alaska, and it's not unusual for polar bears to come into the veterinarians there for a necropsy. But in this case, the polar bear was a juvenile, so it was very young, and it didn't have any signs of any known diseases, or it hadn't been shot. It couldn't have died of natural causes.
0: Hadn't been identified, none of that, yeah.
1: Exactly. So it ended up on the necropsy desk of the wildlife veterinarian there in the North Slope Borough, which is right at the top of North America.
0: It used to be called Barrow Point, didn't it, back in the old days?
1: Yes. Yeah. And there's a huge amount of indigenous connection with whaling and all kinds of life up there, including the polar bears. So someone brought in this polar bear to the veterinarian, and when she examined it, she found fluid on the lungs and these strange lesions on the polar bear's brain that were unlike anything that she'd ever seen or that raised her interest and alarm. And so she took a sample of the brain tissue and sent it to a lab for testing. And what came back was alarming for anyone who'd been working with wildlife around the world at that time, which was that the polar bear had died from bird flu.
0: Are you talking about the H5N1 bird flu virus?
1: That's right, yeah. So at that point, the H5N1 bird flu virus had been rampaging around the world. It had pretty much reached every continent on Earth except for Australia and New Zealand. And when that polar bear died, it was a sign that this virus had spread to the furthest reaches of the planet.
0: And to a mammal too. That's really troubling. Like, disease finding its way from flying fox to horse to human is mammal to mammal to mammal, right? This is from a bird to a mammal, to a polar bear of all things as well. How virulent is this bird flu, this strain of bird flu, H5N1?
1: It's highly virulent. It's denoted as highly pathogenic, which means very deadly. So it comes from poultry farming, bird flu. That's where the virus emerges, and that's the conditions in which it can evolve to be so deadly.
0: Battery hens, you mean, living at close quarters, being passed on to hen?
1: Yeah, mass chicken farms, basically, and duck farms in some cases, geese, these sorts of things, but mainly chickens. And it's called highly pathogenic because in some cases it can kill 100% of the chickens in a shed in a very short amount of time.
0: How does a polar bear at the top of the world get infected with this virus, though?
1: It's an alarming story in that H5N1 first came to global attention in the late 90s. It caused all these terrible outbreaks in Hong Kong in 1997. And it circulated in the global poultry system in the years after that. So it's been 20 years or more that it's circulating. But in 2021, so 2 years before that polar bear died, it underwent a very disturbing mutation where it was able to infect wild birds from hundreds of new species that it previously couldn't. And what that meant was that it found new wings. It was able to spread around the world, in a very short amount of time. So it hitched a ride on migratory birds, which have these extraordinary flyways all over the planet. And in this case, with the polar bear, it had likely been carried up to the very top of Alaska by birds flying up there and had leaped into a polar bear.
0: Has it infected other mammals?
1: Yeah, dozens of mammals in that time. So it emerged in 2021, this new mutation, and in 5 years it's infected dozens of species, anything from raccoons to bears to foxes to minks to you name it, pretty much somewhere in the world there's probably been a spillover into mammals. Seals, in fact, have it as well, and marine mammals.
0: Not humans, though. Not yet.
1: Well, humans can be infected by this virus, which is extremely alarming to me. But in most cases of humans have been in people who work closely with animals. So mostly they've been in farm workers, people who handle chickens. So they're probably disposing of thousands of sick or dying chickens and are exposed to extremely high loads of this virus. The virus hasn't infected, you know, everyday people. It hasn't reached human-to-human transmission yet.
0: The people it has infected, severe, have been the symptoms.
1: Yeah, very severe.
0: Like fatal.
1: The known cases so far, it's been 50% fatality rate. But these are one-off spillovers. So they're localized. They're in people that are very exposed to this virus. And because it's so viral and it burns out.
0: You might call it the Ebola problem. Ebola is a terrifying disease, but when it first emerged in the 90s, I remember the reporting was, yes, this is terrifying, but because it's so nasty, because it's so virulent, because it's very often fatal, it tends to kill the host drops dead and doesn't walk around and pass it on. So this has been the case with H5N1. So I suppose then the question is, people are waiting to see a less virulent form emerge that then might become more contagious?
1: That's right. As I was following this story in the years after this new mutation of it emerged, that was the thing I was extremely worried about, was seeing signs that it had achieved human-to-human transmission, which it thankfully has not yet.
0: You were invited out to see how this pathogen is being tracked in Australia. Tell me about the people who were doing this work that you went out with.
1: So I was invited out by two scientists who were doing wildlife disease surveillance on bird flu. So they were catching wild ducks to test them for the presence of this virus.
0: And where were they finding these birds?
1: So we went out to the Western Treatment Plant just outside of Melbourne, halfway between Geelong and Melbourne.
0: Right, this is Werribee, is it?
1: Yeah, Werribee. It was a sewage treatment plant for a very long time.
0: My old man used to say to me when I get into trouble, he says, son, you're in more crap than a Werribee duck right now. That's what he used to say to me. So this is the former sewage treatment plant. I think it's shut down now, hasn't
1: it? It's shut down now, right. Yeah. It's now a bird watching paradise. And so I was invited out with a group from the Victorian Waders Study Group.
0: Was it a lovely sort of sunny afternoon?
1: It was the coldest night in years in Melbourne, Richard.
0: What time are you getting out of bed to go on this?
1: Getting out of bed at 3:30 in the morning, yep, to get out there at the crack of dawn. I live in Melbourne, so I drove out to Werribee and we knocked up in the car park. It was pitch black. It was icy roads and we were all assembling in the car park, me and these birding enthusiasts and scientists. And the first thing I saw was that in the darkness was that everyone else had on extremely advanced gear. Like they had on headlamps, they had on Gore-Tex, had gloves, they had on gumboots, things that would allow them to be out there in, one, the cold, and two, the wet.
0: And what were you dressed in?
1: I was wearing a pair of overalls, a very old jumper that I'd grabbed from the wardrobe at the last minute, a beanie, and a pair of old hiking shoes that were absolutely not waterproof. And I was told that I would not be going in the water anytime soon.
0: Okay, so you're out there in the middle of the night freezing to death. What was the plan? How were they going to catch these ducks?
1: So they were catching them with a cannon net, which I'd never heard of before, but this is a...
0: Exactly what it sounds like. Is it like a literal cannon that will, shoot out a net?
1: Correct, yes. Right. It's a net the size of a tennis court that's rolled up, and each end of the net is attached to these projectiles that fire out of a cannon with gunpowder charges. So the Waders Study Group had set this up the night before, and they'd set up a long pile of grain to attract these ducks in, and then behind that they'd set up this net. And we were all there at the side of this lake, freezing our butts off, waiting for the signal to fire this cannon net, because we needed to wait for enough ducks to get into the firing zone to make the whole thing worthwhile.
0: Okay, so you're there freezing cold, nothing smelling too good either, I'm guessing at this moment either. How long do you have to wait until they were ready to fire the cannon?
1: I don't think I've ever felt this mad in my entire life, Richard. Like, I went out with the two people who were going to call the cannon fire, and it was 4 a.m. when we got out there. What I learned through talking to the Waders Study Group was that ducks are very skittish. Ducks don't want to come near the grain. They don't want to comply. They will not do what you want them to.
0: Who's this man in overalls and exactly, a baggy woolly jumper?
1: So we sat by this lake in complete silence, mind you, because we don't want to spook the ducks. And because they're so skittish, they would drift very slowly as a group across this lake, very placidly, towards the grain, which would get us all very excited. Then one of the ducks would set foot on the shore near the grain, and we'd get even more excited. And then something would happen that would spook the ducks. And then they would all fly back out to the middle of the lake. And this process repeated over hours.
0: So eventually they were arriving in the right spot for the cannon fire?
1: It was about 4 or 5 hours before they got into the cannon. But we did shoot the cannon. It was a very loud explosion. And from this period of long stillness and silence was just this frenetic moment where the cannon fired and the net shot through the air, this red net shot over all these ducks. And a whole team of volunteers who had been waiting at the back rushed out to bring this net in and rescue these ducks. And then they put them into little cages, and then we started about testing them for bird flu.
0: So they're being tested for bird flu, but the real point of transmission is much more likely to come from battery hens in Australia when there's an outbreak. 2024, there was an outbreak on a poultry farm just outside of Melbourne. When you spoke to the local farmers in that area, how seriously were they treating this?
1: Yeah, very seriously. The thing with bird flu is that there's all kinds of strains circulating around the world. So we're talking about H5N1 bird flu. That's the very serious one that's causing all kinds of ecological problems. But there are other strains as well, which are very serious for poultry farmers. And in that case, in 2024, it was actually not H5N1. It was a different strain, but it happened to be around the same time. And because there was so much chaos being caused around the world by H5N1, everyone was on extra high alert. So they take it very seriously. And the farmer I spoke to was telling me about all the biosecurity controls he puts in and how proactive he is about this stuff, which includes there was an exclusion zone around his property, so no one that was non-essential was coming in anyway. But anyone that did came in was getting sprayed head to toe with Glen 20, essentially. You know, it's getting a big dousing in an antibacterial.
0: The current US administration is a little bit allergic to unwelcome news. How are they treating the potential threat?
1: Robert F. Kennedy at one point suggested that health authorities should just let the bird flu rip through the poultry system, which we see a lot of scientists who work with bird flu and agricultural scientists were not too happy about. But
0: that's the Boris Johnson theory. Let the virus roar and cull what it's going to cull and see what's left at the end.
1: Exactly. And when you've got a virus that thrives on those sorts of conditions, it's probably not a great solution.
0: Now, you're not an epidemiologist or a virologist, neither am I, but what do you understand is being held in readiness in terms of a vaccine for the bird flu, should there be a mass transmission event to humans?
1: Yeah, I know there's vaccines being developed. There's obviously seasonal vaccines for the flu that come out because the flu in general, like not bird flu, human flu, all kinds of flu, it's very adaptable. So every year it's constantly shifting and new strains are emerging that require tweaks to vaccines. And so there are efforts ongoing to develop vaccines for H5N1 and hold those in readiness for if there is a human outbreak. Although the health advice throughout this whole period, even though it is very scary and there's so many species being infected, the health advice remains that the risk to humans is low, except for people who work directly with animals, as we've been saying. So there are reasons to not be so alarmed for human-to-human transmission. But for my research and for my environmental work, the impacts on wild birds and on all kinds of animal species has already been quite disastrous. It's, in some cases, there's extinction-level events for these animals.
0: For the entire species, you're
1: saying? Yes, yes.
0: Today I'm with Michael Delaney. He's an environmental journalist. His book is called Sentinels, When Diseases Spread Between Animals and Humans. And just finally, Michael, it's going back to North America, to the city of Edmonton in Western Canada, where there was a small group of people developing a mystery disease. They had strange fevers and lesions emerging on their bodies, and the thing that they all had in common was that they'd all had organ transplants. Now, tell me the story of this. To begin with, how rare is it to catch some kind of a virus from an organ transplant?
1: Yeah, it's very rare. It's something like one in 500 cases.
0: Right, because they're going to test the organ before they implant it in a new patient, right?
1: Yeah, they test it for a lot of known pathogens. There's a real screening process because organ transplants are obviously extremely rare and precious.
0: Time is of the essence, isn't it, with the transplant? And you certainly can't test it for unknown pathogens, can you?
1: That's right. So in this case, these recipients of these organs exhibited all these symptoms and they couldn't work out what was wrong with them. And it took a whole bunch of testing to find out the cause. And it was a bacteria by the name of Bartonella quintana, which is better known to all of us as trench fever.
0: Trench fever, as in World War One soldiers in the trenches, trench fever.
1: In the muddy trenches of World War One, yeah. A disease that sickened a million Allied troops, I think, during World War One.
0: So just to be clear, these are people in Edmonton, in central Canada. All of them have had transplants with organs that were infected with trench fever?
1: That's right, yes.
0: How had they become infected with trench fever?
1: So the surgeons looking into this traced back these organs and realised that all of these cases had come from a donor who was homeless when they died. And trench fever it's associated with World War One, but in the years after the war, trench fever has only been associated with the most dire conditions that humans live in. It's associated with refugee camps, people fleeing wars, natural disasters, real displacement and hardship. And what they realized was that these organ donors were sentinels in a way for the spread of trench fever amongst Edmonton's unhoused population.
0: Okay, first question is, why are so many organs being harvested from homeless people?
1: Well, in Edmonton in particular, the last couple of years have been a very fraught time in terms of drug overdoses and deaths from the opioid crisis. So there's a whole bunch of people who are dying young and otherwise healthy, and their organs are in a harvestable condition. These people are considered, there's a medical term from the US, that unbefriended and undomiciled. And essentially, it means that when they die, if they're in a jurisdiction where you don't need consent to give your organs, which is a thing that's happening in more jurisdictions around the world, then it means that their organs are harvested and donated to people.
0: Harvested from people who've become addicted during the opioid crisis, effectively, very, very largely.
1: That's right.
0: So how did they get trench fever, these homeless people?
1: So trench fever is spread by the body louse, which is the reason it shows up in these areas of such hardship, because essentially the body louse, as was the case with World War One, if you have access to a shower, if you have access to a laundry facility, if you have access to a house, you will not get trench fever. If you wash your clothes, the lice are easily contained. And in fact, during World War One, that's what people did. They would build these massive disinfestation behind the lines where people would have showers, and even at the front lines they would build these makeshift contraptions to rid their clothing of the lice. So they'd throw them into wine casks and barrels full of steam or build pits to get rid of that.
0: Michael, these are makeshift delousing stations built behind the lines during the most desperate conditions in World War One. Edmonton is a rich, modern city. It's a big oil city. This sounds like a problem that'd be really easy to fix. How can they have a situation where homeless people are that estranged from a shower, that they're getting trench fever from lice?
1: That's it. And public health authorities call this a winnable battle for the reasons that you just said, which is that with appropriate services and housing, people are just not susceptible to this disease. And what's happened in Edmonton, as has happened in rich countries around the world, because trench fever has been detected with greater frequency in the US, in Europe, in parts of Asia, it's appearing more and more often. And what's happening is that essentially people are being pushed into homelessness with greater frequency and with greater severity. Like what greets them on the other side of that journey is a lot harsher for them. And it's creating the conditions for this very serious disease to emerge, because this bacteria, it accumulates around the heart. And it causes what should be a rare condition called endocarditis, which can be very fatal. It often requires heart surgery in like half of cases. Once it progresses to that stage, it requires heart surgery. And it also has a mortality rate that's on par with some cancers.
0: But it can be treated with a shower and, I presume, penicillin if it's a bacterium, right?
1: That's right. It can be prevented with a shower. You know, it's the conditions in which this emerges are ones of, as we say, extreme hardship. And that was what drew me to this story in the first place. Was I was reading the cases of these organ donors in the medical literature, and it just seemed so clear from the paper that the causes of this disease were not something to do with a bacterium or some sort of disease ecology, but it was coming from the way we treat housing.
0: The thing that really struck me last time I was in the United States, in New York, was how higher and higher they're building walls to keep poor and homeless people out from other people's day-to-day lives, such as the great disparity in incomes and material wealth in the United States these days. But these pathogens can climb over those walls pretty easily by the looks of things.
1: Absolutely. The thing that also struck me with the disease is all the different kinds of invisibility that surround it. So it was only detected in organ donors. It wasn't even detected in the unhoused themselves in the first place. But there's all kinds of reasons why almost everything related to trench fever is cloaked in a kind of invisibility, where we don't want to examine much the conditions that unhoused people are living in. But in addition to that, there's some technical medical reasons why the bacteria itself is hard to detect in the clinic and hard to detect in the lab. In addition to that, it has similar symptoms to a bunch of other diseases. And also the disease itself is considered a neglected tropical disease, which means it's essentially a disease that only infects poor people. And as such, it attracts very little public health funding to studying the disease. Like, I spoke to researchers who were probably one of the only people in the world that were studying this disease full time and trying to work out why it's appearing with more frequency in the unhoused.
0: Trying to take a step back and look at the phenomenon of these increasing rates of spillovers, it seems to me, from having read your book, we're moving back to an age which most people lived in for the most of human existence. One of the reasons why we have Isaac Newton's theory of gravitation is because Newton was teaching at Cambridge and there was an outbreak of the plague. So everyone retreated to the countryside. He went back to the family farm and was stuck there in what would we now call lockdown. It's walking around the place, and he comes up with the theory of gravitation because he's no longer asked to teach at the university. There are regular accounts in the reigns of the medieval Renaissance kings of outbreaks of the plague. Everyone goes out to the countryside, waits it out, and then comes back in. Then there's another breakout, and this is throughout the ancient world as well. Are we coming back to this era where we may be looking at this kind of regular situation where there's an outbreak, we go into lockdown, we defeat it with a vaccine, and then we come back to work? Is that what you're seeing here?
1: That's certainly the fear. And certainly you talked about trench fever. I mean, I had a public health nurse who works with the homeless in Edmonton tell me that she feels like she has to go back to the time of Florence Nightingale to treat these diseases now, because she wasn't even that focused on trench fever. What she's dealing with is things like scurvy in the homeless because they don't have easy access to quality food and these sorts of things. So I think it was something that I heard often in talking to people in public health, scientists, people who work with animals, that in some ways we're going backwards with a lot of these diseases.
0: The technology is progressing faster and faster. I remember when COVID broke out, I was hearing stories that it'll take 2 years to come up with the vaccine for that. And we got it in within 8-9 months or something, didn't we?
1: Yeah.
0: And you also have a story in your book about how CRISPR gene splicing technology is being used to edit the gene that makes pigs susceptible to a respiratory virus out of the pigs. So they're actually talking about creating disease-proof pigs. Is there a bit of an arms race going on there between the new technologies and the speed of adaptability of these viruses that are ever changing?
1: Yeah, there's a sense of can humans outsmart some of these viruses that are emerging from these systems that we've created? So the one you're talking about is called PRRS, which is a reproductive and respiratory disease in pigs, and that's the disease of hog farming. It only affects pigs. It doesn't affect humans, but it's very debilitating for global hog farming. And I spoke to the scientists who'd come up with this extremely advanced technique to splice the genes of pigs so that they were entirely resistant to this virus. And it was remarkable talking to them for me, their ingenuity and the advancement of this technology, but then contrasting that with broader questions about how we grow our food and the systems that we've set up, like with that disease or like with bird flu, these systems that are perpetuating these diseases in the wild, and whether we can just come up with technical solutions to these problems alone, and whether we need a much more social and collective approach to this.
0: Maybe we reach the point where we get sick to death of these outbreaks, and that's when the world starts to reform the way it farms animals.
1: Maybe. What struck me in writing this book and doing this research is that we have all the answers there in a lot of ways for a lot of these problems. Like, we were talking about trench fever, for example. Very simple fix. We know how to address that problem.
0: Fix Hendra virus by building stands of eucalyptus.
1: Exactly.
0: That's not that hard.
1: No. And it's a matter of having the political will to do these things.
0: Fascinating stories, Michael. Thank you so much for sharing.

0: That's Bill Withers, Ain't No Sunshine. Today's conversation was made on the lands of the Gadigal people. Producer was Alice Moldovan. Our executive producer is Nicola Harrison. I'm Richard Feidler. Thanks for listening.
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0: ABC News, hello, I'm Satyam Weinstein. Federal Energy Minister Chris Bowen says gas-fired data centres will not be permitted under new Commonwealth legislation. His comments come just 2 weeks after the Northern Territory government set aside land in Darwin's rural area for a proposed data centre to be powered entirely by gas from the Beetaloo Basin. Mr Bowen says while his government recognises the role of gas in powering data centres, it would only be approved when used as a backup for renewables.
1: I don't want to be sort of appear as too antagonistic toward the Northern Territory government, but just a factual statement. If a data centre is proposed to only use gas, it will not meet the minimum national standards and it won't be allowed to register and it will not be able to proceed.
0: The Royal Commissioner examining anti-Semitism has rejected claims lawyers representing pro-Palestinian groups attempted to hijack the inquiry after accusations made by the Executive Council of Australian Jewry. Barbara Miller has more.
2: Alex Rifkin from the Executive Council of Australian Jewry was quoted as saying that those lawyers were hijacking the commission with, and I quote, clickbait theatrics and gratuitous slurs. And the commission heard today from the commissioner that following those quotes, the APAN lawyer Ragni Mather was subjected to a series of abusive Islamophobic emails. Commissioner Virginia Bell condemned that abuse and she said that the lawyer was granted leave to appear as a matter of procedural fairness.
0: Ukrainian President Volodymyr Zelensky says 17 people have been killed in the capital Kyiv and the surrounding region in an overnight wave of Russian missile and drone attacks. Here's the BBC's Dan Johnson.
3: Fires burned on the edge of the city after the first wave of missiles hit shortly after midnight. Ukraine's Air Force said 28 Russian missiles were fired, but none of them were intercepted. They came quickly and there wasn't much time to take shelter. Ukraine's President Volodymyr Zelensky again called for more air defence interceptors, saying they could have saved lives and that even tougher sanctions would help limit Russia's ballistic missile capability. He's repeatedly urged the Americans to supply more Patriot interceptors or grant licences so Ukraine can produce its own. Long-range Ukrainian drones have again targeted the distribution network of Russia's biggest online retailer.
0: The United Nations says at least 56 people have been executed in Iran on national security-related charges since March 19, including 27 cases linked to protests at the start of the year. In a statement, United Nations Human Rights Chief Volker Turk says he's alarmed by the rise in executions and death sentences issued in Iran since March, and that capital punishment continues to be used to instill fear among the population and suppress dissent. Iranian authorities killed thousands of people during anti-government protests in January. The leader of Britain's opposition Conservative Party has defended the selection of a former neo-Nazi who'd been jailed for hate crimes as a local election candidate, saying that he's been rehabilitated and could help fight anti-Semitism. Joshua Bonehill Payne was convicted in 2015 of racially aggravated harassment of a then Labour Member of Parliament and has also been imprisoned for stirring up hatred against a North London Jewish community. His selection as a candidate for the election in Somerset Council in South West England has drawn condemnation from other parties and Jewish groups. Gen Z cinema goers are being seen as one of the biggest drivers behind record box office openings. Just weeks after The Odyssey became Australia's biggest film of the year, Spider-Man: Brand New Day smashed records around the world and led Australia to have its biggest opening weekend since 2019. Rory Elkington from QUT's Digital Media Research Centre says younger audiences are driving the trend.
4: This is the younger age group that are going more frequently. And of course, importantly, these are the cinema goers of the future. So these are people that are fixing their opinions about why they would bother, who they're doing it with, why it matters. And these are going to be the audience that will continue through, of course, for the rest of their lives.
0: And Malaysian-born Australian author Omar Musa has won the 2026 Miles Franklin Literary Award for his second novel, Fierce Land. The $60,000 prize recognises the book as a family saga exploring inheritance, privilege, colonialism and the destruction of Malaysian Borneo rainforest through the palm oil industry. The judges described the novel as a tour de force, praising its use of Malay storytelling traditions and its portrayal of the forest as the moral at the centre of the story. ABC News.
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6: This is Pacific Beat on ABC Radio Australia, and coming up at the ISA Assembly, Vanuatu raises concerns about the impact of deep sea mining on tuna fisheries. And getting to the US is going to be much harder for travellers from five Pacific countries from now on. Hello, I'm Richard Ewart. More on those stories to come. But first, the helicopter pilot who rescued two New Zealand climbers trapped on Solomon Island's highest peak for nearly a week says they were pretty relieved to get off the mountain. Keanu Isaacson and Luca Zilster-Law were airlifted out after being marooned in a steep ravine on Mount Popamanasur for 6 days because of heavy rain. Paul and Gary Hubbard from Helicopter Solutions had already made several attempts to reach the pair from the air since last Friday, but they were thwarted by the bad weather and rough terrain. But then Paul Hubbard says a break in the weather allowed him to lower a cargo net into a space the climbers had been instructed to clear below so they could be hauled up into the chopper.
7: Yeah, we went out first to try and actually pinpoint where they were. And we got down within sort of 50 feet of them, but there were some trees preventing us from getting any closer. So we dropped the radio and some supplies to them. Spoke to them on the radio, on the handheld radio, and they advised them to chop a tree down for us. So we went back to the airport, rigged a cargo net up, large cargo net. And then once we went back in, we just dropped the cargo net down to them, and they climbed up the net into the helicopter and away we went.
8: Wow. And so when was that initial, the first attempt when you dropped the radio but couldn't reach them?
7: About 7 a.m., 7:30.
8: And then when did you go back and get them in the cargo net?
7: About an hour later, after I'd dropped a couple of trees down so that the aircraft could actually get down low enough.
8: How long have you been in Solomon Islands flying choppers?
7: About 20 years.
8: Where does this sit in your career in terms of interesting things?
7: Probably we're slinging through the mountains all the time, so it's not much out of the ordinary, really.
8: Okay, right. Ever rescued anyone in a cargo net?
7: No. Yeah, but they weren't in the cargo net. They just used the cargo net to climb up into the aircraft and just dropped the cargo net after they managed to get inside the aircraft.
8: How were they? What was their manner, if you will?
7: They were pretty relieved to get out of there because, you know, as it was, it only took us half an hour to get in and get them loaded. And by the time we're ready to come out, the cloud was already closing in, so we're lucky to actually get out. I think they're pretty pleased to get out.
8: And as well as their relief, what was their physical condition, if you can tell?
7: They look fine. They're pretty pleased. They called their family up when they got back to the airport, so let them all know that they're okay.
8: And do you know what they're doing now? They're getting medical checkups or anything and planning to leave the country?
7: No, I don't think they need any medical checkups. They were certainly fit enough. I think just being stuck up there, not being able to go up or go down. We're pretty well just stuck on that ledge.
6: Pilot Paul Hubbard from Helicopter Solutions speaking there to Liam Fox. Well, field biologist and conservationist Dr. Patrick Bukacha has scaled his country's highest mountain twice, and so he's familiar with the dangers of tackling Mount Popamanasur. And while it's spectacular to visit, Dr. Bukacha says the mountain can be treacherous in bad weather, and he suggests that this latest incident will serve as a valuable lesson for climbers and the local landowners.
9: There's no established track to the summit, so you really have to be hiking with people that really know the area, the landowners, to get up there and get back down safely. The rivers that drain into the Guadalcanal Plains, the gorges are pretty steep, and if people get caught up in flash floods, that can get dangerous really quickly. So it's not for the faint-hearted, yeah.
10: And how long does it take to get to the top of the mountain?
9: It's an overnight trek, so you can trek halfway and then the next day make it to the summit. The original trek, actually, it winds above the Tina River, and the district officer that used to hike up to Popamanasur would leave from Malakuna village. But now most of the people that do end up on Popamanasur actually come through Gold Ridge, which is a lot shorter because the mines now, the roads above the mine extend almost to the base of Popamanasur.
10: And is it a popular sort of trek, and do people regularly go to the top of the mountain?
9: No, it's not a popular track. But it's a track that is it's really actually not open to the public to gain access because it's customary land. It's very important that you know people go through the right landowners. So at the end of the day, I mean access to the mountain is not, it's not open to anyone really. It is it's customary land. It is important that landowners are seen first to gain access to these places.
10: These two climbers, they went to the summit. For some reason, they left their guides, and then when they descended, they got into trouble because of the bad weather, heavy rain for a long period of time. What would have been their experience? What would it have been like? And is that something you've come across before, like being up there in bad weather?
9: Yes, yes, the place is, it gets really damp. It's really uncomfortable if you're wet. It gets cold at night. The temperature does drop. On the summit, it can drop below 10. But I think these two guys were caught on the way down. But if they're caught in one of those gorges where there's hardly anywhere to escape to, it can get really lousy and uncomfortable at night. And without a fire, also, it's, you know, in the rain, it's really hard to start a fire. I mean, they say when you hike in these places, the

0: were rescued, a chopper came in and dropped a cargo net, and they used it to climb up into the chopper. Is that really the only way to access these ravines?
1: No, you can safely hike out, but they must have got stuck somewhere in those in one of those steep gorges. And if they were without food for a long period of time, they would be a bit weak to maybe hike out.
0: Now, from your history and from your knowledge about this particular area, is this the first time we've had a situation like this where hikers or climbers are stranded or lost along the way?
1: Yes, as far as I can recall, I think this is the first time where someone's had to be rescued off that mountain. Another thing, the weather changes quite quickly as well. And so it can get, you know, torrential just in a couple of minutes. And, flash floods, there's a risk of flash flood. And yeah, even though it's a tropical island, tropical mountain, it does get cold, especially up high. And they probably were cold as well.
0: What do you think are the lessons from this particular incident with these two hikers from New Zealand being stranded up there for more than 5 days? Like, what can we learn from this situation?
1: The first thing to note is it's really important that they get in touch with the landowners, like the right landowners. And secondly, in terms of the landowners, I think it's important that we do not leave our visitors alone, especially in those environments, and expect them to come back home safely. If we're taking people up, it's our responsibility to stick with them and bring them home safely. That's just a general goodwill gesture. We don't leave our visitors alone. My recommendation would be to find the right landowners that have been up there and are willing to safely navigate the visitors to the top and back.
2: Dr. Patrick Pagacha talking to Evan Wasuka in the light of recent events on Mount Popomanasur in Solomon Islands. The government of Vanuatu has tabled a first-of-its-kind agenda item at the latest International Seabed Authority Assembly in Jamaica. As Jordan Fennell reports, it's focused on the science of deep-sea mining and the potential impact it could have on Pacific tuna fisheries.
3: For seabed mining expert Dr. Alina Jekyll, this year's International Seabed Authority Council and Assembly meetings were different from years past.
4: Where, unlike in previous years where the discussion was often about the agenda itself, this year there was much more substantive discussion.
3: On the agenda for the ISA Council this year were discussions about a mining code that the Seabed Authority has been under pressure to resolve as companies push for commercial mining in the Pacific Ocean. Dr. Jekyll is an Associate Professor at the Australian National Centre for Ocean Resources and Security at the University of Wollongong, and she believes that substantial progress has been made on the code.
4: So a lot of the substantive drafting of the mining code is done intersessionally, so when the ISA does not meet in Kingston in Jamaica. There are, of course, a number of sort of outstanding issues that states are focusing on, and that's a fairly long list, and that includes things such as, you know, how should the ISA determine the effective control of a mining contractor and how to ensure that a parent company can be held liable.
3: The authority's head, Leticia Calvajo, has said she wants a mining code finalised this year, but environmental advocates say they don't want it to be rushed. Dr. Jekyll explains that while technical aspects have been discussed over decades, it's only since 2019 that the ISA Council has been debating it properly, and that these things take time.
4: Because we have to bear in mind that regulating a new industry, that is seabed mining, is a big undertaking and not one that any other country or international organisation has done in the past. So there is no blueprint for how to regulate seabed mining.
3: After the council meetings, the ISA's General Assembly took place, where Vanuatu put forward an agenda item pushing for a greater scientific understanding of what deep-sea mining will do to the Pacific Ocean.
5: We were concerned that we not proceed towards exploitation without adequate scientific understanding.
3: That's Vanuatu's climate change minister, Ralph Reganvanu, who says the Pacific nation worked hard to get other countries on board.
5: So we book rooms

0: in the International Seabed Authority building next to the main conference that was happening, and during lunch hours and also after the scheduled work of the assembly had finished in the afternoon, we held meetings with states, first of all, to talk about the principle, and then we actually went into textual edits.
1: It was the first time this issue has been brought before the ISA assembly, and Mr. Reginbhanu says one of the key issues is the knowledge gap about how it will impact the Pacific's tuna resources.
0: Bearing in mind that tuna is a significant economic resource for all Pacific Island countries, and yet to our understanding there is no analysis done yet of potential economic impacts.
1: Tuna fisheries bring in an estimated $700 million Australian dollars annually for the region, and in some Pacific countries make up over 50% of the GDP.
0: And this was brought about also because the ISA is now considering compensating some states that undertake land-based mining for the loss of revenues from land-based mining. And this was actually an agenda on the assembly. It's being discussed in the Commission and the Council. And we thought, well, if you're discussing compensating countries that do land-based mining for loss of revenues because you're mining the seabed, then the same principle applies to Pacific Island states who don't have land-based mining but rely heavily on the financial resources from tuna.
1: While no consensus was achieved on the issue at this meeting, Mr. Reginbhanu says he believes progress was made.
0: We got a lot of very good issues aired, and we got a lot of states supporting. And what's happened now is that the Assembly has agreed that this item can be worked on between now and the next session, the next Assembly in July next year.
1: Seabed mining remains a contentious issue. Following this year's Assembly, the Deep Sea Conservation Coalition's moratorium tracker showed that support for a pause on the industry grew to more than 40 countries, including support from African nations. Dr. Jekyll explains one reason for this could be because of the uncertainty around the economics of seabed mining.
2: So those states that are producing minerals from land-based mining may stand to lose from seabed mining if their income through land-based mining is reduced as a result from seabed mining.
1: The Pacific region also remains divided on the issue. Some countries, like Palau, have called for a moratorium. Some, like Nauru, are actively pursuing mining. And Vanuatu has asked for a precautionary pause awaiting further information. Mr. Reginbhanu hopes that countries can find common ground in Vanuatu's push for a more scientific understanding on the issue.
0: For the Pacific, it's particularly important because we are on the front line of what is essentially, it'll be a new thing. It's basically an experimental industry that we're going into. So we need to, our leaders and our people, our communities need to make the decision whether we're willing to begin this experimental activity, given our reliance on the ocean.
3: Vanuatu's Minister for Climate Change, Ralph Reginbhanu, ending that report from Jordan Fennell. You're listening to the PM edition of Pacific Beat on ABC Radio Australia. I'm Richard Hewitt, and the US government has imposed new restrictions on five Pacific Island countries, Papua New Guinea, Tonga, Tuvalu, Vanuatu, and Fiji. Under the State Department ruling, visitors would be required to post a bond of up to $20,000 in order to secure a visa. U.S. officials say the move is designed to reduce the number of overstayers and strengthen immigration compliance. Jopita Rai, a Fijian political analyst in the Department of Pacific Affairs at the Australian National University, says the cost of the bonds could push Pacific travellers towards China and other countries that have fewer travel restrictions.
4: The reason why I'm not surprised is because the Americans have already run a pilot of this much earlier. And also it comes off of the back of the conservative position that the Trump administration has taken on. Even though they've distanced themselves from the so-called Project 2025 document and the plans, the conservative positioning and ideological position has strongly been anti-immigration. And this is another strand of that anti-immigration sentiment and policy change in order to disincentivize a variety of countries, 50 actually, majority of whom are from the global south, to disincentivize the engagement. And so it's not really that surprising.
5: From your understanding, will this bond payment apply to every Fijian applying for a visitor visa or just certain applicants?
4: So what it, at least what we know of at the moment, unless there have been updates to it, is that it applies to B1 business visa and B2 tourism visas. And that will mean the U.S. consular offices will require applicants to then, of course, post the refundable bond of US$20,000, which for Fiji would be around 40 plus thousand. And I think for the currencies across the region, that can depend. So in terms of that, it's specifically to those particular visas, which majority of Pacific Islanders, I would imagine, not only Fijians, would apply for to try and travel across and, of course, visit family or engage in a variety of other activities. So it's going to make it very difficult.
5: Because it does involve that B1 visa, do you think there is a risk it will de-incentivize business and other opportunities?
4: Absolutely. You know, the interesting aspect here is it confronts a lot of the policy or at least pronouncements from the United States about engaging the Pacific closely as a development partner and expanding business ties and cooperation. So it's going to be, of course, very difficult and more expensive. This is going to really make it more appealing to go to other parts of the world and expand networks for businesses, particularly in other parts of the world where it's a lot easier. And one of those places, and now this is going to be a huge contrast in the region, that for what the United States is putting up is obviously barriers to travel. For at least for Fijian passport holders to travel to China, it's visa-free entry. And so this is going to be a huge contrast, which is going to have, as time goes on, a major implication on the way these two big competing powers in certain parts of the region, insofar as soft power is concerned, is going to become more and more obvious.
5: Now, Fiji has a large diaspora in the US. What kind of impacts could this have on families wanting to visit their relatives?
4: Well, it's absolutely difficult. I personally know quite a number of people who before this had to endure the pilot. And so families had to put up bits of money. And so even then, it wasn't cheap. So you can imagine what it would be now. So it's going to be very difficult. I think it's going to force families over there to try and travel across and see their families here, or perhaps really wait out how long this policy would be in place up until it possibly, hopefully, would change. So it's going to be quite difficult to move and, of course, connect with families.
5: The bond is refundable, but is that amount realistic for everyday Fijians or the Pacific in general?
4: Absolutely not. This amount is ridiculous. I mean, you're talking about almost 44,000 Fijian dollars. Only those that are well-to-do would be able to afford it. And even then, the specifications, if the rules change, if it becomes withheld for whatever reason, where would one find recourse for having the money returned, and also the duration of the time that money would be then refunded or returned? So there's a lot of open questions, and I think it creates more anxiety and a stronger disincentive to engage closely with the United States in the long run.
5: What kind of message does this send to Fiji and even the greater Pacific region?
4: In the Pacific context, it's really demonstrating that the so-called people-to-people engagement that the United States has been, by rhetoric, promoting in the region as of recently, and of course, Fiji's recent foreign policy position is now being undermined. So the message is very clear to the Pacific Islands that we are not welcomed, like the other 50 countries. And so other alternative partners will become more appealing for business and travel and engagement. So in the long run, in some ways, you could argue that the United States is doing favors for its own competitive partners in the region and would place more pressure on Australia to do its part as a U.S. ally in the region, insofar as immigration or migration and labor mobility would be concerned.
3: PhD researcher in the Department of Pacific Affairs at ANU, Jobit Durai, he was speaking there to Natasha Emick. On a related topic, the Australian government is making changes to the way it processes skilled and family visa applications with the aim of limiting net overseas migration. As Lexi Junowick reports, in future, migrants who are already in country will be granted priority over those making visa applications from overseas.
6: Australia's net overseas migration is around 300,000 and is trending down, but the federal government wants to reduce it further. So it's changing how it processes skilled and family visas, giving top priority to those already on shore.
7: It's certainly a significant change, and one that a lot of us missed.
6: Professor Alan Gamlin is the director of the Australian National University's Migration Hub.
7: That's going to create some winners and losers, but probably allow the government to address an important and long-standing issue, which is the growth in the size of the temporary migrant population in Australia. The temporary migrant population is currently sort of around 3 million.
6: The changes were outlined in this year's federal budget and commenced on July 25th. For skilled visas, the highest priority is given to onshore applications that support Australia's law enforcement and defence interests. Visa priority based solely on regional location is gone, while overseas skilled workers have been deprioritised. Professor Gamlin again.
7: That creates an incentive for employers to recruit onshore. Some would say that's a good thing. It does, however, create less flexibility for employers.
6: Abul Rizvi is a former Deputy Secretary of Australia's Department of Immigration. He believes the changes could have some impact on lowering net overseas migration, but several other issues, including a bridging visa backlog, which he says is more than 400,000, will persist.
8: I think this will have a marginal impact only. I think the government has a much, much bigger task on its hands.
6: Jana Favero is the Deputy CEO of the Asylum Seeker Resource Centre. She says the new direction for family visas, which gives increased priority for onshore applications, could have negative consequences.
9: With this direction, because their family members are not in Australia with them, they wouldn't be prioritised. So not only would they be waiting a long time while there's this protracted visa processing, but they would then also be deprioritised to be reunited with their family.
6: The updated framework commenced without a big announcement or press conference, instead confirmed on the government's website. 5 days after the directive was issued by Home Affairs Minister Tony Burke. In a statement, Shadow Home Affairs Minister John O'Dunham describes Labor's decisions as blunt and that they risk locking out vital expertise while making it harder for regional employers to fill critical vacancies. Tony Burke was due to deliver a speech on the work of managing the migration program at the National Press Club this week, but that appearance has been postponed due to what his office says are unforeseen circumstances.
3: Lexi Junuik reporting, and that's all from this edition of Pacific Beat, which is produced on the lands of the Bunurong and Wurundjeri peoples of the Kulin Nation. I'm Richard Hewitt. I hope the rest of the day plays out very well for you.
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12: Hello, na good na long bungim again long display news na current affairs broadcast. Welcome long you, long ABC Radio Australia One Talk program. Today, Emmy Trinde, number 5, long moon August. One time you again me some second long program today. Tupla PNG Gaman na Bougainville Autonomous Gaman I holim last pla joint supervisory body meeting today. Forum blong all Bougainville leader I alright in Pini's final position blong ABG long independence timeline. All Mary long is New Brittany got help him now alongside long cancer treatment. Na talk long nice blah long looking na danger long antap long highest mountain blong Solomon Islands. And by you me harim behind now yet Emia Hilda Wayne one time Radio Australia News.
13: Thank you, Sam. Now, I'll again look at the radio brand. Long all big plus story long Radio Australia News today. Australia Home Affairs Minister Tony Burke is postponing one pla boom blong M one time National Press Club long Australia. Long this pla boom M by talk long sample big plus is long migration long Australia. Mr. Burke, he been kissing sample time long make him ready or talk long Labour Party long beg him sample ask him long worry long Australian public long side long. Big blah migration or number blong all people overseas to come long Australia. Wake it up and plant it talk now long display time. Stop at long display issue long migration. Federal government long Australia by making some placenis long overseas migration. Na senesi mol rot long making more skilled na family visa applications. Number long overseas migration long Australia is up long 300,000. Na display number e work long go down yet. That's the government. E like making display number e go down more. People priority now am long stretching visa long all people is up inside long Australia. Na stop him all overseas application. One plus money kissim sars blong assault beyond long been fighting one plus iPass man long one plus club long Melbourne last moon. iPass mania name blongem Darren Rout naemi retire na Christmas blongem 64. Time me been bungem display heavy. Man also they been fighting mem and all eyewitness he talk all same emi no shrook. I go at long fight and Mr. Rout long first blongem in up. Emi kissim big blow bagger up, naiko kissim help him long ausik behind long display attack. All travel industry expert of Sutherland long Australia talk Balus company Jetstar, he make him decision long sassy more fee long all carry on bag or carry on luggage or bag long all flight long em by help him long cut him down or delay long run long Balus long Australia. Start long moon February Jetstar by sassim all passenger all over at storage long all bag. Where kilo blong all he go on top long 10 kilograms, now lick lick back by stop underneath long all seat. Prime Minister blong Israel Benjamin Netanyahu he talk all same all military force blong Israel by not up long withdraw or losing Gaza, in up long Hamas or pipeline he losing more get something blong fight against the military blong Israel. Mr. Netanyahu he talk he got plan blong finish him display fight where in a one kind plan where United States he got. Long display part na mel long Israel na Palestine. Display part he walk long go at yet now long display time maski got plenty ask him long all world leader long stop him display part. European Union he give him sample help him long country Spain long strong him all border long him close to long North Africa where plenty all illegal migrant he been he go inside long end last week. Mark long 72,000 all people he been crossing border long Kuta long. Last week, now you go inside long Spain. That's all you go back long country, long all, now no display time. Maski or an open stop inside long Spain, more long one per day. Display personally make him long broken border. It get up in big pla talk talk long Spain, na European Union, long strong and all international border, long all. Now display penis in Radio Australia News.
12: Thank you, Hilda. Last pla joint supervisory body meeting na may long tupla Papua New Guinea na Bougainville Autonomous Government long signed long Bougainville Independence only hold him long Port Moresby today. Prime Minister James Marape na ABG President Ismail Toroama tupla one time e co-chairman long tupla last pla JSB meeting whereby endorsing this pla joint consultation report na tupla Melanesian framework long to plagaman. Long talk talk blong Mr. Marape long opening blong this JSB meeting and me talk talk long important something long behind the mama law blong PNG long side long political future blong Bougainville. Now Mr. Troama he talk Bougainville he been behind him all get a requirement and it long peace agreement na mama law blong PNG. Na only like long PNG parliament e behind him like blong all Bougainville also more people he talk finish long 2019 independence referendum. ABC News Mary Long Port Moresby Tekla Gunga is stop too long opening blong display JSB meeting long morning na emba e talk talk more long end.
14: Yes, thank you, Sam. This la JSB meeting am come up now lo Port Moresby am this la last plus sit down na melo PNG Prime Minister James Marape, na all team long ABG, President Ismail Toroama, before lo Parliament lo PNG by look, lo straight team display all talk na process where only by pioneer display outcome lo Bougainville, where the PNG government by give him all vote long only losing PNG. Or only by vote law, only by still stop yet on them PNG, but got big plum more power law, running Bougainville law, own like blong all. So, I'm this plum last plum meeting now. Now, even got good plot and then straight law, two plus side one time.
12: All right, so all who sat long, two plus side, he stop long this plum meeting?
14: Yes, law side law, ABG, president yet, one time deputy president, side law PNG government, plenty old senior ministers, including Dispen Nupla defense minister blow PNG, Dr. Elias Kapavore, Ibin Gatol Samplaol development partners too, Samplaol line imakim Japanese government ikam stop, online to imakim Australian government to ikam stop, na one play important partner and online lo UN.
12: So Prime Minister James Marape, Ibin make him Sampla talk talker. Long opening blow this meeting. Emi talk one him?
14: Yes, Prime Minister Marape been talk strong law. This constitution blow Papua New Guinea, where Emi like him also, PNG government or PNG parliament must make him this final talk law. One em results or outcome only by giving go law bougainville. So emi sana panta pro dispa talk na emi talk thank you all sem all get a dispa meetings only make him starting law 2001 year ti coming up law 2019 na now only come to dispa final stages so strong pro talk em marape give him em talk law side law last law this is end by come out law floor law PNG parliament.
12: All right. Na Bougainville President Ismael Toroama, emi make him some talk to, emi talk one him?
14: Yes, talk blo President Toroama, am straightforward, emi talk all sem. Amas pla all agreements with PNG government na ABG woklo sign him starting blo 2001, this pla Wabeg roadmap, 2002, this pla Era Kone covenant, na all narapta all is a sign him lo in a long time ago finis all get a display all decisions or one of something Bougainville need lo make him trauma ito Bougainville make him finis na Bougainville stop lo this la position now where only like him straight PNG government must go ahead na talk lo display future of Bougainville lo parliament emi talk to all sem plenty time he lose finis. Na emi no like him, PNG government lo pull him tight him dispa talk anymore. Emi like him also, only must go yet lo parliament, talk na give him future blo Bougainville. That's all emi talk to all them. Future blo Bougainville, we'll get a line is our penis where 97% vote him independence. So em like him also, PNG government must look save lo, one em thinking blo, online lo Bougainville na honor him this vote we only make him penis.
12: So tekla president Toroama e make him sample kind talk to long a position where or Bougainville independence leaders forum only make him long site long or some timeline blong self government na independence blong Bougainville.
14: Yes, and we've been making him lickly talk to this plateau. Emi meeting on them all leaders na only been talk all sem starting law 1st September 2027 going up law 1st September 2030 only by kissing self governance na after law 2030 only by kissing full political independence so now too emi been talk lick law this plus side I'm making all opening remarks law this plus JSB meeting.
12: All right, so Tekla, you talk clear. This pla tupla leader even talk here. Emi long opening tasol blong this pla joint supervisory body meeting. Na this pla actual meeting. Emi now go ahead.
14: Yes, this pla meeting. Em now go ahead. Namelo all PNG government side now line lo ABG. Em last pla meeting. So only like. Pinisim all get a talk na stretching before law this pla agenda of Bougainville by going inside law parliament law behind law this pla moon yet. After law this pla meeting na only by presenting one pla resolution or one and final talk only reach him. That's only look all same time this pla referendum he go before law parliament. He by got two pla more report only by put him. One plan this plan report, joint consultation report. Now, another plan this plan Melanesian framework. where only been signing law New Zealand law complete team all get the disciplined discussions na finish long em now only by go ahead when them display vote law independence or no got.
12: Thank you, Tekla. ABC News, Mary Long, Port Moresby, Tekla Gunga.
1: ABC Radio Australia.
12: Bougainville Independence Leaders Consultation Forum 1+ week ago, Pinis, he been endorsed him or all right team display final Bougainville position long timeline, long self-government, long 2027. Na independence long number one blong September 2030. Tupla ABG President Ismail Troama na Vice President Ezekiel Masati bin go pass long displa high level forum where I karmapim all political leader, all veterans, civil society, community, na youth representatives blong Bougainville. Chief Journalist Blong NBC Bougainville, Kelvin Kaspar, you report also Displa Bougainville Independence Leaders Consultation Forum. He been one bed long end na strong in more all walk Blong Bougainville he come up independent. Kelvin, he talk past time long all final position Blong Bougainville long independence.
15: Okay, all specific details Blong Displa Bougainville final position MOSM long September 2027, autonomous Bougainville government and by declaring self-government. Na from 2027 up to 2030, and by Bougainville start planning it long self-government. Na long 2030, long one date where by decided by the Bougainville Constituent Assembly, and now region by look long declaring independence. And this is the final position where autonomous Bougainville government, and in it long President Ismail Troama and the Vice President Ezekiel Masat to be put him on the table na presenting me go long national government side.
12: So long tete, also me talk finish law introduction. He got one plus joint supervisory body meeting. He go ahead long Melanesian House long Port Moresby, name long 2+ site. So you look also in Papua New Guinea government by talk out clear long backing long M long this plus stand long Bougainville autonomous government long side long self government na independence. That's all Kelvin he talk also me coming up now. You know got one plus official talk he come long PNG government long this plus declaration long all Bougainville leader.
15: He no got one plus official response, but Chief Secretary Blong National Government, Arvin Pomaliu, satemi been receiving this La Bougainville final position. Emi talk tasolos emi acknowledging this La stand where ABG kissim na embay karim this La Bougainville final position. Igo long National Government. Em Mr. Pomaliu, Chief Secretary Arvin Pomaliu, and them United Nations representative, em to play kissim this La Bougainville final position document long and long ABG na by karami ko back long national parliament.
12: So Kelvin, he coming up now, when him all independence work he come up long Bougainville?
15: Inside long Bougainville, he got one pla forum, one pla group, holy calling was in Bougainville Independence Leaders Consultation Forum. So this pla forum, he consist long voice blong all people. It consists long all leaders, local leaders, long players, or leaders blong all Mary, or leaders blong youths, or elected leaders blong parliament, now all community leaders, and big la forum straight, yeah. So this la forum, I'm sorry, give him agenda blong him. He go long, put him in the forum, na ABG now, is I kiss him all agenda long happen, I come up him. Talk where is a come up long joint supervisory body meeting na melo tupla government JSB meeting, yeah. So time finish long kokopo long East New Britain where final Bougainville position ABG presenting long week ago finish President Ismail Troama and the Vice President only chair him Ken one pla Bougainville Independence Leaders Consultation Forum na only Arim Ken long display forum. Na display forum emi reinforce him. Emi strong him Ken. Display thinking this la final position where ABG any Putimigo long national government. So one plus something to me line him long this blood time and mosem all kota walk rare long stretching all documents whereby go before long ratification. More specifically, all this like joint consultation report, a report blog all kata consultation to plug government, national government want them ABG to plus away all in behind long referendum. Yeah. All kata this report, I'm ready now. This report, I'm to plug government want them.

0: long government, national government, na autonomous Bougainville government. All bureaucrats belong to the government. One time only which I walk over time, I come now. All this report now, am I ready? Which means time the next available sitting the national parliament. Am now national minister of Bougainville Affairs, Manase Makiba. And we can table him now because all of something already finished now. Long table him, now look him, process long ratification by Kirap now. By no katam immediate voting, and by tabling past them, na national parliament, by must debating past them, all documents where only table him go inside there. Na behind eventually, before the display here, he finish, parliament, national parliament must. Is expected to take the final ratification vote on the Bougainville issue.
1: I'm Chief Journalist belong NBC Bougainville, Kelvin Kasper. All Mary Long is New Britain province. He got help him now alongside long cancer treatment where before he save costing plenty money to rule long go kiss him help him long Port Moresby City. Elsie Binding, Emmy work also one pla volunteer one time Catholic Seals long province. Na Emmy talk more yet long this blood treatment. Emmy one pla doctor long Sydney, long Australia is up now long make him this blood walk. Miss Binding, he talk more long this blood one time Hilda Wayne.
2: Me based up place, so I'm helping the cancer treatment center. And volunteering with the displaced mothers or, you know, like a refuge, Blongol Mama, with the Catholic mission. So now we go back, we're going to paint the room. So, you know, this is so unbelievable. Kokopo now has a cancer treatment ward, too, you know, in the private, all private ward, only use him now. You know, this doctor... Dr. Chris, he spent 44 years being a doctor in Sydney, and then he went back to do volunteer work with the mission. Now he's back in there doing, helping the mission, the hospital. He does, I think, 2 or 3 days a week. He's now treating cancer patients.
3: I'm going to kiss him treatment at Port Moresby, so now I'm Staplo Palace now.
2: Yes, Staplo Palace, and he's been... Now and I'm helping him. And been I just loaded a container for Namatanai Hospital. Namipla load him all. He wanted a chair instead of the bed only. I'm like him chair. Baul Merisa come kiss him treatment. They can also sit on a chair and have it done. Because you know, cancer can be nauseous. Yeah. Hey, you know, can talk. This man is, and I'm behind him. So. Apart from that, when I was still with Rotary, 2 years ago, he asked me for computers. And we rallied together with some of our members. Me talking all, I'm going now, but please don't leave the group. Don't do anything. Just help us out. You know, our people still need us. And they collected computers.
3: So, Vunapope, cancer facility.
2: Vunapope. So now... Vunapope may be the first hospital lo computerizing all patient information. Now we have 11 computers on the ground. And then we also are securing, you know, this storage, national storage. It's a company here in Queensland. Or like Senisim, all get a computer blong on. So they are now donating. But 8 of those computers came from SNL. So... Sullivan's, Nickelodeon's. So he's a hematologist to do with bloods. So he's been, you know, in line with the pathology here. They've been helping him.
3: Cancer doctor you talk here is based in Vunapope now. I'm stuck in Vunapope.
2: Yes, yes. Living in Rabaul Town at the mission, at the church there, at the main street. At Malaguna Road, and he goes to Vunapope. He's a volunteer, but he's really impacting all those people. You know, this. I'm sure it's already over 400 tests he's been doing.
3: Now, when I'm named the doctor again?
2: Dr. Chris.
3: I'm Australian.
2: He worked 44 years in Sydney and decided to go to Rabaul as a volunteer. And they ended up being part of the mission hospital.

0: They're supposed to, yeah. So he has a story to tell, which is so good. You know, all these years, like you go to Mosby, you need at least 50 grand or how much logo, you know, do your treatment. He does all the treatments you can ask for. He does it and he does all the testing.
1: On machine block treatment am come lower you play donate some
0: I
1: donation no
0: think there's one machine there. But some through medication. He's also doing, I'm sorry, Layuba, you will not believe this man. But we've taken over stuff for them over the years, and now we're still, you know, involved with him. So these eight computers went on the last container in July. Medical books, all one training, everything to do with went to them in Vunapope. So I think not a lot of people know that Kokopo has its own treatment for cancer. In New Guinea Islands before, no Gaturu. Nobody ever touched, you know, New Guinea Islands. I don't
1: So is
0: know.
1: it safe to say that them after 50 years of independence and first time long, province Ika display and cancer treatment machine?
0: Oh, yes, I'm not sure about the other provinces, but Mibla, yeah. This is the first time I've ever heard that you can actually get treated in Kokopo, at Vunapope, from Southern, yeah, Sullivan's Nick SNL. They're asking me to take back a microscope for the pathology.
2: And former President Blong, PNG East New Britain Queensland Association, now volunteer Honourable Elsie Vining, Ibin Tok Tok one time Hilda Wayne. One fellow Solomon Islands field biologist and conservationist, Dr. Patrick Pikacha, Hemi said, two fellow man Blong, New Zealand, were being trapped on top of Mount Popomanaseu, Longkul, Kanalia, two fellow lucky to us now, all got a rescue two fellow. Helicopter pilot were managed for rescue Tufala Mane after some fellow attempt. Hemi said Tufala Barava lucky to must now for out from this fellow place here Tufala Trap Long Hem and Tap Long Mountain. Paul and Gary Herbert from Helicopter Solutions Company been trying for 7 Tufala Mania since long last Friday, but bad weather hemi make him not possible, custom time hemi clear long yesterday morning. One fellow man where hemi survey long all the danger long climb on top long Mount Popomanaseu, hemi field biologist and conservationist Dr. Patrick Pikacha. Who hemi climb up Kasem top long Mount Popomanaseu two fella time finish long before. Dr. Pikasa hemi talim long Evan Wasuka say antap long Mount Popomanaseu hemi barava look narawe, but hemi save danger too much long time weather hemi no good.
3: Yeah, initial thing to blame me, but warina lo tufala hikers here because suppose tufala disoriented on top. You have a loose walk about around the circle, wasting energy. Place I'm cold too. I'm temperatures are dropping night. Also, if tufala run out lokaika, by tufala a week for walk about come out. So, awesome good for a place for. Loose and run out, especially low, kaikai.
4: Now, Patrick, you've been on top of this fella mountain 2 times finished. What na own experience play you, and how do you find them this fella track, and what na some fella some challenges where you've been facing time you go up low this fella area?
3: Yeah, well, me a little bit lucky because me been waka one time, of a NGO where me fell been waka one time, Ota Olman where bone lo slopes of Papua two fella pass away finish where two fella all where me waka one time. And so, I mean, follow first time me go to 2008, me follow of a Olman name Blem Malone and brother Blem Mose. and then me fala go up lo all village about stay before lo Malakuna, and then me fala go up follow ma one time blessing lo tribe lo kata me fala go kasem na top lo mountain. Papa mane so hem sage grass on top, so hem stunted forest, lo night hem so drop below 10 degrees, so hem lebe cold, hem barba cold on top, yeah. Site and very unique because I'm mountain environment, yeah. So staka lichens and moss and chlorophyll lot of moss too orange, staka different mountain orchids. So yeah, one for a special place na man papa manesho, and one special too is named the place Hayatsa lo language blog talo there.
4: Now, Patrick, what na this fella situation him end up with a happy ending, because two fella hikers from New Zealand have been rescued. But what are some fella important lessons where you may learn from this fella incident when take place here?
3: Yeah, I think one fella important lesson is I'm important for also because place them customary place, yeah? So I'm important for take him a blessing blow at a landowner. Secondly, if you may landowner, you may take him a visitor, go up low place of him, especially place some remote, place him rugged and place where other no custom before. Him important for you may stay one time over and bring him water home safely. Yeah? You may not leave him over silver on top low place there, and then expect him out by water, find him way of water for go back low place. So I think him important lesson you may should think him after this whole incident.
4: Patrick, thank you for time play today. Any final words you like for Adam Kamlo story blue intervala?
3: No ma, but me just say some papa my special place. You know him highest point low political Solomon Islands and staka rare species we may not have find him around the world still there. So him by attracting not only adventure hikers but also mota bird watcher, the interest for go up lota places and maybe no custom summit but ota high forest where gara mota species, yeah. So maybe some wala opportunity lo there side of tourism, adventure tourism for waka wanta mota lano na so then.
2: Hem field biologist and conservationist Dr. Patrick Picatza hem story with them Evan Wasuka. And hem too hem finish him this one ABC Radio Australia One Talk program long today. Me same seke talk maki mi pla olgeta, mi talk. Bye bye now.
5: Good evening, Tim Wharton with ABC News. Migration experts have warned that the federal government's plan to reduce the number of temporary migrants coming to Australia could be thrown out by the High Court or have unintended consequences if it's badly designed. Political reporter Adam Langebergen has more.
6: The plan was said to be announced by Home Affairs Minister Tony Burke at the National Press Club on Thursday, but it's been postponed, with sources saying some details are yet to be agreed to by Cabinet. The changes are expected to include restrictions on asylum seeker work and appeal rights and on the family visa application process. Former senior immigration official Abul Rizvi has warned that changes to the family reunification process could be subject to legal appeal, while the Australian Chamber of Commerce and Industry has cautioned against moves that make Australia a less attractive destination for skilled migrants.
5: Politicians have joined the chorus of criticism over Jetstar's new carry-on baggage fees, saying they will make travel more difficult for passengers. From February, the budget airline will charge passengers at least $25 for cabin luggage weighing up to 10 kilograms, while smaller bags that fit under the seat will remain free. Labor MP and Special Envoy Josh Burns says carry-on luggage is essential, particularly for people travelling for work.
7: If I don't have to check in luggage, I prefer not to. I think the way in which people travel, you know, especially if you have to travel for work, you want to minimise time at the airport. You know, I think carry-on luggage, you know, is an essential part of travel. I'm not going to give gratuitous advice to Jetstar, but as a carry-on guy, I like to carry on my luggage.
5: Police say there have been no survivors of a head-on collision on the Northern Territory Stuart Highway, with at least four people dead. Tilda Colling reports.
8: At 10 to 1 this afternoon, police received reports of a two-vehicle collision on the Stuart Highway near Lake Bennett. When emergency services arrived at the scene, both vehicles were engulfed in flames. Police say there are no survivors and at least four people have died, as investigators work to determine if there were any others in the cars. One vehicle is believed to be a

0: RFI whether it continues to support FIFA president Gianni Infantino following his failed World Cup privatisation plan. Several major football confederations and national federations have withdrawn their support for the FIFA president, while Football Australia hasn't declared its position on the president's leadership. Former Football Australia chief executive David Gallop says Mr. Infantino may still retain the backing of smaller nations, but the privatisation proposal is way out of step.
1: It's so far off passing the pub test that I think it's like he let off a stink bomb in the middle of the pub and people ran screaming, leaving half a schooner behind. That's how poorly it's been received.
0: ABC News.
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6: Internet long abc.net.au/

That is Day's breakthrough single by Yumi Kasim from 2022. Now, the Niven singer, she recorded that song with Jay-Z Media while studying environmental science at uni in Fiji, which is so cool. Both of those tracks you just heard by Day's featuring Royal Vibes on Guest

here with Sauce Air on Sister Sounds right across the Pacific today. You just heard back-to-back 2026 releases by Vanessa Kwai. Something About You there, followed on from her latest single, It Ain't Easy. Right now, we're going to say a big Bula Vinaka to everyone tuned in on 106.6 FM in Suva, where Mohelata has just dropped a new single with Viti Ones. This one is Sanger.

Dalgana by Akasia on Sister Sounds, which followed on from Moelata's new single, Senga. So much good music coming out right now. Both those tracks were produced by Jay Thalaka and Tropic Thunder for the VT1s. Time for some traditional music out of the Cook Islands now, straight from the beautiful shores of Rakahanga Henua. This is the Tarau Sisters with Teitai Matare.

Fresh out of Kingston, Jamaica, Lila Ike with What It Feels Like on the same rhythm track as Protégé's song Feel It, of course produced by The Indignation and Winter James here in Sister.

Sounds. I hope you've been enjoying the show so far. If you're just tapping in, my name is Sosefu Omoli. We are celebrating music by female artists right across the Pacific and even a little bit beyond. Tyler, who we've played on this show before, she's got a new record out now. It's called A-Pop. Great sort of amapiano dancehall influenced music that also plays a little bit in the worlds of R&B and soul too. Wanted to bring one of her tracks in. This one is Tyler, and the track is called Right Now.

Honiara's Kayla with an ode to Vanuatu Kava on Sister Sounds. And before that was her collaboration with Australian-based PNG artist Dimmy Carter on the new single Feeling. You're with Sosse on Wurundjeri Woiwurrung land down here in Nam, Melbourne, home to Black Sisters singer Leah Firth, now recording under the name Voice of Lele. This song we're going to play right now is a dedication to her legendary father, Augustinos Ramwarupin from the Black Brothers. This song is Kamam.

0: 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Yours for news.
1: Me taki maata and welcome back to Pacific Beat. 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

the voice of Radio Australia's 2022 Pacific Break winner out of Palm City, Danielle, with Vasingolo featuring Hef, which nearly brings us to the end of Sister Sounds for another week. As always, we want to hear from you guys in terms of the recommendations, the artists who we should be listening to. So if you've got any tips, make sure you email us, Sister Sounds, that's SISTASOUNDS at abc.net.au. If you want to keep up to date or listen back to any of our shows, head on over to the ABC Pacific website and find the Sister Sounds program page there. We've got everything you need online. We're going to leave you now in Gadigal Land in Sydney with Misha Fretton, who is killing it at the moment. Here's her version of Baby Only You to see us out. Until next week, my name is Sosef Ormoli and this is Sister Sounds.

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5: Good morning, Tim Wharton with ABC News. Lebanon's health ministry says an Israeli strike on the southern town of Tin Benin has killed at least one person and wounded a dozen others. Nick Parmeter reports.
6: The Israeli military says it's targeted Hezbollah in southern Lebanon, responding to what it claims is a ceasefire violation by the Iran-backed group. It comes a day after the latest round of US-brokered talks between Israel and the Lebanese government in Rome. In an earlier statement, Israel had issued one of its unilateral evacuation warnings targeting the village of Mansouri, about 25 kilometres from Tibnin, saying it would act against Hezbollah in the area. It was the first online warning by the military for Lebanon in more than a month. Lebanon's government and Israel agreed on a US-backed security arrangement in June, although Hezbollah was

0: grabbed by the robot arm of the space station and then sort of plugged in to the outside of the space station.
1: Yeah, because this was the thing with Happy, it was to be out in space.
0: That's right. So it went into something called the Japanese Experimental Module. So this is an area of the space station where groups from universities or research institutes around the world can design an experiment, package it up, and have it on the space station. Basically, it's sort of plugged into the outside, into a port on the outside of the space station. You get power and communications. Not a lot of power. So the maximum power we could have was like 100 watts. So that's only, you know, an old-fashioned bright light bulb amount of power. So it's not a lot of power. And most of the time we were using about 50 watts in order to run the magnet. But that was one of the important outcomes of our experiment, to show that we could run a substantial superconducting magnet on about 50 watts in space.
2: If you missed last week's episode, here's the quick catch-up. The Pai Hau Robinson Research Institute at Victoria University of Wellington has decades of experience in researching high-temperature superconductors, which are materials that can conduct a lot of electrical current with zero resistance when cooled to about minus 200 degrees Celsius. This means they can be used to make very powerful electromagnets, with potential applications in all kinds of areas, like electric motors for airplanes. The Institute is also investigating the use of these magnets in MRI machines, in helping efforts to achieve nuclear fusion, in protecting rockets from damage when re-entering Earth's atmosphere, and, in the case of HECI, to power plasma thrusters to propel spacecraft, hence why they needed to test the magnet out in space. The Institute was also the first organisation to receive funding from the New Zealand Institute for Advanced Technology, which was established in 2025. It got $69 million over 7 years for their Future Magnetics and Materials Technology platform. The money is supporting four research themes. Machines is one, which we explored last week. Space is another. Magnet technology, and particularly its application in the fusion industry, is a third. And the fourth is green materials and critical minerals, which kind of feels like the odd one out, because it's not about magnets, but they're still there in the origin story. Here's Nick talking about green materials theme leader, Professor Chris Bumby.
0: He was looking at magnetic separation of minerals in New Zealand using high-powered magnets. So it sort of came a bit from our magnetics, but he became particularly interested in the New Zealand iron sands and processing of iron sands, and out of that looked at developing a hydrogen steel-making process. So taking the coal out of steel-making and instead using hydrogen.
2: We'll get back to that in a bit. First, a bit more about the magnet technology theme. To talk me through this is another Nick, head of theme Dr. Nick Strickland, who's been at the Institute for more than 25 years. We catch up in the space lab, as he explains that the idea is to keep innovating.
3: We're looking at ways of making magnets more robust. We're looking at different ways of making different configurations of magnets. We're looking at ways of improving the way that we can energize a magnet, that is to say, put a very large current into a magnet. And we're looking at ways of monitoring and diagnosing problems that might crop up during operation of a magnet.
1: Right, so your job basically is optimizing the magnets as much as possible, the build of them, the robustness of them, into whatever shape and form and feature is going to be useful.
3: Yeah. So it's very much about taking it from a concept where you can coil up a superconducting wire or tape into an electromagnet, and then into an engineering design where actually this thing becomes useful in an industrial setting or for a particular application. And some of those applications will have very particular requirements around size or weight or power usage.
1: Can you talk me through building one of these magnets?
3: Right, so the typical superconducting material that we use comes in the form of a tape. So it's not like a round wire,

0: It's a thin tape. And therefore, it's we tend to like to coil it up like a roll of sellotape. And so we have a coil winder system where you're basically taking a reel of tape and transferring it onto another reel in a very tidy way with a controlled tension and potentially with some kind of adhesive material or potting material in the mix, so that at the end you're left with a coil that doesn't unravel.
1: It's funny because I'm looking at this table in front of us that has a spool of the tape on it, and honestly it looks like one of those old radio tape cutting machines.
0: Exactly. That's exactly what it feels like. My dad had one of those, and he loved splicing his tapes. But that's essentially what you're dealing with. You're going from a reel of tape, and then you've got a lot of this sort of processing equipment where you're passing from one reel to another and doing some diagnostics or some processing in the middle. And this particular one is just for soldering, applying a layer of solder to the tape.
1: Yes, I see the soldering irons there.
0: Yeah.
1: And then beside it, just if I step to the left here, this is another machine with other spools on it.
0: Yeah.
1: And this is where it gets wound.
0: This is where it gets wound into a coil like that one. We call it a pancake coil. It looks like a pancake. And we stack up several of those, depending on what requirement we have.
1: And so the one that you've just pointed to is a small, one of the individual pancakes, and you're saying this is one that would have been in the Hecke magnet.
0: That's right. So the Hecke magnet consisted of four coils like this one.
1: And this looks about 10 centimetres in diameter?
0: That's right.
1: The outer diameter?
0: Almost exactly. Very good.
1: And so four of those stuck together. This is Hecke that went to space for a test. But obviously when you're building other magnets for other applications, you know, looking at a nuclear fusion application, we're talking about a different scale of magnet, right?
0: Absolutely. So this magnet was designed to be sort of the smallest possible case that you could plausibly build around a space thruster. So the space thruster wants to be quite small. It's designed for moving very small satellites when they're already in orbit. It is designed to produce a reasonably strong magnetic field in the middle of that, but on a small volume. If you want to provide a large magnetic field on a large volume, you need a very large magnet, and you need a lot more of the superconducting tape. For fusion, the requirements are quite different, but you just need a really massive magnetic field. And that magnetic field, in the case of OpenStar, it's actually on the outside of the magnet that you're trying to create that. And that's a different problem again, because the magnetic field drops off very quickly as you go away from a magnet.
2: OpenStar Technologies is a company based in the Nauranga Gorge in Wellington. Nick is referring to their unique magnet approach to try to crack nuclear fusion as a future source of energy. Our Changing World covered this in July last year, and I'll put a link to that episode in the show notes. Also, if you want to know more about Hecke and the plasma thruster, I covered that project in 2023, before Hecke went to space. Following the successful space test, they're now focused on the plasma thruster part, which is called Kōkaku, because the blue colour of the plasma matches the bird's bright wattles. But back to fusion magnets. Nick says it's an interesting time in high-temperature superconductors because of the race to crack nuclear fusion internationally. These big magnets require a lot of tape, so are expensive to make, but money is pouring into different private companies around the world so they can build and test fusion reactor designs. The New Zealand government is in on it too. In February of this year, they committed $35 million towards building some of the infrastructure OpenStar Technologies will need. With their new funding, the Robinson Research Institute will be doing some research to help OpenStar, but more focused on investigating down-the-line issues.
0: OpenStar can address the problems that they've got now in the system they're building now, and they've got a lot of resources to do that, to solve their immediate problem. If we tried to engage with them on that problem, we would get left behind because we don't have those sorts of resources. However, they cannot afford to worry about the problems that they're going to have in 3 years' time. So that's where we can come in. We can explore some of the sort of emerging science questions. We can explore the direction they might want to move in

0: has made steel. But at 7.5% of the world's CO2, that's quite a lot. And in New Zealand, it's a very significant amount of our total industrial emissions is coming from the Glenbrook steel plant. So one of the targets that has been in our group over the last 6 or 7 years has been looking at developing an alternative approach that allows us to make steel in New Zealand using the very specific iron ores that we have in New Zealand, our New Zealand iron sands, without incurring this CO2 penalty from the chemical reaction.
1: Making iron is the first step in making steel. In the traditional process, you shove iron ore, some coke coal, and a bit of limestone into a big blast furnace. You heat it all up, chemistry ensues. Iron ore is mostly iron oxide, so it's got some oxygen bonded onto the iron. The carbon in the coal is used to strip away the oxygen, leaving just iron. Carbon dioxide is produced as a result. You end up with molten iron, which is referred to as pig iron, and molten slag floating on top, which is basically the leftover impurities. But you can't take that chuck-it-all-in-a-blast-furnace approach with New Zealand iron sands. So the interesting thing here is that the steelmaking process used in the Glenbrook steel mill just south of Auckland is bespoke.
0: In New Zealand, we have a somewhat unusual iron ore. We use iron sand. So these are the black sands that are found along the west coast of the North Island to make steel. And we do this in a process known, funnily enough, as the New Zealand steel process, because it was developed by the DSIR, so the New Zealand Government Agency, during the 1960s and 70s. And it had to be developed as an entirely new process, because if you try and put New Zealand iron sand in a classical blast furnace, it doesn't work. And the reason for that is that the iron sand contains a level of titanium dioxide in the system, about 8% TiO2. And what happens is that if you try and just melt that in a blast furnace, that TiO2 has a very high melting point, well above 2,000 degrees C, and that doesn't flow through your blast furnace. So it just solidifies your entire blast furnace as one big ceramic terracotta ornament that is several million dollars and now useless as a blast furnace.
1: You could see how this would be unhelpful. Hence research to establish the New Zealand steel process for use in the Glenbrook steel mill when it opened in 1968.
0: It was one of the very first processes in the world to be what is known as a direct reduced iron process. So this is a process where it splits the chemical reaction for creating steel into two separate steps. The first step is a solid state reaction. So you take your solid iron sand, and in the New Zealand steel process, you mix it with coal and you have a reaction between the coal and the carbon monoxide coming off the coal and the iron to make solid iron metal and you're getting.
1: This is the part of the process Chris and his team are targeting. How to make this direct reduced iron, or DRI, using hydrogen instead of carbon. The gang that Chris mentioned is unwanted extra stuff that you get left over.
0: And then in the second step, you pass that solid through to a separate melting stage where you're able to melt it in a long, flat bath. And by doing that way, you can separate the slag and the metal much more easily than you can in a blast furnace. And so you can avoid the problems of it clogging up that you see in a standard blast furnace.
1: We've been chatting in an office room upstairs, but led by senior research specialist Ben Rumsey, we now head down to the labs to have a look at the reactors they've built and what they've been able to produce. Vertical tube furnace bunker. Sounds intimidating.
2: Yes, that's right. It is a bit intimidating when you're dealing with hydrogen at this scale.
1: We're outside an area that looks part garage and part bunker. One of the reactors is very tall, with metal steps to access the top of it. On the wall outside is an impressive array of big safety switches, because there's a roof above these lab-sized pilot reactors. Any hydrogen that escapes would get trapped in here, causing a major hazard.
2: We've got two reactors in here. One is a vertical shaft reactor that takes pellets that we've made of iron sand, and the pellets sort of form in a bit of a column and travel down through the temperature, the high temperature zone, with hydrogen coming from underneath upwards, so in a counter-current sort of flow. And this is our first go at a continuous hydrogen reactor. It's worked reasonably well, and we've been able to demonstrate some really impressive hydrogen utilisation and create a lot of material for further work.
1: The further work is investigating this direct reduced iron that they've made. Because it's been made without carbon, its chemistry is a bit different. They started at gram scale amounts, then built up to 100 grams, then to 1 kilogram, and now to the scale of these two reactors, which can produce

0: about 10 kilograms of direct reduced iron per hour. On a benchtop opposite the reactor door, there's a bit of a show and tell going on. An array of glass jars with sand in them, a jar of water, and some metal discs. Ben explains.
1: All right, so in front of us we've got a few samples that take us really from what the volcano or that's producing our iron sand all the way through to the final iron product. So we've got a rock here which contains a small amount of iron sand. That's what tumbles down the river and liberates as it goes and separates the iron sand, and we find those washed up and concentrated on certain beaches along the North Island.
0: Right, so, a dark volcanic rock, and as you're saying, that gets eroded away, and then we've got the dark sands on our beaches.
1: That's right. Nature's done a lot of the separation and concentration for us, which is very nice of it. We've got the concentrate, which is the iron sand that comes out from the Waikato North Head mine. So this has been largely separated with a magnet, spirals and things, and that's what we use as our feedstock into our processes.
0: They've already taken the sand and they have kind of purified it into the iron bits. They've gotten rid of the other bits.
1: That's correct. And this is what Glenbrook use and is also exported overseas as well.
0: Sitting beside this glass jar of black sand is, well, to my eye at least, another jar of black sand. Though this one is labelled DRI.
1: It's a little bit disappointing in that we're putting black sand in and we're getting black sand out, but I can tell you a lot has changed. and so this is a direct reduced iron that we can then go on and do our melting trials on.
0: And then next to this jar of the DRI, so the direct reduced iron, there is a pancake. Some kind of dark pancake.
1: Yes.
0: Tell me about this.
1: This is our first attempt at melting our DRI, so our reduced iron. So this one is done by our friends in the University of Newcastle, and they've used an arc furnace, a small arc furnace, to melt down our sands and our DRI sand and produce a metal puck that looks largely like a cookie. But this is iron. This is what melts out. Obviously, the slag floats to the top and has been removed, but what's in front of us here is a chunk of New Zealand iron.
0: And the jar of water beside this black iron cookie is what they've produced from the reaction. Instead of carbon dioxide, their byproduct is H2O. They're now doing in-house melting trials to understand how to do those next steps of getting from their iron product to final steel. Because the chemistry is different, so this isn't a like-for-like swap. But there's a lot of interest in their method for this first step, says Chris, not just because it reduces carbon dioxide emissions.
2: There's some very significant advantages to using hydrogen reduction, which, as we've worked our way through the research program, has become clearer. And one of the most startling of these is just how fast the hydrogen reaction is compared to the standard coal reaction. So we talked a bit about the Glenbrook steel mill and the New Zealand steel process and the use of coal in that existing process. That part of their process takes about 10 and a half hours to reduce the iron sand down to this DRI product. We can achieve that same reaction in about 2.5 minutes using hydrogen. And so that gives you a very significant increase in throughput in your entire system. And that has some very significant commercial advantages. So over the last year or so, we've been working with a number of groups looking at opportunities to spin this out. And we now have a startup company, a company called Culbeck Limited, that is in the process of negotiating with a number of parties to look at building a small pilot plant. It will be a ton scale pilot plant to demonstrate this whole process at that ton scale, which is the next step we need to make in the scaling journey to get all the way from our original research journey at 1 gram and go through 5 orders of magnitude, that's 100,000 times, to get to commercial scale for steel manufacture.
0: At the end of July, it was announced that Culbeck Limited had secured $20 million from venture capital firms to build a demonstration site next to the Glenbrook steel mill. As CEO Martin Haken explained to Catherine Ryan on 9 to Noon, they plan to get it up and going by 2028. And because of the rapid throughput, it should be capable of pressing 10 tonnes an hour of iron sand.
3: The demonstration plant we're building close to New Zealand Steel, that will operate at 2.5 tonnes an hour of iron sand feed. And that's a full-scale unit. We'll put 4 of those units together to create a 10-tonne per hour commercial module. And that's what we'll put into the marketplace.
0: And while it was developed to address a New Zealand-specific problem, we're not the only ones with black sands.
3: If you look across to Indonesia, Philippines, Japan, areas up through North America into Canada, there are vast resources

0: available, which are currently untapped. There's no other technology that can use that type of ore.
1: While it's been a major focus for this group for the best part of a decade, this new approach to New Zealand steelmaking isn't their only iron in the fire. Chris explains.
2: We have a more general interest in metals and the production of metals from various resources, both from mineral rocks, but also and in particular from waste streams. So we have a program looking at extracting tungsten and antimony from the tailings from gold mines. So tailings are the waste streams that come out after you've taken out the gold. And that's an area of quite a lot of interest. We have a program looking at alternative chemistries for low CO2 cements, which is a very hot topic globally at the moment, given the degree of CO2 contribution from the global cement industry. And we have a number of other programs, including a follow-on program from our hydrogen DRI project, which is looking at subsequent extraction of vanadium from the slags that we produce from our hydrogen DRI.
1: Vanadium is a critical metal which is added in small quantities to make strong steel and titanium alloys. It also has an emerging use in batteries. In general, the theme for this group seems to be, just because we've always done it that way doesn't mean we have to continue. They like to play in the periodic table, says Chris, and explore how to get the metals we need in less environmentally damaging ways than we currently use. So the Robinson Research Institute's work covers a wide-ranging research umbrella. This first future magnets and materials platform to receive funding from the New Zealand Institute for Advanced Technology. And that's how it's set to work. Instead of behaving like other public research organisations, such as Earth Sciences New Zealand or PHF Science, which have the buildings, the labs, the cars, the boats, the computers, the models, the infrastructure and people to directly do the research. Instead, the New Zealand Institute for Advanced Technology supports platforms hosted by other existing organisations. Next to receive funding will be an artificial intelligence research platform. There's a shortlist of concepts in the running from the Bioeconomy Science Institute, Earth Sciences New Zealand, the Universities of Auckland, Waikato and Canterbury, and Weta FX. The New Zealand Institute of Advanced Technology says an announcement on this funding decision is due at the end of August. That's earmarked up to $70 million investment over 7 years. Though whether that all goes to one concept or is split across a few, we'll have to wait and see. Plus, the Institute currently has a quantum technologies discovery phase underway, where they're investigating whether they should invest in a research platform dedicated to quantum sensing, computing, materials, and communication. That decision is also yet to come. This episode was produced by me, Claire Kincannon. Script editing was by Les Garten, and sound engineering was by William Saunders. Thanks to Professor Nick Long, Dr. Nick Strickland, Professor Chris Bombi, and Ben Romsey, all from Pai Hau Robinson Research Institute at Te Here No Waka, Victoria University of Wellington. If you've got a story idea or some feedback, you can contact me by emailing ourchangingworld@rnz.co.nz. Te na koe I whakarongo mai. Thanks so much for listening. I'm Claire Kincannon. Have a great week. Kia pai, te wiki.
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4: Hello and welcome to Stories from the Pacific on ABC Radio Australia. I'm Bobby McCumber. From Fiji comes a man who wears his culture with pride, quite literally. Temesia Tuifelmia is a fashion designer, educator and influencer who has made a bold stand against fast fashion. Temesia is best known for refusing to wear pants, instead choosing the traditional Fijian sulu as a statement of resistance and identity. But behind the style is also a fourth-generation educator, a community builder, and a man whose own journey has been marked by setbacks, resilience, and a refusal to compromise his roots. Temesia's story is about fashion, yes, but more than that, it's about turning identity into a brand and clothing into culture. Temesia, welcome to Stories from the Pacific.
5: Nisambulabinaka, thank you so much for having me.
4: Temesia, you're known for refusing to wear pants and opting for sulus instead. Can you tell me about this decision and the story of where this came from?
5: I think, you know, growing up in Fiji, I've had

0: I've been very blessed to grow up in different demographics of my city here in Suva in Fiji, where I had a bit of my indigenous side with my family, and then I would hop onto the private school side where I would, be around expatriates, our mixed Fijians that are known as Kailomas, and then also our Indo-Fijian community here. And then I lived overseas for some time as well for school. And so sometimes how do you know, or how do you measure how Fijian you are? And so that was really the journey growing up, because like, you never even went to your village, or discussions around, do you even know how to do the protocol? You're like, oh my gosh. But life changed. Changing, people growing, the development in our country. And so how do you even measure your Fijian? And so my recent collections, it was thought-provoking to really stop and really think, okay, look, we can use fashion to be an advocate platform. What do I really want to do? And it took me on a journey where I really got to know, indigenous men of Fiji that made Fiji what it is today. Like the first man I really wanted to study was Ratu Sukuna, and he designed the Suluwa Katanga. And it's because he was studying in Oxford, and he was invited to see the Queen, and he did not want to wear pants, so he wore Sulu with a long tail coat suit blazer. And so that was really where I was like, interesting. And then also because I work in community development, I tend to travel for work. And I don't know if everybody out there knows what a bula shirt is, but it's similar to an aloha shirt. So, when you're on vacation, you wear like an island shirt. And so I was in a meeting in New Zealand when I was only 21, 10 years ago, and and there was a lots of Western people in the room, and they go, are you here for the same conference? And I said, yeah. They're like, oh, is that like a aloha shirt, a bula shirt? I said, yeah. And they're like, oh, you're on vacation. And I was like, no. And so that really also was the start of, okay, I need to represent Fiji and the Pacific in these rooms, but I still want to be recognized where I come from, but I do want to be taken seriously when I'm here to negotiate or push for funding for community development in Fiji. And so that really birthed, how do I bridge the gap between Western fashion and Fiji? And then the Suluwa Katanga is the best way to do it. And so ever since I pushed for that in 2023, when I really made a stand for it, I said, I've always been someone who says, if you're going to teach it, you've got to preach it as well. You've got to wear it. You can't just say it and not do anything. Action is important. So I threw away all my pants and I just bought Sulus. And so I've been learning how to freeze myself out when I was in Russia. And then I was just in New Zealand recently for the wintertime. I was like, holy moly. So the next thing on the design list is thermal underwear so that we can survive it wearing Sulu.
1: It feel to wear your culture when you are representing yourself and your community internationally?
0: The first time I got on the plane, I was going further than Australia and Fiji. I was going into Dubai. I wore my pants still because I was like, ugh, what do I do? Like, I don't want to be mistaken by anything. And then, yeah, it was really a moment where I had to sit down and really reflect. And, I said, you know what? If I want to make a stand for something, I need to leave it and breathe it. And so I wore that Sulu and I walked out, and then out of the blue, people came up asking questions, not questions like, being arrogant or ignorant to the fact of culture or the Pacific, but really they were like, man, I thought you were from Dubai. And then, holy moly, like, what is this? It doesn't look like a skirt, but it's some cultural piece, right? And so I was educating people along the way and opened opportunities where I was talking to someone and he was like, oh, he's just a minister in the Russian government. And I was like, wait, what? Oh my goodness. It really goes to show, when you're content and you're strong in your identity of where you come from, no matter whether it's first world, second world, third world, there is power. There's power in your culture. There's power in your name, especially if your name is culturally context as well. And so it's been such a journey, and I've just loved it. Yeah.
1: Do you remember the first design you ever created? And how old were you? What was the design?
0: I started sketching at such a very young age. I had a conversation with someone as well, and we talked about my mom loving fashion from such a young age. And I followed her around, and I had a sketchbook as young as I could remember, maybe 6, 8 years old. But my first time I sketched came to life was when I was 13 years old, and I did it for the hibiscus pageant here in Suva, where normally the pageant queens get chosen as Miss Fiji to the Miss Universe and other platforms. And so that was really the first birth of it. That was my first $100 I made.
1: Oh, wow.
0: But it's all because I left my sketchbook at my best friend's mother's office, who worked at the Bank of the South Pacific, who was part of the department that was looking for the designers for their queen that was going to represent their company.
1: Ah, so 13 when you did your first design. Do you remember how old you were when you attended your first fashion week?
0: Right after that, I started going into those little designs that Ellen Whitby Knight, the managing director of Fashion Week, would have. She had a little black dress, then she had the Sulu Chamba. For those that aren't aware of Sulu Chamba, it's what we wear traditionally for the women. A lot of it inspired by the missionaries that came during colonization. And so it's wearing our Pacific prints on tops that are long right above your knee, and then they would wear a skirt inside because you weren't really allowed to show your elbows and your ankles. And so the designs were meant to, you know, be appropriate for church, for family gatherings and whatnot. But later on, I started designing for my friends, especially their weddings. I did 2 wedding dresses when I was only 17, 16.
1: Wow.
0: That was fun, yeah. And then now my friend and I laugh about it. We're just at the homecoming and we're like, remember when I designed your wedding dress? And we're like, oh my God, you owe me. And so, you know, we did things like that when I was still in high school. But by the time I left high school, I was 18. And my mom and dad gave me an ultimatum where they said, we're going to support you with 1 year of Fashion Week. And then you're off to educate yourself, get some, you know, go get educated. And so I became an established designer at 18 here in Fiji. And my mom co-designed alongside with me. And that was a breathtaking moment. It was such no one really teaches you about platform, about influence, about people that will talk about you. Opinions that will come, whether you like it or not, they will come. And so at 18, going through that, it's a lot. And so learned a lot of lessons when I was 18, getting into Fashion Week. And then I left Fiji for 5 years, thinking I was never going to come back. And then surprise, here I am 10 years later.
1: So you had established yourself as, a fashion designer in Fiji. 18, you left, as you said. Where did you study and what did you study?
0: I went on to study early childhood education as my major, and I minored in School of Illustration, which was more fashion illustration, graphic school, more like it, and photography in Hawaii at the University of the Nations.
1: How did your time in Hawaii transform your outlook on your life and career?
0: Well, I tell everybody, if you want to transition into the Western world, Hawaii is the place to go, because you've still got a bit of island, and then you still got a little bit of America, and then you still got a little bit of the Western world. And so, you know, from saying bula to everybody on the side of the streets here to getting to Hawaii, where people don't actually say hello to you when you're walking by. So, you know, you're learning things like that. And then you go to the supermarket, and then, you know, you're staring at someone and you like what they're wearing. And then they look at you and like, what are you looking at? And I'm like, whoa, I'm just admiring what you're wearing. Like, you know, that's what we all do, especially from Fiji. And so Hawaii was a great transition place. It was a great place to really fall in love with my culture and see that a place like Hawaii that are losing a lot of their culture and their people, it really makes you think. What's going to happen to Fiji? What's going to happen to our language? What's going to happen to our traditions? What's going to happen to the actual indigenous 100% blood Fijians, you know, the native people of the land? Hawaii has that dying as well. And so looking at New Zealand as well, right after that, it was eye-opening. It was, I think it was a moment to reflect on, what am I going to do for Fiji? How do I still represent myself out here? Also, like I had mentioned, you know, you're learning to juggle platform opinions of people when you're set on an influential space very quickly, learning how to navigate that as well. Navigate it from a cultural perspective, but also

0: Something I like to say about Fiji and the Pacific, we have a lot of false responsibility where you're responsible for people without knowing that you're not responsible for that, and so that's not your due diligence. And so learning that really set me apart and prepared me coming back to Fiji. I didn't really share in the beginning, but my nickname that became my kind of everyday name was Tommy. And that's because I went to a private setting school and they couldn't, in the they couldn't say Temesia. And so the nickname became a name that I used every day. And when I reached Hawaii and they said Temesia, and I said, oh, you can call me Tommy. And the administration registration office was like, yeah, no, your passport says Temesia. We're gonna call you Temesia. So, it was 5 years of falling in love with my name, falling in love with who I am, and then not wanting to return. I just had this sense of urgency in my heart that I needed to return to Fiji for a purpose, and through that purpose it would be a ripple positive effect for communities. And and I returned so much stronger and in love with my culture, my identity, and who I am.
1: Yeah, it's amazing. You're listening to Stories from the Pacific on ABC Radio Australia. I'm Bobby McCumber, and I'm speaking with Temesia Tuithaumia. Your name, Temesia Tuithaumia, has become a brand in of itself. What's the story behind reclaiming it?
0: When I really started building my brand back in Hawaii and, started falling in love with who I am, I think I changed my Instagram handle 5 million times because I was like, just like changing and changing and changing. And then, but, it played a strong role in falling in love with the name. And then I came across a podcast and they were talking about the name and how powerful names are. And it talked about Prada, it talked about Gucci. And these are names that they didn't come up with. These are surnames, these are lineages, these are generations of people, starting from belt makers to bags to shoes that have now ended up being a whole franchise in the world and is now known for its luxurious branding. And I connected that to when I was in Russia because a good friend of mine who runs Fashion Week out in South America said, the new luxury is artisan luxury. And that connected the dot really quickly for me because that's how I fell in love with Temesia, being a brand, being a name. And then when I first started off as an influencer, it was Temesia.fjtraveler, the Fijian traveler. And then later on, I came to birth Temesia.co for my clothing. And the goal really is coming soon is Temesia.music. I love to sing. And so I have a Christmas album coming out that will be in Fijian that Hawaii really pushed as well. And then now it's Temesia.models because I work in the fashion industry very strongly. And I wanted to start an agency for those that would love to do modeling as a side hustle and also provide that professional development for these young youths, because they're exploited in this industry. And there's nothing better I want to see them to grow and become great leaders, but also using that platform to bring change to our communities, because Fiji is going through such a season where drugs and exploitation through digital spaces is very alarming. And so if we can do this with influential young youths on spaces like this, imagine the Fiji tomorrow. And so that's really how the birth of Temesia came. And then when I reached New Zealand, I was like, okay, now everybody knows Temesia. You could literally Google, put Temesia on Facebook and find all the Temesias from my village. So let's change it around. Let's put my surname in. And so now everybody was like, Temesia Tuithaumia. So I was like, hey, that's great. And so that's how I really fell in love with it. And for those of you that don't really know much about names in Fiji, they play a strong role. It's important because it's not just me that gets a spot on this platform or gets a space in the future. It's my whole village, my whole province, my whole country gets a space because they get to connect it back to Fiji and the Pacific.
1: Yeah. What are some of the opportunities you have had taking your craft out into the world?
0: You know, I have a lot of people to thank that really has supported my journey. Definitely my mom and dad starting that off. But later on, joining the fashion industry here, they keep people like Faraz Ali, who now lives in Australia, who was the fashion council chair here in Fiji, that opened up opportunities for me in the beginning. My friend Natalia Larson, who owns Malia Clothing, a branding of clothing here in Fiji, she opened the door as well when she saw my posts on Instagram. I was just posting pictures because I loved fashion and because I loved Fiji, and I wanted people to see Fiji from a different perspective, from the trash and the third world situation and the car accidents. I wanted people to fall in love with our architecture, with our coconut trees. And so I started posting pictures, and she said, "Hey, can I give you some shirts and can you do some Instagram posts?" And that's how it started. Then a friend of mine, Samson Lee, Koila Ngani Lau, that started Wearing Fiji. Samson Lee Fiji is a very well-known brand in the Pacific. He opened an opportunity for me. Zelda and Marlene, that used to run Style Fiji, which was a charity show for fashion. I was able to meet so many people and network. Then Fashion Week with Ellen Whitby Knight. She's given me a position where I sit as an advisor for Fashion Week. And so I look after the models' coordination. I advise where I see, I've been overseas. I saw what they're doing in Russia. I see what they're doing in New Zealand, in Australia. This is what we need to be doing if we want to be on the same platform. How do we develop our social media platform? So Instagram's social media for Fashion Week, I look after here in Fiji, amongst so many other things. And then the fashion has really brought in support for my work in education. I love working in spaces where I've started an interagency called Interagency Exit Strategy Pathway Partnership Initiative that brings in private companies and local government from Ministry of Women, Children and Social Protection, where we're removing children off the streets, where we're supporting families that are sending their children to sell food on the streets. And it's not that we're pointing fingers here, but, you know, because they see me and they go, "Wait a minute, you're Timisia, the fashion designer. That's me." And it gets me into the door. And then we talk about how we can support these families. And so, you know, the falling in love with the name and the opportunities that have come has landed me as the ambassador for Red Cross Fiji, has supported me as acting as the Fashion Week director to Russia. Opened opportunities for me to sit on as the Kahui. I have to say this right, otherwise all the Maoris out there will come for me. It's Kahui Collective that was founded by Kitty Nathan. And I'm the first Indigenous designer outside of New Zealand that is sitting on their in their committee and on the board and in their collective. And it's opportunity to bring in more Fijians, more PNG, more Tongans, more Samoans, more Nauruans, everybody from North Pacific to South Pacific. It's an opportunity to bring people in that can show at New Zealand Fashion Week. And so that was a crazy moment too with New Zealand Fashion Week. But those are the opportunities that have come, Bobby, and I'm so blessed. That in the last 10 years, I literally wrote it down in my sketchbook. This is what I want to accomplish in 10 years. And to sit back and look at it, I'm just like, wow.
1: Well, speaking of, can you tell us about your trip over to Aotearoa, New Zealand, and the runway that you did there?
0: You know, Kitty Nathan and Dr. Bobby Look are the most intelligent people I've ever met in the sense of Indigenous fashion and how merging that together has so much power. My good friend who is the High Commissioner right now, Charlotte Dallow, for the New Zealand government, the High Commission here in Fiji, she gave me that opportunity to go. But because she's seen my work in education, because I sit as a national advisor for early childhood development, she turns around to me and she goes, "You're not just going for fashion now. I need you to spend some time with our Ministry of Education out there in Aotearoa. And then I want you to see UNICEF and other bodies that can you can work with to developing spaces in early childhood development for Fiji." And, you know, Bobby, I got on the plane. The outfits I had on the runway weren't even the garments I was planning to put on the runway because my wardrobe is my runway. You know, I could pick and choose what I wanted to see on the runway. And so all my garments went with me. And for everybody, just for context, like, I really started designing for myself, representing me. And then people fell in love with it and said, you should get back into fashion. And I said, oh, I don't know if I want to see people wearing my clothes, though. I want to wear it. I made it for me. But my friends told me, come on, do it, do it. Then I saw the money behind it. And I was like, oh, this is a good business. It's a great side hustle. So to everybody out there, I literally live by this motto. If you have one stream of income, you're one stream away to poverty. And so it's always important to have that little backup or two backups just to support you. And so that was really the birth of it. And so the clothes you see on the runway is my wardrobe. I literally wear that every day. And so after, you know, walking around Auckland, catching the train, seeing people, seeing the Maori people, the culture, that's how I thought, oh, maybe I'll use this on a collection. And then I met the models, you know, I talked to them, I wanted to get to know them. Some of them had Fijian heritage, Maori heritage. So it was like, ooh, you need to wear this because you'll represent this. And so that's how the day really went for the last 3 days before the show. But on the opening day, Bobby, when I walked in, you know, everybody was coming in their fancy cars. My hotel was literally very close to Shed 10 down at the Viaduct in Auckland. And so I walked over and I was wearing my brown suit. And like, it was crazy. Like the cameras, everybody just started like running towards me to take pictures. And I was wearing my Sulu Vakutanga. And I was so overwhelmed. And I was just like, and it was not that they were taking photos of me. It was the sense of like, Fiji has made a stamp at New Zealand Fashion Week. The Sulu Vakutanga is now being seen. I don't even have to speak. And that, you know, that was something I heard in a podcast that, you know, people always say, oh, you shouldn't care what you wear and whatnot. But, you know, it's true you shouldn't judge a book by its cover. But, you know, in this fast-paced world, the cover is just as important as the content. And so to represent Fiji that way and have all the cameras flashing and questions asking, what are you wearing? Who are you wearing? And I was like, I'm actually wearing myself and I'm showing on Wednesday. So, you know, it was so humbling and I've never cried so much. And I was just like, oh my gosh, you know, cause getting there, I was like, oh, will our clothes be relevant to New Zealand Fashion Week, to the world? Like how much will they fall in love with this? And so when I went out, I played Fiji's song, his chant in the beginning. And I really wanted to honor him because if it wasn't for a great man like him, it wouldn't have made a mark on Fiji. Because, you know, still some places I go, people go, you mean Fiji water? I didn't know Fiji water was an actual country. Like, no, it's real. We are alive. We are here. And so, you know, if it wasn't for Fiji making a mark, for Fiji and the Pacific, people wouldn't know. And so I played this chant in the beginning and I asked my family friends, Wits, and her cousins out there, if I could borrow a mat and a masi. And, you know, for Fiji and the Pacific, a mat and a masi is what you bring when someone gives birth. It's given as a gift. It's given as a mark of welcome to the family. It's celebrated in every birthday. And you're also, when you pass away, it's also given to you. You're wrapped in it and you're saying goodbye to with a mat and a masi. And I wanted to bring that in to the fashion show so people could not just learn about the Sulu, but learn about Fiji and learn about our culture. And so I came out with the mat and the masi and I rolled it out and I sat down and I did a protocol. But in that moment, it was so emotional to hear, because there weren't a lot of Fijians, but there were so many Maori and New Zealanders in the room, but screaming and cheering on. It was, so, it was you literally could see the blood ties between Aotearoa, Fiji, the Pacific, and everyone. And did you know, Bobby, that day, one of my models got into a car accident and he was supposed to open up for me. And so I was like left in shock. I really felt sorry for that model as well. But I bumped into Kiri and I was like, Kiri, I'm down by one model. And she goes, hold on, I'll be back. She went to the front and she brought her friend Corey, who had a tamoko on his face and he had his ponamu. And he was very well known as a weaver from his iwi. He sits as a person in leadership from his iwi. And so I was so amazed and just how that all worked out, because I wanted someone from New Zealand to open, and if you from Aotearoa, a Maori indigenous person to open for me, because I wanted to show respect to the Maori people. I had him wear red gloves, and the red gloves represented the blood ties between the Pasifika people, and then I had him wear black because our Maori people like to wear black, and he had an abstract salusalu. In English, the salusalu is a lei. And so I pleated fabric and made a salusalu out of that. And then, because our highest ranks here in Fiji, our military force, they would wear safari suits in that similar manner with the hat that I had chosen. And so I wanted it to reflect the highest position of power for men here in Fiji, in a warrior context, but also in a cultural perspective. And then I gave him a bag, which we call a kato, to represent the bag that traveled over the seas to make it to Fashion Week, not even knowing that this man is one of Māori's greatest weavers, who's carried a generation of weaving to this day. And so that alone was, was a way to respect my brothers and sisters in Aotearoa. And then I closed again with a traditional piece from Fiji. So that whole moment, I think, man, I've never cried so much. I drank so much water. It was crazy. And then I was freezing. So thermal underwear coming up next.
1: Temesia, what legacy do you want to leave for Pacific youth?
0: I think education is so important. If you want to be sustainable in your area of work and your area of passion, your passion is amazing, but it won't take you as far as having an education. Get that degree, get that master's, get that PhD, and love your passion and do what you love to do. And it's right here at home. You don't need to go looking for it anywhere. And fall in love with your culture. When you're out there in the big world, people will ask, who are you? And that's a proud moment to say that you're from Fiji, that you're from the Pacific, that you represent the Blue Pacific State.
1: Temesia Tuihau, thank you so much for joining me from Fiji and sharing your journey not only on the runway, in the education space, but with your culture. Thank you so much, Temesia. That was Temesia Tuihau, fashion designer and educator. You've been listening to Stories from the Pacific. I'm Bobby McCumber. To hear more stories about unique and incredible people from the Pacific, just search for Stories from the Pacific on ABC Radio Australia. If you or someone you know has an interesting story to share, you can email us at storiesfromthepacific@abc.net.au. This story was produced on the lands of the Yuggera and Turrbal people. I am hosting this story on the lands of the Kaurna people.

0: Good morning, Tim Wharton with ABC News. Iran's foreign ministry says a joint announcement has been made with Oman about a new route through the Strait of Hormuz. Here's the BBC's Frank Gardner.
1: This may be the closest we've come yet to a deal that provides a way out of the damaging and ever-worsening conflict between Iran and the US. The deal, which is yet to be publicly endorsed by Donald Trump, envisages inbound shipping to the Gulf, passing along a northern route close to Iran's coast and under its notional control. Outbound shipping would pass to the south, avoiding an area believed to be sown with sea mines. That doesn't sound that different from the long-standing traffic separation scheme that's been in place in the Strait of Hormuz since 1968. But what's changed is that Iran's Revolutionary Guards Corps, having survived months of devastating US airstrikes, are now insisting on exerting some kind of sovereign control over the strait.
0: A progressive US Democrat has narrowly beaten a four-term congresswoman to be the candidate for a Michigan Senate seat in one of the most high-profile primary races in the United States. North America correspondent Cayman Gock has more.
2: This was a referendum on the Democrat Party's identity and how the party fights in battleground states like Michigan. Progressive firebrand Abdul El-Sayed narrowly beat Congresswoman and moderate Democrat Haley Stevens in the primary election. The left wing of the party has seen a rise in successful candidates, but they've mainly been in safe Democratic seats. Mr. El-Sayed's victory will now test how successful progressive candidates can be in swing states as he takes on Republican Mike Rogers in the midterm election in November. Cayman Gock, ABC News, Washington.
0: Bangladesh's former Prime Minister, Sheikh Hasina, says the ban on her Awami League party should be lifted and claims she will return to her country in December. It comes on the second anniversary of her ousting at the hands of youth-led protests in 2024. The 78-year-old has been in exile since fleeing the country and was sentenced to death in absentia last year over her role in the deadly crackdown on demonstrations. In comments made virtually at a conference in New Delhi, Ms. Hasina has called for her party to be reinstated.
3: The ban on the Awami League must be lifted, political prisoners must be released, false cases must be dropped, freedom of speech must be restored, media freedom must be protected, judicial independence must be guaranteed.
0: The federal government's unfinalised overhaul of Australia's migration program is causing ripples of concern within one of Australia's peak business bodies. Sources have told the ABC Home Affairs Minister, Tony Burke, is finalising a broad package of reforms to the nation's migration program. They include a potential new condition which would require spouses and children of Australian citizens and permanent residents to stay overseas until they are approved for a permanently family visa. Australian Industry Group Chief Executive Innes Willocks says that could have negative consequences for the economy.
4: We have to remember, you know, we're in a global war for talent here, and you know, other countries will be more welcoming and we will miss out, and that will mean that we'll miss the opportunity to benefit from the skills that people bring.
0: An Australian astrophysicist says a crashed piece of rocket on the moon has positive and negative ramifications. A SpaceX rocket piece floating in space since last year is believed to have smashed into the moon at high speed. The school bus-sized object is the second stage of a SpaceX Falcon 9 rocket that had been launched a lunar lander toward the moon in January 2025. Astrophysicist Dr. Sarah Webb says while the moon being impacted isn't ideal, it could lift the lid on what lies beneath its surface.
5: This one is going to be a doozy. It's going to be about 20 metres in diameter, up to 5 metres deep, meaning that if it has created that crater, we can study what is under there. We can look at what are the minerals and potentially what resources are on that position in the moon.
0: Football Australia is facing growing calls to clarify whether it continues to support FIFA president Gianni Infantino following his failed World Cup privatisation plan. Several major football confederations and national federations have withdrawn their support for the FIFA president, while Football Australia has not yet declared its position on the president's leadership. As a FIFA crisis meeting is held in Morocco, former Football Australia chief executive David Gallop says Mr. Infantino may still retain the backing of smaller nations that have benefited from FIFA development funding, but he admits his privatisation proposal was way out of step with public thinking.
6: It's so far off passing the pub test that I think it's like he let off a stink bomb in the middle of the pub and people ran screaming, leaving half a schooner behind. That's how poorly it's been received.
0: ABC News.
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9: When we lose someone we love, our brain's reward circuits don't really understand that they're gone. It keeps searching for them. Across many of our Pacific cultures, sitting with a loved one who's passed for several days, maybe touching their skin, holding vigil as a family, is a way of teaching the brain that reality, that they have actually left us, and our relationship with them isn't over, but it's changed. Today I'm joined by one of the world's leading trauma and grief experts, Professor Richard Bryant from the University of New South Wales and the Westmead Institute in Australia. I'm really interested in understanding how proximity helps the human brain process loss and what happens in our minds and bodies when distance or circumstances deprive us of that final goodbye.
10: Grief obviously is what everybody experiences when they lose a loved one. That's been known for millennia. We just feel incredibly sad, and you know, when we in the acute period when we've lost someone, nearly everybody just, you know, wishes they were back. In more recent times, in the last 20 years, or in actually far more recent times, in the last like 5 or 6 years, we've actually had a category where we've actually got it as a psychiatric diagnosis called prolonged grief disorder, where we know that less than 10% of people, so it's a small minority, will actually have those grief reactions, but the grief reactions don't get better. Because for most of us, even though we sort of typically don't really get over the loss of a loved one, the really strong pain that we have initially, the emotional pain, that tends to abate, you know, from like 6 to 12 months later. It's not to say we don't miss the person, but the extent to which it's really hurting and it's interfering with our daily lives, that tends to ease off in most of us. But for, you know, depending on the circumstances of the death, et cetera, and who I am, you know, for up to 10% of people, that can just keep going on and on unless they get treatment.
9: Wow. How recent is this? Has this been diagnosed in people, and what have they been experiencing to warrant needing to have a diagnosis? I mean, have they just been completely debilitated by their grief?
10: Typically, yes. I was on the committee with the World Health Organization that introduced this in 2018 it's the general medical categorization of diseases that we have worldwide called the ICD, or International Classification of Diseases. And so in 2018, the latest edition that operates around the world now, we've got this diagnosis. And essentially what it is that I'm still missing the person so deeply, but a long time has elapsed since they've gone. So we're not talking about normal grief. We're talking about this more prolonged grief that gets stuck. And it tends to be debilitating. People will have that very severe emotional distress every day or most days. I have a great sense of meaninglessness. I feel a part of me has died. Often very angry. So it's the normal sort of things that many of us have in the acute aftermath of losing someone, but it just keeps going on and on. Mm. The good news is that we do actually have good treatments for it. Medication, antidepressants, et cetera, tend not to be helpful. So running off to a GP and getting an antidepressant might be useful if you've got depression, but not for this prolonged grief. But we do have good treatments that tend to be more evidence-based, what we call cognitive behavior therapy, and typically in 10 to 12 sessions, most people can get good benefit from it.
9: That's really interesting. You talk about the internal mapping that happens in our brains, and when we love someone really deeply, someone really close to us, the brain physically maps that existence. So how does that differ intellectually when we know that someone's died but the brain can't accept that?
10: Well, it's a learning process. I mean, we do it behaviorally. We do it, as you say, sort of in our brains, in our representation of the person, where they are in their lives, in our lives now. And we have to recognize that person, the memories are still there, but their physical presence is not. And that takes a period of adjustment. Now, what we do know about how the brain responds during grief, it's consistent with this sense that I'm longing or yearning or I'm wanting that person still. I don't want them dead. I want them. They've been an important part of my life, so I still want them with me. So what we know, for example, is that people who tend to have this prolonged grief, there's certain parts of the brain that are more associated with what we call reward processes. That is, it's those parts of the brain, I won't mention the names because it gets all very complicated, but they're parts of the brain that get activated when we're yearning for something, when we're wanting something. And it might be we're wanting chocolate, it might be we're wanting alcohol, but it's where I've got this sort of drive towards something and I want it. That's basically how we as humans function in terms of learning that this is how I get what I want. And this is essentially what we have in grief, because I still want my loved one, I want them back. And so those parts of the brain that are reward functions in the brain tend to be overly active in people with this prolonged grief.
9: This is probably a little bit off topic, but does neurodivergence play into that as well, where people who have things like, you know, intense seeking out of stimulating experiences, do they experience grief even more than other people?
10: Hasn't been looked at. We don't know, to be honest. No.
9: Yeah, no, that's okay.
10: And that's

0: Another important point is that in terms of like all the scientific investigation of grief, and particularly prolonged grief disorder, it's really the new kid on the block in terms of what we know. Things like depression, anxiety, PTSD, we've been studying them for decades. Grief is actually quite new in terms of being the target of scientific investigation. So we actually know a lot less about it than we do a lot of other conditions.
1: Has the research that you've been involved in over the years and engaged with looked at grief as experienced by people of different cultural groups, or maybe compared it with Western models of grieving?
0: Yes, we've done that a fair bit. I think we need to make the distinction between grief and mourning. Mourning is more about the rituals, about the behaviors, about what people do, when they lose a loved one. And clearly that's very, very culturally distinctive. Even in Australia, we have so many different cultural groups in Australia, and many of them have got very, very different ways of mourning. The mourning rituals are very different. And often that's very religiously based, but often it's just not religious, but more culturally based. What we know internationally, and this is a bit of an oversimplification, is the general emotional cognitive features of, say, prolonged grief, they tend to be pretty universal. But that's not to say that it's the same everywhere. So, for example, one very simplistic distinction is what we might call between Western and non-Western cultures, where Western cultures, we tend to be very individualistic. So we tend to think, and our brains think in terms of I and me, because that's the way our worldview is. But if you go to non-Western settings, they tend to be more collectivist. And so people tend to think as not I, but they tend to think about we and us and our. And that makes a big difference when we go through separation and death, because it often occurs at a collective level, and collectively it's felt rather than just singularly. I mean, if I can give an Australian example, I've done a lot of work with Indigenous colleagues in outback Australia, and where there's a great deal of grief, because to be honest, death in outback Indigenous communities is far more common than most people like in white Australia would ever experience. It's frightening how many funerals they go to. But there's also a part of it that's not just for them, the death of an individual, but it could be associated with, their mob or tribe, or also the land, and also the land in the sense of what they as a people have lost since white man invaded. And so very much their sense of loss and death is not just, for example, Uncle Bob, but it's again another reminder of a more far more generic, deeper loss that's beyond them as an individual. And I think that's always been a good example of, a far more, collectivist rather than individualistic experience of grief. Now, you could sort of talk about that in nearly every non-Western culture. It's all a bit different, but
1: I don't know if you'll be able to answer whether or not these practices, these mourning practices, alter the amount of grief people feel. But what have you observed over the years from the way that we practice mourning collectively, and how people feel, how people move on with their lives, how people remember others and take that kind of in their life journey rather than really be stuck?
0: I think many mourning processes have evolved over a long, long time as a way of helping people to adapt. And in that sense, many of them have developed to be functional. Now, I'm saying that more anecdotally than scientifically, because those sort of studies, to be honest, have not been done. But it's also fair to say that in this day and age, many of the very traditional mourning processes that many cultures go through, are being curtailed. It's difficult for people to engage in them.

0: And the person's actually left very much alone. And in the old times, in living in a small village, that wouldn't happen. But so, and you can sort of see this happening all over the world, where just modern life does often interfere with traditional mourning practices. And sometimes that's just, not that helpful.
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2: My guest on the program today is Professor Richard Bryant, who is one of the nation's leading grief and trauma experts, who have been talking about how the brain processes loss and how mourning rituals differ across cultures. Do we know much about what role that type of physical contact has with helping the brain understand that someone has passed?
0: There's a couple of ways to answer that. I wouldn't say scientifically we've got the proof, because people haven't done these studies because they'd be nearly unethical to do them. But clinically, we often, if it's appropriate, we would want the person to, well, let me take a step back and say, in terms of facilitating grief, we always want the person to be able to accept the reality of the death. To not accept the reality of the death would typically be quite harmful, because then the person is, in a sense, emotionally putting off what they need to accept, and that's going to make it very difficult for them to then integrate the loss into their lives and to move forward, realizing that their relationship with the deceased has got to be a different one now. It's not that it's gone, but it's different. So often, for example, viewing the body, depending on the state of the body, sometimes it's so mangled and grotesque that it's sometimes not that helpful. But typically, even viewing the body can be helpful, because even though it's very distressing, it's still, understanding. So, being able to, for example, be with somebody in a hospital room or an aged care facility, for example, after they've died for a bit, and just being able to talk to them and just be with them. I mean, often that, is helpful, because in the weeks and months later, while I'm processing the death, having that memory of what that's like, is can be helpful. We often have a lot of people in our clinic who we see who never got to do that. Someone died overseas, or the body was actually perhaps never recovered, for a variety of reasons. And that makes it sometimes more difficult just to accept the reality of the death, because suddenly that person's now no longer in my life, but I don't quite know why. Intellectually, I know why. I've been told, I've read reports, but I actually haven't held their hand or been with them, after they've died. So in that sense, it can be helpful.
2: Mm. That's a really big one for our communities, where people maybe die while they're doing seasonal work, or they've had another issue and they need to have their bodies repatriated and returned home. And that can also be a huge cost as well. They're not even being able to return home to the village is another probably traumatic experience. I guess does this, would you say that getting this done or achieving this, even if it's a huge expense, in some way is beneficial to that process and for people to really have a sense of finality in someone dying?
0: I think it can be helpful. And we typically do what we can to ensure that does occur. Now, clearly there's been historical events where that's been very difficult. COVID, sometimes it was difficult because of infection reasons, where the person could not see the body. And that was not helpful. Back in 2004, I worked a lot in the 2004 Asian tsunami. Went up around Indonesia, Sri Lanka, Thailand, etc. Hundreds of thousands of people died by being swept out to sea, and their bodies were never recovered. Now, that made grieving very, very difficult for, hundreds of thousands of families, particularly in cultures where having the body was actually really, really important in terms of the burial rites, but particularly, Buddhist cultures, etc. But in those situations, we have to try to compensate and think, well, what can we do to

0: sort of make it real. So I think the more that, the more that they can have proximity, physical touch, you know, probably not all important, but having some way of connecting with them to understand the reality is important.
1: Mm.
0: So years ago, I used to work in a burns unit, and we actually were a tertiary burns unit, so we got flown in all the cases from the Pacific Islands, because they don't have burns units in the Pacific Islands. Now, sometimes we had to make decisions because they were terribly, terribly burned. You know, people smell very bad. The skin is totally, you know, burnt off. They're just charred bodies, basically. And, you know, I would often be with it while they died. But, you know, the extent to which they could be repatriated, if you like, to their families, which eventually they were, but the extent to which you would try to restore the body to the best possible way so that the person could have a good farewell without it being overly distressing.
1: Hmm. That sounds horrendous to actually have to experience. I imagine so much harder for those families. You know, working with those cases, with the tsunami victims, do you carry a grief through the work that you've done? Is there a professional grief attached to this, or do you?
0: Not really. I mean, we're there to do a job. And our job is, you know, typically for most people, we can actually assist and facilitate the process. So that's good. It's difficult for the people who are doing it, because I've done one case in Thailand, I think, in the tsunami. We were training a lot of people to actually do treatment. Of course, the numbers are so huge, we couldn't do it. We had to train the locals. But in training the locals, nearly all of them were in tears the whole time during the training, because they had personally lost so many of their own. So it's tough for them. But in situations like that, and it's the same in places like Gaza and, you know, disaster zones and things, it's the locals who have to do the work. So there you've got to look after their well-being as well as, you know, the people that they're delivering it to.
1: You know, but for people who might be in the absolute depths of their grief at the moment, what some of your advice might be around
0: processing? If it's a recent loss, you know, the general advice is don't do it alone. Find the people that you trust, talk to them, cry with them. In general, what we find works best when people don't become consumed with focusing on it, but also don't avoid it. But what's good is if you do both. It's good to cry. It's good to talk about it. It's good to feel sad, but it's also good to, like, distract yourself and get on with activities and stop that, and to try and laugh a bit if you can. And then, you know, but you do try to need to do both. And that's what we find most people who grieve adaptively, they tend to do, you know, over the months after the loss. If, you know, 6-12 months have gone by and I'm still, you know, having a real problem, as I say, there are good treatments for prolonged grief disorder.
1: A very big thank you to Professor Richard Bryant for sharing his expertise and for the reminder that grief is not something to fix, but something that we move through, ideally with others by our sides. If you or someone you know is struggling with prolonged grief, please speak to a GP if you can about getting some psychological support. Professor Bryant's Traumatic Stress Clinic at UNSW in Sydney, Australia, does offer free video conferencing treatment Australia-wide. 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So just search for Traumatic Stress Clinic UNSW to find them.
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1: And if you'd like to know more about the history of grief and emotions, head over to the Radio National program page and listen to God Forbid. Presenter James Carlton is joined by historian Professor Katie Barclay, among others, who discuss the history of pain, grief and emotion. It's a fascinating topic and I think you'll really enjoy it.
3: I was thinking about in Korea when their great leader died and all of the people got down on the ground and were weeping and tearing their clothes, or when Princess Diana died and the crowds came out into the streets and wept. And I think they were major media events, partly I think because it felt so strange, right? And today we think about emotions as very individualised and independent, and we struggle, I think, even

0: scholars to explain crowd feeling. But I actually do wonder that our ancestors probably were a lot more comfortable with crowd feeling, with the idea that when communities get together, that there is an emotion that is felt by individuals, but also by groups, and that those two things sort of interchange and build and influence each other. And I think it's interesting, it's only now really that we are actually quite sceptical about collective emotion. And perhaps the concert, the musical event, is one of the few places where we kind of feel that's okay.
1: 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This episode was produced on Yuggera and Turrbal Country.

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5: The way we went into it, got married, probably was the best way because we were totally, totally ignorant of the social impact it would have or the attitude out there.
6: Hey, Dad, I've got a boyfriend. Oh, where's he from? Oh, the Solomon Islands. What?
7: He totally flipped out. Coming from a multicultural family, like, yeah, we were exposed to different races, but the faith was what kept us grounded. Faith was sort of our northern star.
8: You can't help who you fall in love with. And when you live in a multicultural community, that person may come from a different cultural background. But no matter your cultural differences, love can thrive as long as there is a shared sense of connection, respect, and belonging. I'm Natasha Metten, and today on Sisters Let's Talk, we're speaking with three Pacific women who have married outside of their own culture. These days, that's not unusual, but as you'll hear, bringing together two different cultures can come with its own unique joys, challenges, and lessons along the way. So what happens when love crosses cultural boundaries? In the 1970s, Pauline Dorney became the first woman from Manus Island to work for Papua New Guinea's National Broadcasting Commission. It was during a training course at NBC that she met Australian journalist Sean Dorney. Pauline wasn't particularly impressed by him at first, but the pair eventually fell in love and then married. At the time, PNG was under Australian colonial rule, and the country was full of Australians. But not many people approved of a woman from PNG marrying a white Australian. It was a reaction Pauline hadn't given much thought until she got married.
5: When Sean first started showing an interest in me, I was quite flattered. And I thought, oh, I don't know what he's, you know,

0: Season me, but he keeps asking if I'd be interested to go there, I'm sure to go see a movie or sort of thing. But yeah, I kept, you know, turning him down because I really had a lot on my plate, that I had a lot of assignments to get out of the way. So I used to always say to him, sorry, I can't come to the movie.
1: What happened that changed your mind in the end?
0: I was running late for the bus and brushing my teeth. I sort of cut a little bit of my gum. It was really, really giving me hell. So I thought I better get over to a dentist and get myself sorted here. Anyway, they prescribed some antibiotics for my gum. So I was heading off to the chemist, and then Sean pulls up in his car and said, oh, are you all right? I said, I'm fine. I'm just going over to the chemist to get some antibiotics. And I said, what, can I do anything for you? And I just happened to have written a whole lot of letters that I wanted posted. And I knew I wouldn't make it to the post office. So I said, look, if you don't mind, I've got this number of letters. If you could post them for me when I get back to the hotel, tell me how much, and I'll you know, reimburse you. So he took the letters and he went off, and I went off to the chemist. Anyway, I caught up with him that afternoon, and I said, okay, how much do I owe you? He said, nothing. And I thought, what? I said, please, I mean, I have to reimburse you. No, it's nothing. Forget about it. And I think that was the first time that I thought, he's not too bad a guy, I suppose.
1: Pauline, how did your families respond to your relationship?
0: Ooh, Daddy didn't like it at all. He stomped his feet and, there is no way I'm allowing you to marry a white man. I said, Daddy, you have no say in this. I said, this is my choice. And other things that had sort of preceded me going to work at the NBC. We had a row years earlier. He said something that was very, very, very nasty. And I said, listen, Dad, I'm walking out of here. I'm going to go and get myself a job. And when I do, whoever I marry, it's not going to be anyone from Manus. That's for sure. This was not realizing that I would end up in Port Moresby and meet Sean. But, yeah, and that's what I said. What I meant was that I'll marry someone from the Highlands, I'll marry someone from Bougainville, wherever, but no one near Manus, no way. So when I told him, he said, no, you're not marrying him.
1: Beyond your family, did you or Sean face objections or prejudice regarding your relationship?
0: Oh, I tell you what, I always say that for my, and I'm talking about my marriage, I don't know about, I mean, there are a lot of other mixed marriages out there, but and I don't know their circumstance, whatever, but I'm talking about mine. And I think the way we went into it, got married, probably was the best way because we were totally ignorant of the social impact it would have or the attitude out there, because before that, I mean, no one took notice. And so you could go out to have, you know, some fish and chips. People don't, they look at you, but they don't come up and, you know, look at you like they want to slap you in the face. And then when we got married, that's when I really thought, oh, wow, what have we done? It was very difficult. People had no qualms about crossing the restaurant floor to come to your table and insult you. All those sorts of things. And even people taking bets on how long your marriage would last and tell you where the bet is sort of running at. All the anger and the nastiness and the bigotry was all directed at me. So it was all about my color, and like someone who Sean used to play football with, standing inside my house, looked at Sean and said, the full-blood Papua New Guineans are not the most attractive people on earth. The mixed-race ones are better. And you thought, who brings these people up? But that was the attitude all throughout my marriage, that I was not good enough. I was the evil fruit. Yeah, I had someone who, 7 years into my marriage, launched into this tirade about how wrong your marriage is and it should never happen.

0: have been allowed. Someone should have put a stop to it. It should never have happened. And I hope the Australian government would legislate to ban you from setting foot in Australia.
1: Could you tell us about your wedding? What was that like?
0: Oh, goodness me. Yeah, we had a wedding. We had absolutely no money. I think we had enough to reimburse my sister and her husband for the pig, which they bought. And I spent the morning peeling vegetables and helping carve out the pig. And we did that mumu, or what we call mumu in PNG, food cooked in stones. So I spent the morning doing that with my sisters and a few, helping hands. And I rest inside, showered, put on my dress. It was a very, very small wedding. It was very intimate friends. And then we, after the wedding, my parents couldn't make it because over there was the northwest, which is, like cyclonic type winds and whatever. So their boat couldn't get in. They arrived weeks later. But Sean's parents made it to the wedding. And then we got back to our little unit where the reception was being held. And I took off my veil and helped to start serving food.
1: Like a true Papua New Guinean woman, being the best host.
0: Well, that's reality.
1: Pauline, what were the common values or beliefs that helped anchor your relationship, despite your cultural differences?
0: Our kids, two kids. And at the time, when you get, abused or insulted, then that's what used to get to me is, people would invite you into their home so they can insult you. So I thought, hello, what's happening here? Yeah, but for me, I think all the bigotry, all the negativity just gave me, the resilience to stay on my feet. And I put my two kids first, and that whatever happens, they won't be harmed, and that this was my doing and Sean's doing and nothing to do with our children, and they will grow up to be responsible adults. And today I think that is the success of this marriage, is bringing two kids that are decent human beings.
1: Pauline, have your children ever spoken to you about the experience of having parents from different cultural backgrounds?
0: I don't think so. I think, no, they have. We always try to take a visit back home to the village. So they, I think Javina was 1 year old when we first took her, and then after that, maybe she was about 4 years old. So the two kids both, got to meet their cousins and their relatives. And Xavier, I think, is more, he loves the village, he loves the place, and he would be very happy to live there. I think Javina sort of goes with whatever is going, and she'll be happy there and make a life there. And she's also making her life for herself here in Australia. But they have never asked about, the relationship, the black-white relationship. And I think we did a Channel 9 program about 20 years, just over 20 years ago. They called it the Cappuccino Kids. And they asked Xavier about what he thought about being born mixed race. And he said, oh, for God's sakes, it's water over duck's back. So, and that's the attitude to it. It doesn't worry them.
1: How do you incorporate both Papua New Guinea and Australian traditions into your life?
0: I still have a lot of responsibilities with the family. And there are times you feel like you have nieces and nephews and brothers and sisters who are constantly asking, for assistance. I think every person of, Pacific genes would probably go through that. And sometimes you feel, don't really feel like, it's expensive enough here, but you still do to sort of maintain that, cultural connection and the, you know, family connection and knowing that your kids are doing okay. And so you're helping, you know, their cousins, you know, try and get on their feet as well. So that's sort of my, you know, involvement with the, you know, keeping the family context. Here is different. Here, you know, I think the culture is very, very different. And then, you know, your earnings are yours, and now and again, probably, you know, you look at your brother, your sister, and you help out somewhere. Ours is sort of like a religion. You're expected to. And in one way, I mean, Sean is very good. He understands the difference.
1: Pauline, now Sean has motor neuron disease. How are you both coping?
0: We are one of thousands of people with motor neuron disease. You know, you look at Sean these days and he was always so active. And today, the brain is good, but the struggles he's having, like he can't even operate his power chair because the finger just does not have the strength. He's taken his legs, and he's taken his arms, and so he can't feed himself. He's now, you know, 24/7 care, so we have to attend to his every need, feeding him and all that as well. He's in aged care. And, we, you know, I have to say, you know, we're thankful for the funding that aged care provides. But for someone of his need, it's just the funding is inadequate. So at the moment, I'm sort of doing 4 days and I get support 3 days. And that's just for 2 hours a day for the 3 days to just give me a bit of relief. To just come and shower him, and then I take over from there till the next morning when they turn up again at 9:30. So it's 3 days. But yeah, we're hoping that he'll be around for a lot longer.
1: Pauline, that sounds like a huge challenge, but it sounds like your love is stronger.
0: Well, Stan, sort of on the day when you get married and you make all these promises that you will be there for each other. Till death do you part, I suppose that's what it says. And you try to honor that.
1: What advice would you give to couples who are navigating relationships across cultures today?
0: Oh, you really, really care about someone, then you stay in for the fight because it's not going to be easy. But I think get to know both sides of his family, your family, and so you know what you're walking into, because it can get pretty, pretty lonely.
1: That's Pauline Dorney, a Papua New Guinean journalist who married the ABC's Sean Dorney back in the 1970s. It can't have been easy to face such bigotry, and I really appreciate Pauline's honesty.
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1: When Cook Islands Maori woman Mari Unuaya Sanga started training as a chef in Rarotonga, she had never met a Melanesian person, but a Solomon Islander trainee chef caught her eye. And the rest is history. The couple have now settled in Aotearoa with their family, but before the move, they lived in Solomon Islands.
3: It was different. We're both firstborn children. He's the firstborn of three boys. I'm the firstborn of three girls. Our countries have a patrilineal sort of culture. And so I'm getting to experience what it's like from a male perspective. It was similar but different. It was different in that going to his country, I'm not going to be necessarily the first person that they're going to want my opinions on because, you know, from that perspective, I'm just an outsider. You don't really get asked for your opinions, but you get told about what's happening. So in that respect, I knew what was happening in the family or anything. It was a massive change because in my country, I'm responsible for it, let's say, because I think because we got married there as well, so I just took over. I'm used to taking over. As the firstborn, you just take over, right? And then to have that dynamic shift when you move to the Solomon Islands and you go from like a

0: me female environment because my dad was the only male in the house. And then going to a fully male house, and then I think with Melanesian culture as well, and this is just from my experience, I feel Melanesian culture, you have your family. You'll have relatives that just pop up just for a cup of tea or a, hey, just wanted to check on you type thing. And I really loved that about that. The house was always full. I tried to embrace all of it because we also have children together. So I wanted to make sure that, okay, this is a great learning curve for me. I want to experience this to the best of my capabilities because, you know, people pleaser and just wanting to be, I don't know, you know, you're meeting your in-laws for the first time. So I guess you want to be positive to the encounters that you're having. And I was there for about 2 years. So I got to learn the language. People were a bit shy of speaking English. There's no problem with them speaking English. I mean, it is broken English, Solomon Islands Pidgin. But they were very fearful. So I had to learn the language. It took me about 10 months of intensive grab a cousin who wants to learn English. I want to learn Pidgin. We only speak in those languages. And then, you know, it's just, you know, and if I had any issues, the family, as well as two other families, I was able to ask questions and they would give me, you know, the answers that I needed. But yeah, once I mastered the language, there were no barriers after that.
1: Murray, what about your community? Tell me what your dad said when you met him.
0: So dramatic. Hey, Dad, I've got a boyfriend. Oh, where's he from? Oh, the Solomon Islands. What? Oh, he totally flipped out. He flipped out. I was in there, like, trying to figure out what is going on. And he goes, he better not be eating, chewing betel nut. And I'm like, what's betel nut? Because, you know, I don't know. Yeah, his first thing was, he better not chew betel nut. I'll knock his teeth out. And I'm sitting there going, so violent. Oh my goodness, I like it. But just, you know, I had to get that to sort of just calm down and explain the logic of, you know, his outburst. And it was basically because he'd seen, I think, because he used to work for WHO back in the day. And so he's been around the islands regionally. So he explained that, you know, they chew betel nut along with lime. It gives them a high, and then they're spitting everywhere. I think that's what he took away from it, was they spit everywhere. It's red. It's disgusting, you know. And so I was sitting there going, traumatized, because I hadn't seen it yet with my eyes. So it's just like,
1: Murray, what do you love about being with someone from a different culture?
0: I think, and this is all just personal experience and the way I was brought up, right? Unfortunately, I'm like my dad. I have short temper. He is like the exact opposite of me. We are opposites attract. I am so extroverted and loud and just too much. And then hubby is, you know, in the background coming along, hands in his pockets like, hey. And then you just, you know, that's him. That's his day. And I'll sit there and I'll take over. And then, you know, and so it works really well. Hubby was saying that his side of the family absolutely loves me because of those traits.
1: So how did your dad feel about you leaving Cook Islands?
0: When we moved, he was a bit sad because, you know, I wasn't going to be nearby. But I found it such an amazing cultural exchange, really, because it was the same but different. It's completely different. I really do feel that it's completely different. And I think maybe it, because I'm going in as a female and as an outsider as well. So everything to me, I felt was, so I'm going from the Cook Islands, which is like a really, really small island, and then going to the Solomons, which at the time had like over 800,000 people. There's so many people. When I was in Fiji, my first thought was people of, you know, it's different shades of brown. That's what I kept saying, was different shades of brown. Amazingly, I mean, I'm brown, right? Or for a Cook Islander, I'm brown. In the Solomons, that entire 2 years, I was called a white woman. Found it hilarious, actually. I was offended, but also, oh.
1: Murray, you have two children. How do they fit in with their different cultures?
0: Besides English being spoken at home, I also speak Solomon Islands Pidgin. Occasionally, I might say some Cook Island words, but it's either going to be in terms of food or a certain thing or when you get angry. So when the firstborn, who's now 19, when she was at school, she joined the Cook Island group. My little one, when she was at primary, she

0: joined the Kapahaka group. We go to all the Solomon Island community events, and we also make sure that if the kids have any sorts of questions in relation to the culture itself, anything related to any of the countries, we make a conscious effort to make sure that it's addressed as well. We're also trying to get to know my Maori side, because mum is Cook Island Maori. Her dad is full Maori, her mum is full Cook Island, and then dad is Cook Island Niuean. So, like, we are definitely a mixed lot in this house.
1: That's Mari Unuaya Sanga from Cook Islands, talking about her cross-cultural marriage. Good on her for learning Solomon Islands Pidgin for her family, and it sounds like her children are learning so much about the many cultures.
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1: Fiji is often celebrated for its multicultural society, where Indigenous Itauke, Indo-Fijian, Melanesian, Polynesian, and other communities have lived alongside one another for generations. So when Finau Vulivuli, who has both Itauke and Scottish heritage, fell in love with an Indo-Fijian man, their different cultural backgrounds didn't present too many challenges. For Finau and her husband, it was their shared values, mutual respect, and the life they wanted to build together that mattered most.
3: It's grounding, it's liberating. For us growing up, you know, we had the option of seeing both cultures and, you know, being brought up in such a dynamic. And I think now that, you know, I'm an adult and growing up raising my son in a globalized world, which, you know, also digital world where things are more interactive, you know, having that dynamic, being able to see things from different perspective is so rich, I would say.
1: Finau, your husband is Indian or Indo-Fijian. How did you meet him?
3: Fiji is a very multiracial country. So we have the, you know, the Indo-Fijians, we call them back home, who came in during the indentured system. But, you know, we have all other cultures, Chinese, Rotumans, the Polynesian culture. We met through, you know, through sports, which is something we have in common. But yes, I think coming from a multicultural background, for me, race was not an issue as long as, you know, you meet a life partner that you share certain values and principles that keep you grounded, you know, in marriage, it being a sacrament. You know, you meet someone and you have to meet halfway. There's certain things that you can compromise on, but there are certain things that you have, you know, you got to keep true to your identity. And so for me and my family, I mean, I have four other siblings. No one is like married to a full Itauke because you come from that kind of mix. Like, you know, we have an open mind about things, but yeah, there's certain set of family values and things that keeps us rooted. And so I guess, you know, looking back in hindsight, I look at everyone who's chosen their partner. It was, you know, grounded in certain values that we were brought up with.
1: Were there any challenges around being from different backgrounds?
3: I would not say it's a challenge. It's something, I mean, even if you come from the same cultural background, you still come from diversely two different families, you know, that navigate things differently. For him, he came from a very small family. And I come from a very large family. And when you say family in the Fijian culture, it extends to the extended family. So for him, I know, you know, initially it was a bit overwhelming coming to something so big and large and loud. But, you know, slowly he found his footing and all that. But also, you know, with just in my family, if I had to say, you know, my dad being Itauke, he knew how to navigate like in the Itauke culture, where it's more patriarchal in a way. And with my mom's side of the family, I would say in that sense, it's a bit more softer. Like, you know, we have an opinion and stuff in a respectful way. So, yes, just navigating that, I think, was something we got through. But like I said, it's, you know, like as long as there's respect and there's love, you find your way through these threads.
1: Finau, you've said it doesn't matter to you that you're different races, but it's important that you're both Catholic. Why is that important to you?
3: You know, I think for most of us, it's, you know, we also represent the family dynamics we come from and the values that we hold. And so for my family, I think for most families, it's, you know, you hold on to something, whether it's culture or it's race. or it's faith. And for us, it's always been faith. Faith is number one. You date to marry. So, you know, you have to be intentional about the person you hope to spend your life with. And so in that sense, when you're looking into the future and raising a family, it's important that it's centered on something. And for us, that's always been faith. And so, you know, if you raise your kids with different faith, it just becomes so conflicting. For us, like in our family, coming from a multicultural family, like, yeah, we were exposed to different races, but the faith was what kept us grounded. Faith was sort of our northern star. While my husband is Catholic, my mother-in-law is Hindu, and so with that comes certain religious obligations. So they don't eat meat and pork, so we don't have that at all. And also on Mondays, she's vegetarian, so we try to keep the Mondays vegetarian. And these are little subtle things that we do. Just like I said, it's at the end of the day, that comes down to love and respect. And so when it's centered on that, you can find your way around it.
1: That's Fijian Finau Vulivuli, who now lives in Kuala Lumpur with her Indo-Fijian husband and their 8-year-old son. And I just love what she said about centering her family relationships around love and respect. At the end of the day, that's what it's all about. Marrying across cultures can bring its challenges, but it can also build bridges, showing that respect, understanding, and a willingness to embrace each other's traditions can create families that are stronger for their diversity. Thanks to my guests today, Pauline Dwoni, Mari Unuaya Sanga, and Finau Vulivuli. Sisters Let's Talk is presented by me, Natasha Metten. Our supervising producer is Kim Lester. Our executive producer is Faleangafulu Inga Stunzna. Sisters Let's Talk is an ABC Radio Australia production. We acknowledge the Yagara, Turrbal and Darumbal peoples on whose land this program is produced. Emtasol na lukimu next time.

0: ABC News. Hello, I'm Simon Lauder. An Australian police officer has survived an armed ambush in Papua New Guinea's highlands while serving with the country's police force. Here's PNG correspondent Marion Farr.
1: Chief Superintendent Stephen Harris was travelling with other police officers to arrest suspects in an ongoing murder investigation in Papua New Guinea's Enga province when their vehicle was ambushed by armed gunmen this week. The group fired at the vehicle and police shot back, but no one was injured. PNG's Prime Minister James Marape has called the incident a direct attack on the rule of law and praised the officers who responded. Chief Superintendent Harris is a former Australian Federal Police officer who joined PNG's police force last year. Marion Farr, ABC News, Port Moresby.
0: More than 41 villages in Papua New Guinea's Torricelli Mountains have banded together to sign a major agreement to restrict logging and mining. The Tenkile Conservation Alliance has organised the agreement after nearly three decades of speaking to communities in the area. The alliance's director, Jim Thomas, says industrial logging is a threat to the villages.
2: They've all signed an agreement, a conservation deed, that states no logging, no mining. Yeah, we're essentially protecting about 135,000 hectares of tropical rainforest here in Sundown province of Papua New Guinea.
0: More than 11 tonnes of World War II-era munitions have been found in Tuvalu's lagoon as part of Operation Render Safe. The Australian High Commission in Tuvalu says the munitions include a number of 100-pound aerial bombs and almost 5,500-pound bombs. The findings are part of an Australian Defence Force-led mission to locate and dispose of World War II explosive remnants across the Indo-Pacific. Bangladesh's convicted former Prime Minister has reiterated she will return to her country from exile in December, despite facing the death penalty. Rachel Clayton reports.
3: Sheikh Hasina fled Bangladesh 2 years ago after 1,400 people were killed during student-led protests that toppled her government. She was convicted by Bangladesh's Criminal Court of Crimes Against Humanity last year and sentenced to death. At her first press conference since fleeing her home country, Hasina spoke via an audio link and said she will return in December, but did not provide a date. Other members of her Awami League party appeared in person and criticised the 2024 protests as a violent, organised attack on the police and their party. Rachel Clayton, ABC News, New Delhi.
0: An emergency meeting of Arab and Muslim nations has been held in Jordan to condemn what they say is Israel's undermining of decades-old rules relating to Jerusalem's sacred sites. Matthew Doran reports.
4: Israel seized control of Jerusalem's old city and East Jerusalem in 1967, and since then the Jordanian government has been the custodians of holy sites in the city, including the Al-Aqsa Temple Mount precinct and the Church of the Holy Sepulchre. The arrangements are often called the status quo, and while the Netanyahu government denies changing the rules, Arab and Muslim nations are furious at behaviour by people like the National Security Minister Itamar Ben-Gvir, allowing Jewish worship in places reserved for Muslim prayer. The Jordanian government convened the meeting in Amman, warning further changes could spark conflict across the region.
0: A 47-year-old woman has been arrested over a stabbing spree in central London in the middle of the day. Bridget Rollison reports from London.
5: Panic erupted at the busy tourist hotspot of Covent Garden after four men were stabbed just after midday. Witnesses told the ABC they saw a woman attack the men she didn't appear to know with a foldable knife before she was tackled by police after a standoff.
6: Sitting in broad daylight in a relatively peaceful part of London with a lot of tourists, so yeah, it was very shocking.
5: A 47-year-old woman was arrested over the attacks, which left the men aged between 34 and 52 in hospital. Police believe the incident was mental health related.
0: An Australian astrophysicist says it's important that the moon's surface is protected after a piece of one of Elon Musk's SpaceX rockets is believed to have crashed on the lunar surface. A stray piece of a SpaceX rocket is believed to have crashed into the moon, travelling at 8,000 kilometres an hour. Astrophysicist Dr. Sarah Webb says while the accident will bring a number of scientific findings, the moon also has a history worth preserving.
7: We have a heritage on the moon that we need to protect. It's nobody's moon to litter and to pollute. And we know that all too well here in Australia, of course, with our First Nations people, this is part of Sky Country as well. So it's got many deep connections across the globe.
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8: Yakwe, Nissan Bolivinaka, Aloha Kako, Yorana, and good morning. This is Pacific Beat on ABC Radio Australia. On the show today, Papua New Guinea's parliament could soon decide the fate of Bougainville's aspiration for independence. Once a critic, now Solomon Islands Prime Minister has reaffirmed his government's commitment to relations with China. And a joint operation to take down a West Papua rebel group comes after they killed five road construction workers in Papua's Highland province. More on those stories shortly, but before we begin, as always, we'd like to acknowledge that our show comes to you from the lands of the Bunurong and Wurundjeri peoples of the Kulin Nation. I'm your host, Eddie Dubow, and we appreciate your company this morning. Whakawelahi. Thank you for tuning into Pacific Beat, yours in the Pacific. Firstly, Papua New Guinea's parliament could soon decide the fate of Bougainville's independence aspirations. Leaders from both the PNG and autonomous Bougainville governments have agreed that the results of the 2019 Bougainville independence referendum will be tabled in PNG's parliament next month. The overwhelming majority of Bougainvillians voted in support of independence, but PNG's parliament effectively has the final say, with MPs to vote on whether to accept or reject the results. While the government's have agreed on this important milestone, some big questions remain unanswered, such as when the vote itself will be held, the voting threshold required to accept the results, and what happens if Parliament says no. For more details, we are joined by our reporter Liam Fox. Let's say good morning, Liam.
9: Good morning, Aggie.
8: Well, yeah, let's get straight into it. What have the two governments actually agreed to do?
9: So Bougainville's President Ismail Tirama and PNG's Prime Minister James Marape and other government representatives met at the final meeting of what's called the Joint Supervisory Body, the JSB. Now, that's the forum that was set up under the Bougainville Peace Agreement to facilitate discussions between the two governments after that agreement ended the Bougainville Civil War in the 1990s, known as the Crisis. And since the referendum in 2019, much of the JSB's work has been around developing a roadmap on deciding Bougainville's political future. And at this

0: final meeting, which is historic in its own right, that the JSB has had its final meeting. Both sides agreed that the results of the referendum would be tabled in the PNG Parliament on the 27th of August. They also agreed that Mr. Marape and Mr. Torama would jointly decide the date for when the actual vote will take place. That is when MPs will vote on whether to accept or reject the results. And this is important because the vote in Parliament is essentially the final step in the Bougainville Peace Agreement.
1: Okay, but Liam, what about other issues like the voting threshold for the vote to actually succeed?
0: Yeah, the JSB statement, a joint statement issued by both sides, signed by both leaders, doesn't mention a voting threshold. This became a big issue back in June after Prime Minister Marape announced that three quarters of MPs would have to vote to accept the results for the vote to succeed. And this angered the Bougainvillean side, firstly because they feel that the threshold is too high and is setting the vote up to fail. And as an example, they point out that to change the constitution of PNG, you only need a two-thirds majority of parliament. But to accept this vote on the referendum, you need there's a higher threshold, three quarters. Secondly, they're upset because they said that the threshold should have been determined jointly by both governments and not unilaterally by PNG. In his address to the JSB before the discussions went behind closed doors, President Torama reiterated those concerns. He also said that the unilateral decision to set the threshold at three quarters stepped away from what he called the spirit of partnership.
1: Liam, I have to ask, though, because that leads to this question here. What about the issue of what happens if the PNG Parliament rejects the referendum results?
0: Yep, that too is another important area that's not specifically addressed in the final statement of the JSB. It does say that the JSB endorsed what's called the Melanesian framework to, quote, give effect to an affirmative decision by the parliament should the parliament endorse the referendum results. But it does not mention what happens if the opposite occurs and the vote fails. Prime Minister Marape has previously said if Parliament votes no, that would not be the end of the story, that negotiations would continue around potentially increasing Bougainville's level of autonomy within the state of PNG. But for Bougainville President Ismail Torama, independence is not negotiable. And he says PNG's view that Parliament has an unfettered discretion to say no is a, quote, dangerous legal fiction. Here's a bit of what he had to say at the opening of the Joint Supervisory Body meeting before discussions went behind closed doors.
2: The government of Papua New Guinea's position suggests that if we meet its arbitrary criteria, the Minister for Bougainville Affairs might graciously bring a political status back to Parliament for reconsideration at a later date. This insults the intelligence of our people. By doing this, the national government is asking us to trade a constitutional international witness referendum result for an ambiguous promise of the future. We do not need a clear pathway to revisit that question. The question has been asked, answered, and sealed in ink and blood.
1: Yeah, and that's Bougainville President Ismail Torama there. Liam, where does the issue then go from here?
0: Well, the 27th of August is not far away, just a month and a half, even more so when you consider that the referendum took place 7 years ago and the JSB has been developing a roadmap since then. And as we've discussed, there are still some big issues up in the air. Maybe they'll get cleared up before the date, before the vote in Parliament is decided. Maybe the details are also in the Melanesian framework I referenced earlier. But if so, they weren't mentioned by either of the sides in their own statements following the JSB meeting. And it's also unclear at this stage if the Melanesian framework has been publicly released. The JSB did say in its joint statement afterwards that an independent facilitator and a joint technical team would do awareness among PNG MPs ahead of the vote. The Parliament had quite a significant debate on this issue back in June, and quite a lot of MPs expressed their objection to accepting the referendum result. So passing a three-quarter threshold.

0: does look difficult at this stage. For its part, the Bougainville government has said it's prepared to unilaterally declare independence if the vote fails. So, look, I think there's still a lot more to come on this long-running, complex and emotional issue.
1: Yes, as you said, yeah, definitely still a lot to unpack here. But as always, Liam, really appreciate coming on the show and just sharing as to how the situation is developing.
0: Thanks, Aggie.
1: That is our ABC reporter, Liam Fox, there.
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1: Good fellow morning. Welcome back to Pacific Beat. We head to Solomon Islands where the Prime Minister Matthew Wale has reaffirmed his government's commitment to relations with China. Mr. Wale was voted into office by MPs in May, but prior to this was a critic of Solomon Islands' 2019 diplomatic switch from Taiwan to China. He told Parliament his government is resetting relations with diplomatic partners and it is committed to the One China policy.
4: Solomon Islands remains a friend to all and an enemy to none. This government has deliberately reset our foreign relations, and the visits made to our friends were necessary to restore our standing as a reliable partner to each of them. Sir, they have been rewarding, as His Excellency outlined. The proper test, Mr. Speaker, of foreign policy is what it delivers for Solomon Islanders. And by that test, sir, the reset has begun well. In that same vein, Mr. Speaker, our relations with the People's Republic of China remain important to our development. And this government reaffirms our continued commitment to the One China principle, the foundation on which our bilateral relations are established. This, sir, is settled policy for the Solomon Islands government, and it will be honoured with the same consistency we bring to all our friendships.
1: And that there is Prime Minister Matthew Wale, who has visited Australia, the United States and Japan since taking office and had dispatched his foreign minister for a visit to China. Now, an influential Italki women's group is calling for traditional owners to be given control of marine resources, including popular surf breaks in Fiji. Under current laws, traditional owners have rights over fishing grounds, known as korikori, but they have no control over other marine resources, including those used for by tourists. The Songo Songo Vakamarama told a parliamentary committee on a new marine areas bill that ownership of marine resources should no longer be in the hands of the state. Its president, Ari Final the Bangaundoro, called for indigenous rights to be respected.
5: We think you should really look at the surfing law and that the owners of the Ngolingolis should have a say in who gets to surf in their areas and not just because they provide a leisure activity for tourism. That the surfing bill should not encroach into the rights of the Ngolingoli owners in the way it is now. That's the number one concern, because people can go and surf anywhere they like, as it is, without the awareness of the owners of the Ngolingoli, let alone the people who live around there, and to what extent these kinds of activities interfere and encroach on the rights of people to go and fish. So that's our number one submission.
1: And that is Ari Final Dabagaundoro, president of the Songo Songo Vakamarama, speaking at the parliamentary committee hearing into the commercial use of marine areas bill. Let's stay in Fiji, though, with some sounds from Liz Vamarasi. This is Burundungula.

0: And that right there is the sounds of Liz Vamarasi with Burundangula. Pacific Beat. All right, Indonesia's security forces have launched a joint operation to pursue the group of West Papua National Liberation Army fighters who killed five road construction workers in Papua's Highland Province on Sunday. It comes amid reports that the deepening conflict between the pro-independence Papuan fighters and Indonesian forces has caused mass displacement of village communities in the regions. The WPNLA has claimed responsibility for killing the Indonesian workers, alleging they were undercover intelligence agents. Well, joining me now to discuss this is Dr. Cammie Webb-Gannam, the coordinator of the West Papua Project at the University of Wollongong. With that, I say welcome, Doctor, to Pacific Beat.
1: Thank you for having me.
0: Absolutely. Doctor, look, what have we seen play out since the killings over the weekend?
1: Well, there's always there's a pattern of these killings in West Papua, and whenever there is violence committed by the West Papua Liberation Army, there's disproportionate violence then in response from the Indonesian military, and there's always a counterinsurgency is what they call it. So they come back and it's leading to further mass displacement of Indigenous populations, further escalation of conflict, further terror for the civilian populations in the area that this is happening in Tolikara Regency. Mm.
0: And as you talk about, you know, there's a pattern of these killings from West Papua National Liberation Army. Are you aware whether or not they've said anything about this?
1: Well, they have claimed that this is their work. So they have claimed that what has happened was that the Indonesian workers were working on what is part of a massive development initiative in West Papua. So there are road construction workers in the Highlands in Tolikara Regency. Now, what the TPMPB or the West Papua Liberation Army is claiming is that these construction workers were also spies for the Indonesian military, and that they had no business being there, that it was dangerous for them to be there. And so they were

0: actually not civilians. They were part of the army, and therefore this was justified military action on behalf of the TPMPB.
1: Are you also aware, maybe though, Doctor, like from even the Indonesian security forces, have they said anything about this whole situation?
0: They're denying that the workers were spies. And it's really hard to know what the truth is in the situation. There's a pattern of this happening, but there's also a long history of West Papuan security personnel, military personnel serving a dual function. So under Indonesian President Suharto, this was called Dwi Fungsi Abri. So it was the dual function of the Indonesian Armed Forces. Mm. And it was a political doctrine in which the national defense, the military served two jobs, national defense and social political control. And so there's credibility to the claims that these workers could have been working for the Indonesian military. Whether or not there's evidence for that, we haven't seen that. It makes sense that the TPMPB is going to claim that this was the case, because it then justifies their actions as part of armed conflict, of an established armed conflict. And it makes sense that the Indonesian military is going to say that, no, they weren't spies, because that then undermines their position that they were civilians. But we've also seen, this is part of, although this is in the highlands, it can also be linked to what's happening in the south of Papua with the National Strategic Project, which is one of the largest land clearings in the world. It's under current President Prabowo, it's a clearing of more than 2 million hectares of indigenous land in the south of Papua for palm oil, but also sugarcane, bioethanol, and agri-fuels, corn. And what's happening is that the land is being cleared by the military. So it's military, but they're also serving civilian functions, as in they're undertaking civilian work. And so, again, this speaks to the question of whether or not they were spies. They may have been, they may not have been. It's tragic when people are killed, but I think this is a part of a larger question around the naming of the conflict in West Papua, and whether or not it justifies it classifies the international humanitarian law definitions of non-international armed conflict. And so it's playing out in this context.
1: Yeah, I was just going to ask that, because, you know, you talked about how credible these claims were. I'm just wondering, yeah, what's the impact that this scenario has on the bigger context of conflict between Indonesia and West Papuan independence groups? Because you talk about the land clearings, President Prabowo, there just seems to be a bigger issue behind these.
0: It's more than 60 years now since Indonesian occupation of West Papua. So if we look at it from the long, you know, historical view, there's been six decades of brutal Indonesian occupation in West Papua. And during that period, West Papuans have been fighting both in terms of military and, you know, organised armed conflict, but also peacefully working towards self-determination in West Papua. I think if we're looking at it from a military perspective, we've got to keep in mind that there are probably less than 1,500 members of the Liberation Army, the West Papuan Liberation Army, and then you need to compare this to the approximately 90,000 at minimum at any one time Indonesian soldiers and other security forces in West Papua. So it's a very, very unequal armed conflict. The West Papuan military or Liberation Army has probably less than 400 firearms, and so also relying on traditional weapons such as spears, machetes, and so on. So it's incredibly unequal. And so the advantage that the TPMPB, the Liberation Army, has is their knowledge of the terrain, their knowledge of the jungles and the local areas in which they're operating, which Indonesian military does not have. They also have access and links to local populations who are sometimes willing to let them operate within civilian areas, although then this also comes to the issue of international humanitarian law, which I'd like to draw attention to a report that's been worked on by Dr. Budi Honawan in Jakarta and his team, and they're looking at what the implications of applying

0: national humanitarian law is to this conflict, and it means that it would hold accountable both the Indonesian military but also the West Papuan Liberation Army to not be targeting civilians, to not be using civilian places and spaces as military operation sites. And so what's happening, not if we're looking at the kind of more recent impact, I just want to mention a 2018 incident that was similar to this that happened in Duga Regency, so probably 70 to 90 kilometres away from the current incident. And this was in December 2018 when the TPMB killed between 19 and 30, we don't have exact figures, but of road workers in the we're working on the Trans-Papua Highway. I'll get to that in a second because that context is important. But they also accused these workers of being spies for the Indonesian army, and they had warned them, apparently, to stay away from the TPNPB's operations in December. It was a very important time for West Papuan independence activists, for most West Papuans, actually, Indigenous West Papuans, because around December 1st, they celebrate their hoped-for independence, usually through raising their Morning Star flag, their national flag. And so they were saying that the road workers were spying on them, were trying to keep an eye on what was going on. And so there was a mass murder of the road workers. And this was what sparked. So this is known as the Duga Massacre in 2018. And this is what had then sparked massive reprisals in the highlands and turned the highlands into a specific war zone. And since that time, probably in excess of 125,000 internally displaced peoples have been living away from their homes, their gardens, their livestock, and for 6 years now have not had access to proper nutrition, to health care, and to education. And so this is happening in that context. I can just I can point to a couple of other incidences. So the kidnapping of the New Zealand pilot Philip Mertens was on the news a lot about approximately 3 years ago, and this happened also in this region of the highlands of West Papua, where the TPMPB is saying to anyone external to West Papua, so any Americans, any New Zealand nationals, don't fly your aircraft in here. This is a war zone. We are, if you're a civilian pilot, don't come here because you may be using civilian aircraft to bring in military personnel and military goods, and we're not going to have that. And it also serves as, you know, if this happened a month ago, an American pilot was killed for the same reason by the TPMPB. So it's a warning to the world that this is what's happening. They're also trying to bring attention to the conflict in West Papua, but also saying don't use civilians and civilian aircraft to contribute to this war.
1: Yeah, Doctor, I want to get into the fact that, you know, with, like, you talk about the 60 years of, you know, West Papua having to fight for self-determination. I'm just wondering, you know, will this now have an impact on that potential dialogue, right, for self-determination, or is this really pushing a solution further out of reach?
0: I think it's pushing a solution further out of reach. The more the violence escalates, the further away they're West Papuans are from achieving peace with justice in their land. So violence contributes to more violence.
1: Sure.
0: And so the conflict escalates, and the less likely the Indonesian government is going to be open to any kind of peaceful solution. The solution or the resolution from the Indonesian military's perspective and the Indonesian government's perspective is more military, because they view the West Papuan independence movement as variously criminal gangs, as treasonous, as massive troublemakers. And particularly under Prabowo, who has a record of human rights violations in East Timor, it's It's about stamping out the independence movement rather than trying to come to an understanding of historical and current grievances.

0: and trying to come to any kind of peaceful solution.
1: And obviously there is still a lot to unpack, but that's all the time that we have for this morning, Dr. Cammie. But do really appreciate you coming on and sharing this morning.
0: Yeah, anytime. Thank you, Aggie.
1: Thank you so much. That is Dr. Cammie Webber-Gannon, the coordinator of the West Parport Project at the University of Wollongong.
2: Yo, Michael Chow, what's with the guitar, bro?
3: Jacob McQuire, haven't you heard? Entries for Pacific Break open this month.
2: Brother, you know this competition is for up-and-coming artists from the Pacific and Timor-Leste, right?
3: Just imagine it. Joining the Pacific Break Winners Hall of Fame alongside Sprigga Mech, Danielle, Ju Ben, Chris Rohoimai, Mantis, and now Michael Chow. Okay, I better go book some studio time.
2: Entries open Wednesday, the 26th of August, so get your original tracks together and head to abc.net.au/Pacific Break to find out more.
1: All right, if you've just joined us, this is Pacific Beat, and I'm your host, Aggie DeBol. Here's just a quick recap of stories on the show so far. We spoke about Papua New Guinea's parliament set to decide the fate of Bougainville's aspiration for independence. Once a critic, now Solomon Islands Prime Minister has actually reaffirmed his government's commitment to its relations with China. And a joint operation to take down a West Papua rebel group has started after killing 5 road construction workers in Papua's Highland Province. You would have just heard that conversation. Now, still to come, Fijiana women's team have a new coach. But before that, let's head to your news wrap. Welcome back to Pacific Beat. Yes, we head around the region now to get the latest headlines, and that's brought to you by our producer, Whenau Furo, who's back in the studio. Fefe.
4: So bad, I'm all right.
1: You've had a bit of a break?
4: Yes.
1: Nice sleep-ins. Thank you very much, though, for coming back and doing early mornings with me. Yes, we've got quite a few stories to get through. This one's really interesting. Hearing reports that Australian police officer has actually survived an armed ambush in Papua New Guinea's highlands while serving with the country's police force. What's the update here?
4: Yes, PNG law enforcement say gunmen ambushed a vehicle that anger provincial police commander chief superintendent Steve Harris, an Australian who took the role, assumed the role. The gunman opening fire as he traveled with his driver and 3 reservists. Our Papua New Guinea correspondent Marion Farr filed this report for the bulletins yesterday. Let's have a listen.
5: Chief Superintendent Stephen Harris was travelling to arrest suspects in a murder investigation in PNG's Highlands this week when he and other Papua New Guinean officers were ambushed and shot at. They returned fire and no one was injured. Chief Superintendent Harris joined PNG's police force last year and was recently tasked with eradicating illegal guns from Enga province where the attack took place. PNG Prime Minister James Marape has called the incident a direct attack on the rule of law.
4: And as Marion Farr said, no casualties. PNG 24 reports that as the attack unfolded, Harris reportedly handed his service pistol to his driver and returned fire with a police-issued carbine. While the reservists shielded him from hail bullets, they've been lauded for their bravery in protecting their commander. The date, the attack occurred on Monday.
1: Mm.
4: Gun violence, a big problem in Papua New Guinea, of course, especially in Enga province. We hear a lot of deaths up there.
1: All right. Well, thank you for that report. Let's head to some sports news, though. Fiji's women's rugby team, Fijiana, they'll take on South Africa this weekend. I believe this is the first time for Fiji to host the Springboks, right?
4: It is. That's right. It will be the first test match on Fijian soil for South Africa. The women's Springs Bucks told Fiji Times in Fiji Village that they've shaken off their jet lag. It's a very long trip. Long flight from South Africa to Fiji.
1: Mm.
4: Fijiana boasts a strong team packed with players from the draw who made it to the Super Rugby final last month.
1: That's right.
4: The Springbok women have always been a force to reckon with on the international stage. They're known for their physicality. They rank 10th on the table, 3 places above Fijiana.
1: Mm.
4: The last time these teams played was at the Women's 2022 Rugby World Cup, where Fijiana secured a narrow 21-17 victory. I actually reported on that game at Waitakere Stadium in West Auckland, and it was an amazing game. It went back and forth until the last minute when Fiji snatched the game with a try from Carolina Naisewa, their loose forward. And according to reports, she will be playing in this game.
1: Oh, wow.
4: And no doubt the South Africans will be out for revenge. The game kicks off this Saturday at the HFC Bank Stadium in Suva.
1: Of course, I'm sure our Fijian community will be looking forward to that game. We head to where the police are actually now seeking the public's help. This is in Samoa, though, about there's video evidence in a rugby league death investigation. What happened here?
4: Yes, well, they're seeking more video footage of a brawl, all-out rugby brawl, during which a rugby league player by the name of Savea Tama Famavaenga, Savea Tama, a.k.a. Rachel, he passed away, collapsed unconscious on the rugby field, but they don't, it was between Marist, Samoa's local Marist team, and another, but there's uncertainty as how he actually died, if it was a result of being attacked or a health condition. It occurred at Vailala Rugby Field on Saturday. And in a statement issued on Sunday, Samoa police urged anyone who recorded the incident or who has relevant footage to submit it directly to investigators. I've seen free videos of different angles. We don't see what happened before he collapsed.
1: Right.
4: But it was a terrible incident. He collapsed and was completely unconscious. Eyewitnesses told the Samoa Observer that tensions escalated after the match. So a brawl didn't just occur on field, but occurred later on. But police haven't commented on the details of the alleged incident yet. No arrests have been announced and investigations are ongoing.
1: It does highlight, though, right, that there is a problem
4: Actually, and even recently, New South Wales, there's recently been a crackdown on brawls in rugby. Rugby league's notorious for brawls, but there's efforts to try and keep the spot clean.
1: All right, yeah, no, that needs to be done, definitely. All right, well, look, as always, Finau, really appreciate you coming through with these headlines from across the region. That's our producer, Finau Funua, here with your news wrap. It's time to head to some music. This is Groove Gang with Groovin'.

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0: We head to sport now. While the question over who will get the permanent head coaching position with the Flying Fijians is still to be resolved, the FRU have secured the services of arguably the best person available to take charge of their national women's team. Willie Walker has won the last three Super Rugby titles in a row with the Blues in New Zealand, and now his sights are set on taking Fijiana to the knockout round of the next World Cup. His appointment came at just a matter of days before the first of two test matches on home soil for the women's team against South Africa. But Walker is biding his time before taking the reins, so he won't be in charge of Fijiana on Saturday in Suva.
2: Look, I'll be honest, I will take a back seat this first week and really rely on the job that our coaches have been doing here. Mike Legg has done a great job as the interim head coach looking after this group whilst I've been busy with Super Rugby back home. I've been in the country 2 days and had the opportunity to go down and meet the players and get to see a couple of trainings and have a little bit of input, but I don't want to step on anyone's toes at this stage. I really want to get an understanding of the group and how we are and connect with players and all of those things before I start to implement some small changes if they need to be done. But really it's just about getting an understanding of this group and seeing where I can help initially and going from there.
3: But the fact that you're in Fiji as the team builds up to the first test against South Africa, a second test to come a week later, you're going to get a pretty instant rundown of where this side is at, I would have thought, which most coaches have to wait quite a while for.
2: No, exactly. And again, that's probably one of the upsides of it. A downside is that it is straight away and haven't had the opportunity really to connect with this group and to learn. But it does give me a good insight into, you know, where we're going to be at leading into the next game anyway, and then looking into the future around how we operate. Yeah, it's good that we're straight into work and I get to see the girls being put under pressure from the outset, so get a really good understanding and a grasp of the character that we've got within this group, as well as working alongside the new management group.
3: Tell me, as someone who has had enormous success as a Super Rugby coach in New Zealand, the Blues have won the last three Super Rugby women's titles, most recently just a couple of weeks ago. What has persuaded you that taking on the job with Fijiana is right for you at this time?
2: For me, it's a natural progression of where I wanted to get to. I want to coach international rugby, and this is a great opportunity that I've been afforded. I had been with the Blues for 6 years, and I had done all I could, I think, domestically within New Zealand and the New Zealand rugby landscape. And at this time, there isn't an opportunity to push further in terms of international experience. And so being appointed the head coach here of the Fijiana means a great deal, and I'm really looking forward to just the opportunity to test and challenge myself at that international level, continue to build experience and knowledge, and hopefully guide Fiji to develop even further and see where we can get to.
3: So you've severed your ties with the Blues completely. You won't be juggling two jobs?
2: No, I won't be juggling two jobs. It would be too difficult to be able to do that. I would love to have stayed on. I've built some great relationships with players and management, the club as a whole, and I'm very grateful for that opportunity with them. But one of our core pillars within that group was around opportunities, and this is an opportunity for me to grow and change and challenge and test myself at that next level.
3: And will you have a role too in the broader development of women's rugby in Fiji?
2: Yes, as part of the broader scope, there'll be a look at pathways and development, some coach development, player TID, everything that goes with trying to run a high-performance program and building relationships with clubs and schools and provinces to get players a little bit of understanding of what high-performance means before they get into an international program. We need to build those pathways so that these young aspiring players have the opportunity to develop and not be put under pressure straight away at test match level.
3: And I guess one target would be progress in the next Women's World Cup. Fiji didn't manage to get out of the pool last time.
2: And there's no reason why, if things track well and we get a good program up and running, that Fijiana can't be pushing at that level. I think they have the potential and the calibre of players to be able to do that. And we just have to create a program around them to allow that growth and opportunity to push further in the international game.
3: And how do you see the dynamic between yourself as head coach of Fijiana and Mike Legg in his role with the Drua? He's looking after the national side on this occasion. It's quite interesting how all that will work, it seems to me.
2: I think so. I think there's a benefit in having alignment with the Drua, because the majority of the players that are playing in this international squad are part of the Drua. And so what that means is they get the opportunity to train and play together for a lot more time than some other international teams do. So it's going to be an important relationship between myself and Mike, and utilising his knowledge because he knows these girls really well, and just continuing to, one, help him in terms of his coaching aspirations, but two, utilising his inside knowledge of these players to help me in my role as the head coach here.
0: And that's Willie Walker, New Zealand's super rugby maestro and now Fijiana's head coach. He was talking to Richard Hewitt on the line from Suva. And finally, around 50,000 years ago, a unique kangaroo lived in the mountain rainforest of New Guinea. The Protomnodon timbuna was the size of a red kangaroo, but more muscular and stocky. But unlike most kangaroos, it didn't hop. It moved around on all four legs. Not much is known about the megafauna, but the discovery of a single tooth from the Latitu Cave on Papua New Guinea's northwest in 2024 showed that the species did not become extinct as early or as previously thought. I spoke to Laureate Research Fellow Lucas Kongoulis from the University of Western Australia about uncovering these fossil secrets.
4: And this is an extinct species. Our idea of what it looked like is based on what its skeleton looked like, and this would have been a kangaroo that doesn't look like anyone today. So we think it was, instead of hopping on its hind legs as the main way of getting around, it probably crawled about on all fours in a much slower, kind of lumbering manner. That, because of that, also its upper arms would have been really muscular, and overall the body would have looked really stocky and muscular compared to the sort of lean kangaroos that we have today. So it would have been a really strange looking animal to us, I think. It's part of the broader kangaroo family, so, you know, we think this animal was actually fairly closely related to red and grey kangaroos in the big scheme of things.
0: How surprising then was it to find that evidence, you know, that these kangaroos had survived for thousands of years, especially along that New Guinea coast?
4: It was pretty surprising. So over the last few years, other teams working in New Guinea have been finding these little bits of evidence which suggest that this kangaroo and another one that was probably quite similar, also lived in the sort of rainforest environment, had survived for much longer than the sort of other megafauna did in Australia. In Australia, we think they're all gone by about 40,000 years. In New Guinea, there was, as I was saying, these little bits of evidence that suggest maybe they're around to about the peak of the Ice Age, so like 20,000 years ago. You know, which sort of made sense because we look at this thing of like the end of the Ice Age as this, you know, end of an era, big marker of time change. So you think all these giant animals are probably gone by then. So we look working on the material from this site, which is way, way, way younger. You know, lo and behold, we found the bone from this animal. So we had found a tooth from this species previously in one of the other sites we were looking at. Unfortunately, the circumstances in which it was found meant that there was actually no way to tell when it had been. It could be 60,000 years, it could be like 100,000 years old. No real way to tell how old it is. The interesting thing about this site is that it was more or less underwater up until like just shy of 7,000 years ago. So there's like this almost like a beach deposit in the site. And then as soon as the water levels recede, people start living in the cave, probably because it's right next to these really good marine resources. We were really, really surprised to find it there because we just had no idea that they would be there that late.
0: And then we look at things like, you know, human interaction or hunting or even climate change. Do you think that that somehow maybe would have contributed to the loss or extinction of these kangaroos?
4: I think both have probably played their role. In this particular area, the climate change sort of gets thrown around in this bigger picture of megafauna extinctions in Australia and New Guinea.

0: Here it seems to be really relevant. The reason is, and we see that a range of animals, which today are only found in the mountains of New Guinea, because they live in this specific type of forest that's found at high altitudes, used to be living on the coast, right? So, you know, we're talking like 100 meters above sea level, and they used to be there. Then they all go extinct basically at the same time this giant kangaroo does. So what we think is that this type of montane, high elevation forest, when the temperatures were colder, used to exist a lot lower down. As temperatures rose, it had to sort of retreat higher and higher up the mountain slopes. Unfortunately, the mountains around this part of New Guinea are really quite low, so eventually it sort of ran out of room to keep going up and just disappeared. It got replaced by this tropical rainforest that they have along the coast today. So once that habitat was gone, creatures that are sort of adapted to it and dependent on it would have faced increasingly tough situations. And something big like this, I don't think it would have taken long for it to sort of succumb to any kind of hunting pressure.
1: What does this discovery maybe reveal about New Guinea's unique biodiversity? Do you know, and its importance, I suppose, of trying to understand natural history?
0: Yeah, great question. New Guinea is sort of like this treasure trove of biodiversity. There's not a year goes by without some big discovery. Quite happy to consider this one of those big discoveries. There's so much, not just for mammals and marsupials, but birds and reptiles as well. The common theme is that there's interesting showcase here of kind of mass localized and sort of island-wide extinctions. There's big, big turnovers of biodiversity happening. These are really good case studies telling us what we can expect when they're subjected to pressure from humans and changing habitats.
1: Wow. What does this then tell us about even maybe just the movement of animals between Australia and New Guinea?
0: You know, we've got this more complex issue of where did the fauna in New Guinea come from. We do think that for the most part, a lot of them have come from Australia. They've entered New Guinea at various times when the sort of two land masses met. And there was a bit of exchange the other way. So, you know, for instance, we think that echidnas probably came from New Guinea originally and then spread into Australia.
1: Well, why should our people in the Pacific really be invested or even just care about this type of discovery?
0: This is part of their heritage. It's important to, I guess, understand what's gone on in the background of the environment. These are really, really pressing issues all across the Pacific, particularly in New Guinea in terms of deforestation and habitat change, habitat degradation. The specifics of this discovery aside, all the research that's being done on documenting biodiversity change in New Guinea are really relevant to what's going on today, you know, environmental preservation and the consequences of what happens when that's lost. So once these species are gone, they don't come back. They're dependent on quite specific places to live in.
1: And that there is Lucas Gongulus, Laureate Research Fellow from the University of Western Australia. Oh, it's time for a classic. This is Martha and the Vandellas, something we should do straight after this show. Dancing in the Street.

0: And that brings us to the end of Pacific Beat. Looking back at one of our main stories today, Bougainville's President Ismail Taroma has lashed out at Papua New Guinea's parliament for dragging its feet on endorsing the country's pathway to independence.
1: This insults the intelligence of our people. By doing this, the national government is asking us to trade a constitutional internationally witnessed referendum result for an ambiguous promise of the future.
0: Find that story when you type Pacific Beat or Radio Australia into your search engine. But our team will be back same time tomorrow at 6 a.m. PNG time. But you can hear us again this afternoon at 5 p.m. PNG time. Stay tuned because your news is up next. And coming up after that, it is Nisha Daily. So until next time, o tō awhātou, this is Pacific Beat, yours in the Pacific.

0: ABC News. Hello, I'm Simon Lauder. An Australian police officer has survived an armed ambush in Papua New Guinea's highlands while serving with the country's police force. Here's PNG correspondent Marion Farr.
1: Chief Superintendent Stephen Harris was travelling with other police officers to arrest suspects in an ongoing murder investigation in Papua New Guinea's Enga province when their vehicle was ambushed by armed gunmen this week. The group fired at the vehicle and police shot back, but no one was injured. PNG's Prime Minister James Marape has called the incident a direct attack on the rule of law and praised the officers who responded. Chief Superintendent Harris is a former Australian Federal Police officer who joined PNG's police force last year. Marion Farr, ABC News, Port Moresby.
0: More than 41 villages in Papua New Guinea's Torricelli Mountains have banded together to sign a major agreement to restrict logging and mining. The Tenkile Conservation Alliance has organised the agreement after nearly three decades of speaking to communities in the area. The alliance's director, Jim Thomas, says industrial logging is a threat to the villages.
2: They've all signed an agreement, a conservation deed, that states no logging, no mining. Yeah, we're essentially protecting about 135,000 hectares of tropical rainforest here in Sundown province of Papua New Guinea.
0: More than 11 tonnes of World War II-era munitions have been found in Tuvalu's lagoon as part of Operation Render Safe. The Australian High Commission in Tuvalu says the munitions include a number of 100-pound aerial bombs and almost 5,500-pound bombs. The findings are part of an Australian Defence Force-led mission to locate and dispose of World War II explosive remnants across the Indo-Pacific. Bangladesh's convicted former Prime Minister has reiterated she will return to her country from exile in December, despite facing the death penalty. Rachel Clayton reports.
3: Sheikh Hasina fled Bangladesh 2 years ago after 1,400 people were killed during student-led protests that toppled her government. She was convicted by Bangladesh's Criminal Court of Crimes Against Humanity last year and sentenced to death. At her first press conference since fleeing her home country, Hasina spoke via an audio link and said she will return in December, but did not provide a date. Other members of her Awami League party appeared in person and criticised the 2024 protests as a violent, organised attack on the police and their party. Rachel Clayton, ABC News, New Delhi.
0: An emergency meeting of Arab and Muslim nations has been held in Jordan to condemn what they say is Israel's undermining of decades-old rules relating to Jerusalem's sacred sites. Matthew Doran reports.
4: Israel seized control of Jerusalem's Old City and East Jerusalem in 1967, and since then the Jordanian government has been the custodians of holy sites in the city, including the Al-Aqsa Temple Mount Precinct and the Church of the Holy Sepulchre. The arrangements are often called the status quo, and while the Netanyahu government denies changing the rules, Arab and Muslim nations are furious at behaviour by people like the National Security Minister Itamar Ben-Gvir, allowing Jewish worship in places reserved for Muslim prayer.

0: The Jordanian government convened the meeting in Amman, warning further changes could spark conflict across the region.
1: A 47-year-old woman has been arrested over a stabbing spree in central London in the middle of the day. Bridget Rollison reports from London.
2: Panic erupted at the busy tourist hotspot of Covent Garden after four men were stabbed just after midday. Witnesses told the ABC they saw a woman attack the men she didn't appear to know with a foldable knife before she was tackled by police after a standoff.
3: In broad daylight, in a relatively peaceful part of London with a lot of tourists, so yeah, it was very shocking.
2: A 47-year-old woman was arrested over the attacks, which left the men aged between 34 and 52 in hospital. Police believe the incident was mental health related.
1: An Australian astrophysicist says it's important that the moon's surface is protected after a piece of one of Elon Musk's SpaceX rockets is believed to have crashed on the lunar surface. A stray piece of a SpaceX rocket is believed to have crashed into the moon, travelling at 8,000 kilometres an hour. Astrophysicist Dr. Sarah Webb says while the accident will bring a number of scientific findings, the moon also has a history worth preserving.
4: We have a heritage on the moon that we need to protect. It's nobody's moon to litter and to pollute. And we know that all too well here in Australia, of course, with our First Nations people, this is part of Sky Country as well. So it's got many deep connections across the globe.
1: 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For more Pacific news, head to the ABC Pacific website.
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start to what is a fantastic Thursday morning right here on Nisha Daily. And of course, kia ora to our brothers and sisters tuning in from Rarotonga. Hope you're having a wonderful Wednesday as well. We've got a lot of fantastic times lined up for you this morning right here on Nisha Daily. So let's jump into things. But first, let's acknowledge the land from which we broadcast today. Yuggera and Turrbal Country on Australia's East Coast. Yuggera and Turrbal Country covers much of what is now known as Brisbane by many. And we here at ABC Radio Australia pay our respects to Yuggera and Turrbal elders, both past and present. This is Yuggera and Turrbal Country, as it's been since the first sunrise. Yes, and back in July, Indigenous representatives from across Australia, Fiji, Solomon Islands and Aotearoa, New Zealand, gathered in Canberra for Oceania's First Voices, a four-day workshop hosted by WWF Pacific. It all went down in the lead-up to COP31, which will be happening this year. And coming up very soon, we'll be catching up on a conversation our producer, Emily Nguyen Hunt, had with one of these very special delegates. So make sure you're staying tuned in. Nisha Daily this morning. I've got a gem to take us away first. It's Psyche, Dubs, Wills, Maris, Dalegu.

0: Yes, that was Psyche and Dubs Wheels with Malice Talaigu kicking off our Thursday morning.
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0: And back in July, a group of eight leaders from Australia, Fiji, Solomon Islands, and Aotearoa, New Zealand, gathered in Canberra for Oceania's First Voices, a four-day workshop hosted by WWF Pacific. The workshop brought together these representatives to strengthen Indigenous community leadership ahead of United Nations COP31 Climate Summit and the Pacific-hosted pre-COP meetings. Nisha Daily's producer, Emily Nguyen Hunts, spoke with Richard Spawn, who represented Australia's First Nations community at Oceania's First Voices.
1: We're saying a big which way to Richard Spawn and start the show off. We always love to get to know our guests. So yeah, if you wouldn't mind just sharing where your family's from and whereabouts you grew up.
2: Yeah, so I'm a Wadja Gungaloo and Gurung descendant of Central Queensland, so traditional owners of Central Queensland. Grew up in Rockhampton and my mob are all around the sort of Warrabinda, Central Queensland area, so out river country, and then my Gurung lineage is on the ocean, so on the coastal around 1770, that way.
1: Mm-hmm. Okay, so we've got a little bit of the coast and then a little bit inland as well. And Richard, you know, you've spent a lot of time in Warrabinda in Queensland. Can you tell us what it's like out there as well?
2: Well, I spent a lot of time around the country of Warrabinda, more than Warrabinda itself. But yeah, it's a very, it's an Aboriginal community, probably about 2 hours west of Rockhampton, which is, you know, near the coast. There's a lot of tribes that were brought there to live back in the day. I think I can't remember the count, but it's over 50 at least. So from all around Queensland, we're brought there. The country has got a lot of problems at the moment. There's a lot of water's missing, so a lot of the creeks are dry, and people don't know where's the water gone. But very cultural area as well. We've got the Carnarvon Gorge. We've got the Blackdown Tablelands, we've got the Expedition Range, so all sandstone country, and a lot of art and a lot of cultural places in that area. So it's not as known as the rest of Australia, which is good, but yeah, it's one of the, you know, in the top three cultural places, the region that is, of Australia. So, yeah, very humbling to be part of that country.
1: Mm-hmm. Yes, and we were just talking off air a little bit. Jacob Maguire, you know, one of the hosts of Nisha Daily, he spent a lot of time out there in Warrabinda, so I've heard quite a few stories. And it just sounds like, yeah, just such a rich place to be. But this conversation, you know, we're talking about your participation in Oceania's First Voices, this program. It's, you know, these leaders have gathered together to know, you know, talk about climate change ahead of COP31, which is happening later this year in November. I mean, when we're talking about climate change, for you, Richard, you know, when you're in a place like Warrabinda or, you know, anywhere that's like that, I guess when it comes to climate change, what are you sort of seeing firsthand when you go out to communities like this?
2: Yeah, the first thing is the water. Like a couple of years ago, I was driving around country and my grandfather and uncle were talking about all these creeks that had water in them. And it was like every creek that we went past is now, it's like a dust bowl, basically. So, you know, in regards to climate change, already we haven't got water, so there's water decline, and that water quality is also in decline. So the waters that are still there, you know, they've got very bad sediment and chemicals and all that from the farming. There's reduced river flows, so, you know, there's erosion. There's a lot of clearing of land. So now that when we get water, it comes, you know, buckets down now, and it just basically, there's no grass to hold that water in the ground, so it just sort of flows over and just goes straight into those dry creeks and then just does more erosion and then just flows out really quickly, and then, you know, depending on the day, you know, 2 days later, there's no water there. So it just quickly comes and then quickly goes. Yeah, so that's the main sort of problem. And now that, you know, we're looking at having hotter days, we're looking at having longer days, longer periods without water. So it's just a real, you know, it's like a biodiversity collapse, basically. You know, everything more or less evolves around water. So if you have no water, then everything else just collapse. So, you know, water is where climate impacts become real for us. So that's basically, you know, from a traditional owner's perspective, I suppose water security is not simply about supply. It's also, you know, that's how we continue our cultural practices, you know, around water and all those things that come to water. There's community well-being. There's our ecological health as well. So, you know, when country suffers, we suffer. And it's also, you know, it's our intergenerational responsibility to leave that country in a better shape that we found it. So for us, it's not a resource issue. It's a relationship issue. So when water systems are healthy, country is healthy. And, you know, the good old saying, and it's really true, when country is healthy, communities are healthy and resilient. So, you know, it's a real sort of issue for us and for the rest of our oceanic voices. You know, they're dealing with too much water. So it's really a good group, you know, to be a part of. You know, our responsibility is not measured in election cycles or funding rounds. We're always there. And our responsibility extends to those who come before us, but more importantly, for those yet to come. So our perspective, especially at COP31, will be, you know, very impactful, I believe, in these international forums.
1: Mm-hmm. No, definitely. And it really got me what you were saying there about, you know, you're dealing with no water and then the other leaders in the group who are part of Oceania's First Voices, they're dealing with too much water because they're losing their islands due to, you know, rising sea levels and things like that. What did it mean to you to, you know, participate in a program like this and, you know, bring all your perspectives together? Was it interesting for you to hear about what issues the other nations are dealing with as well?
2: Yeah, definitely. They're dealing with a human rights issue as well. It's not just an environmental issue. So, you know, it was good to be part of this group because, you know, rather than speaking primarily about emissions and all that sort of stuff, you know, climate action must start with countries. So, you know, we're observing all these things for generations. So to listen to those mob with their problems, you know, sometimes it's you sort of measure your issues.

0: our latest meeting in Canberra, and it's inspiring. You know, it's calling all people to action through our protection and restoration. So it's a collective sort of pledge, so to speak, you know, and it's urgent, and it's the need to uphold and advance those rights of Indigenous peoples, and especially those local communities across Oceania, because I think that's sometimes, well, a lot of time gets missed in these big forums, as those local communities and those rights of Indigenous people are there, but not equitable in regards to decision making and, mm-hmm. and you know, those fully international agreements and stuff like that. So we need to ensure that there's that equitable participation across these discussions.
1: Mm-hmm. And yeah, that's exactly what you've done, is bring that human experience back to the conversation, which is really important. And if you're just listening in, this is Emily Nguyen Hunt, and you're on Nisha Daily. I'm on the line with Richard Spawn, who's joining us this morning from Springbok, Australia, on the country of the Yugambeh people. And we're talking about Oceania's First Voices, a program that recently happened in Canberra, where 8 leaders from Australia and the Pacific joined together ahead of COP31, which is happening later this year in November. And I guess for you, Richard, communities here, you know, First Nations communities here in Australia, and then, you know, our Pacific communities, there's extreme resilience in all of these communities. I guess, where does it get to the point where, you know, we can make changes and be resilient, but where does it come to the point where, you know, you've got to go to forums like the United Nations Climate Change Conference, which is COP31 this year, and share these perspectives on a scale like this?
0: Yeah, I think for me it's a bit of change in the whole ideology of climate change, because to me climate action is not only about reducing emissions or environmental problems. It's also about restoring our relationships, so between people and landscape. So the good majority of Indigenous people have a relationship with country. And that relationship, I think, is missing in the wider landscape of the world. So, you know, to me, it's about changing relationships to country, or restoring those relationships to country. Also, between governments and Indigenous nations, I think there's still, you know, there needs to be a trust that Indigenous people have been doing this for generations. That we might not, well, for them, it might be a might, but for me, it's a definite. But, you know, we might know actions, climate actions, to actually work within climate change and change the way we've been doing things. So, you know, there's that relationship from people to country. There's that relationship between governments to Indigenous nations, and that's around the world. But also, it's our relationship, this present generation, to those yet unborn. So, you know, people just look at their lives, I suppose, but there's also that relationship to our children, to our grandchildren, and all those sort of stuff. So we're not looking to the past for answers, but we're bringing forward that knowledge. Yeah, that would be my first thing, would be to try and change, like, not look at country as a way to make money, basically. Mm-hmm. How do we make money from this country, but also what's good for that country as well? So we've got to start changing those sort of relationships to country. You know, I think that might be a bit of a stretch for some of these governments around the world, but I think you start off there, and then that actually will lead you down a different direction.
1: And Richard, before we let you go today, you know, as we have these platforms like COP31, and we've got these, you know, lots of talk about climate change and things like that, but what is it that you want to see at the grassroots in the community change, you know, especially when we're thinking about the future generations and, you know, the kids that are coming up next?
0: Yeah, the main one, I suppose, is that the way governments look at land, but I think a more sort of direct, you know, I think that's a big goal for governments to look at land a different way. But to me is, you know, providing that direct access to climate finance. I think a lot of times for us to do things on country, we're applying to grants. So, you know, we're spending a lot of time applying for funding. That funding mightn't be the priority that we have on country. So if we could, you know, have accessible finance that provides directly to a

0: governed by Indigenous people, including, Indigenous sovereign nations all around the country, all around the world. It means that we're able to determine what we use those funds for and how, and it means long-term dependable funding built on trusts, because a lot of these fundings, they'll last for 1 or 2 years. And then once you stop doing, once that money's not there, it's hard to keep those projects going. So those projects usually fall over. And that's our right to self-determine, and community-led action is where funding is controlled by non-Indigenous bodies. It should directly support, urgent and long-term actions that protect our Indigenous knowledge systems, promote our long-term resilience in the face of climate change, and more importantly, long-term actions that protect those livelihoods. For example, in Fiji or one of those islands, they might want funding to do something. And if they're not controlling that funding, some government or some body, they sort of predict where that funding will go to, and it mightn't be the most urgent long-term action to protect those livelihoods of people. So, yeah, provide that climate finance for Indigenous peoples must be increased and accelerated. And we should be, if we're not in control of that finance, we should be, it should be, we should be also part of that governing body. Yeah, change the way finance or funding for climate action is delivered to Indigenous people. Give us more of a say on how, how and where that funding is delivered.
1: And Richard, thank you so much for coming on Nisha Daily. It's been such a pleasure talking to you this morning. I've really enjoyed our conversation. Hopefully speak again in the future.
0: Yeah, cool. Very nice to meet you, Emily, and keep up the good work, eh?
2: Yes, that was First Nations community leader Richard Spawn joining Emily Nguyen Hunt for a yarn about what went down at Oceania's First Voices, a program held last month which brought together leaders from Australia and the Pacific ahead of the United Nations COP31 summit. And yes, big shout out to Richard, hailing from our own old stomping ground there, Woorabinda 4713, where the kangaroo sits down. So before we head to the news, let's get to a fantastic Woorabinda track. It's the Sister Maisha, Twisting Words.

0: 3 where the kangaroo sits down. We're Binda. That was Maisha with Twisting Words.
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0: Yeah, since about that time this morning, we get caught up with all the latest news developing across our region. And who better to fill us in than Pacific Beat's Aggie Tupor. Aggie, how you going this morning, yo?
2: Yes, I am good. Malo Damai Bombongini, how are you doing?
0: Look, I'm going to be honest, I'm not traveling very well this morning, Aggie. I've got probably the stiffest...
2: It's the same repetitive story from you, mate.
0: I know, this is crazy. I woke up with a little stiffness in my neck yesterday. I went to sleep. I don't know what I'm doing in my sleep, Aggie. I must be running a marathon. All right? Why am I picking up?
2: It's probably the only time we ever do run a marathon.
0: I'm probably sleeping a marathon. I mean, this is crazy. You know what I mean? So, yeah, so my shoulders and my neck are attached at the moment. I'm turning around like that. It's crazy. But you know what I mean?
2: What can we do? But a bowl of kava might just help you.
0: That's what I'm saying. I mean, it is wild. But you know what? It makes me feel better that you're here on the show. All right. So this is definitely bringing me some health and some good vibes. And with that being said, we've got to get to our actual jobs. I mean, it's time for the news. What's been going around our region?
2: Sure. Firstly, Papua New Guinea's parliament could soon decide the fate of Bougainville's independence aspirations. Leaders from both the PNG and autonomous Bougainville governments have agreed that the results of the 2019 Bougainville independence referendum bill will be tabled in PNG's parliament next month. The overwhelming majority of Bougainvillians voted in support of independence, but PNG's parliament effectively has the final say, with MPs to vote on whether to accept or reject the results. Now, while the governments have agreed on this important milestone, some big questions remain unanswered, such as when the vote itself will be held, the voting threshold required to accept the results, and what happens if Parliament says no. Now, Indonesia's security forces have launched a joint operation to pursue the group of West Papua National Liberation Army fighters who killed 5 road construction workers in Papua's Highlands province on Sunday. It comes amid reports that the deepening conflict between the pro-independence Papuan fighters and Indonesian forces has caused mass displacement of village communities in the regions. The WPNLA has claimed responsibility for killing the Indonesian workers, alleging they were undercover intelligence agents. And finally, an influential Itauke women's group is calling for traditional owners to be given control of marine resources, including popular surf breaks in Fiji. Under current laws, traditional owners have rights over fishing grounds known as korikori, but they have no control over other marine resources, including those used for by tourists. The Songo Songo Wakamarama told a parliamentary committee on a new marine areas bill that ownership of marine resources should no longer be in the hands of the state. That is your news and headlines, Jacob.
0: Dang, a whole lot going around. And just a little.
2: Like my running and my dreams. And unfortunately never come out. Losing any weight or winning a marathon.
0: Well, first of all,
2: just a whole lot of running.
0: I'm waking up losing mobility. All right, this is ridiculous.
2: I mean, you're fighting some demons. I don't know.
0: I don't know what is going on. I mean, am I walking here like, you know, remember Shane Webke? Was it Webke who used to play in the NRL where he had his like giant neck brace that he'd wear to every game? That's going to be me.
2: There you go. You need a neck brace, you need a leg brace, you need an arm brace.
0: I need to brace myself. All right,
2: goodness.
0: Oh my gosh. And it's your last day for the week. I mean, Aggie, how are you feeling? I mean, what are we getting up to this weekend?
2: Wow, thank you for asking. I'm actually moving into my new whale this weekend, so I am so excited that I finally get to sleep in my own bed. And that my daughter probably won't ever have to hear my snoring ever again. So she's excited too.
0: That's great. Well, look, I think I'll be in Melbourne later this month. I can pick out my room.
2: Come along. We have a laundry room.

0: the garage. We have a room under the stairs. Yeah, you
1: know,
0: no,
1: it's called. It's called. I might, you know, set up next to the oven. All right, I've been known to do that. You know?
0: Feel free. It's called a microwave.
1: Oh my gosh! Well, all the best with moving into the new Folly. I mean,
0: thank
1: I want to see how
0: you.
1: The decorations go. Yeah, we're needing some plastic chairs, needing some Tongan flags. It's going to be hectic in there.
0: It'll be littered all red, mate. I'm about to paint that. It's blue right now, so I'm about to paint it red.
1: Yeah. You'll be evicted by this weekend. I mean, it'll be crazy.
0: Never.
1: No, all the best. We're wishing you a wonderful rest of the day, a wonderful rest of the week, and can't wait to catch up with you soon. Yo, thank you so much.
0: Definitely, bro. We'll catch up next week.
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1: Yes, and kia ora if you're tuning in from Rarotonga this morning, Cook Islands. It's been a huge week so far with your Constitution Day celebrations. And of course, Cook Islands Language Week continues. And coming up very soon, we'll be catching up on a chat we had with, what can I say, but a voyager. Yes, this Cook Islands chef has found himself in the beautiful nation of Solomon Islands, where he's been doing his thing, spending his days on the water and educating locals on how to make the most of their natural resources. Yes, a fantastic edition of Mean Feeds is headed your way, so make sure you're staying tuned in to Nisha Daily. And I'll tell you what, if you heard me rave on about the soreness in my neck this morning, well, I'll tell you what, this next track has definitely got a title that relates to me. It's Nathan Nakikus with Old and Grey.

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0: And happy Cook Islands Language Week. This morning, we're speaking the language of Cook Islands food with none other than James Wickman. Born in Rarotonga, James spent childhoods on the beach practicing English with tourists. At 21, he set off for Auckland to become a chef and eventually moved to the Solomon Islands with his wife for 6 years, which deepened his appreciation for local produce. After 15 years as a chef, he stepped away from the tough lifestyle of the fast-paced restaurant scene and now spends his days on the water educating locals on how to make the most of their natural resources. So grab a plate and pull up a chair. It's time for Mean Feeds.
2: Okay, so born and raised in Rarotonga, Cook Island. Most of my childhood was spent there, hanging around the beach and waiting for tourists to walk past just so we can practice speaking English. But, you know, that's what you do, right, when you live on the beach. What else you can do? At the age of 21, I left. I was studying to become a chef. Started my training in the cooks, and then a couple of years there, and I left to go to Auckland to learn more. So, yeah, chefing became a big part of my life. Although I'd rather become, my goal was to become a mechanic. So I turned out to be a chef instead.
3: Well, sorry to say this, James, but your last name wasn't James Mechanic.
2: James no, why not? Why not? Yeah, it's, I know. But actually, the name Cook, when we were living in the Solomons, there were so many James. So it was James, that James, or James from the Cook Islands. And that's how it started. So I've just carried that name, James Cook, the whole time. It's easier to distinguish the guy that can cook and is from Cook Islands. So,
0: dang! Yeah. Oh, my gosh.
3: Wow.
2: Yeah.
3: So just like a little tidbit. You ended up in the Solomon Islands. How long were you there for? What were you doing?
2: We were there for 6 years. So my partner at the time, which is my wife now, so she was working for the Foreign Fisheries Agency, fishery stuff. So we've been traveling since then. Lived in the Solomons for 6 years. That was awesome place. Very good. Mm-hmm. Very enjoyed the spot. So much seafood, so much life. Really great spot. So we were there for 6 years, and then we moved to Epicentre. Ponape, and we've been there for the last 12 years.
0: Bro, you've been traveling around everywhere.
3: This guy's a frequent flyer. Also a frequent fisher, Jacob, and we'll get to that eventually. But look, want to keep you like, you know, in your formative years for a second. Want to know about your favorite foods from childhood. Were there any, like, particular meals in the family home that you just like, ooh, this is the one. This was my favorite meal growing up.
2: Yeah, you know, grandma used to make the, you know, just the plain old chicken with rice stew. Basically just boil up the chicken and a bit of coconut and then add a cup of dry rice in there and then just bring it to the boil and put the lid on and turn it off. Even today, I still use that same recipe wherever I go, encouraging people to cook and turn off, save your gas. You don't need to burn the hell out of it. Just steam it, you know? Finish your cooking off by just steaming and then adding your flavors at the end. And that, throughout the restaurants I've worked, I still use that same cooking method of cooking. Because back in the day when grandma used to cook, you know, you didn't have much. Mm. What you have is what you got there. So you learn to preserve and don't waste nothing. So that was one of my favorite dishes, and up till now, and I pass it on to my kids. When somebody's sick, we're gonna have the chicken

0: rice soup again. So, tell me,
1: does this chicken rice soup have a proper name, or is it literally chicken rice soup, and that's the?
0: I think it's chicken rice soup. I don't think it ever had a name, but there are certain people that when you speak from the islands that are aware of that dish, and there's no. You just tell them about it. They go, oh, yeah. I remember that. Grandma used to do that as well, you know?
2: Oh, my gosh. No, that is just wonderful. And, you know, we're talking about sort of your formative years, you know, eating food and whatnot. And you just mentioned that you wanted to be a mechanic. How do you end up sort of getting into, you know, chefing it up and wanting to be in the kitchen?
0: I got kicked out of school because I was too smart. And then mom was the food and beverage manager at the hotel. And she said, hey, come on down and wash dishes just to earn some money. And then, you know, if there's an opportunity for a mechanic that comes along, then you jump on that. I said, yeah, why not? You know, at that age, you need money to buy booze and, you know, look cool. So it just happened from there. Me and my best mate, we got in there and it just took over. We were just keen to get money. And then all of a sudden, there was an opportunity, there was an opening to become a trainee chef. And one thing I learned during that whole period and process is that if you're keen on something, you can achieve whatever you want. Like, and that's what drove us. We just needed more money and more money and more money. And then next thing you're learning how to cook, but getting more money. So that just drove us. Me and my mate, we just stuck in there and it grew from there. Dang. The mechanic is still there. We still do the mechanic, you know, work on cars and stuff. That's a passion, but something you're good at that you learn to do, you still use that to get you around and help others. So that's my theory anyway.
2: I
0: hope that answered that question.
2: Yeah, no, that's amazing, because like usually when we talk to people about cooking, that is their main passion. That's what we're doing. You've got so two different passions here. We get to cook, and then you're also just mechanicking on the side. That is amazing. And James, although you're speaking to us from beautifully cold Auckland this morning, you are based in Ponape. So I was wondering if you could let us know about sort of the food scene in Ponape. What are some of your favorite foods in the places that you live?
0: Wow. So to start with, Ponape is part of the U.S., so Micronesia. The same produce that we get in the Cooks or in the Outer Islands, we get the same there, except we have the luxury of our seafood not having any cicatera fish poisoning at all. So that's one of the big pluses for Eversam. We haven't got that cicatera yet in the Cooks. And some of the other islands, even Vanuatu, in Fiji, maybe some of the Solomons as well, there's some cases of fish poisoning, cicatera. So having said that, I can eat all the different types of fish. Yeah, there isn't one particular fish. So I have a lot of a wide range of produce that I have access to. We've got clams, we've got octopus, we've got sea grapes, we've got mangrove crab. I could go on and on, but then it's just starting to make me hungry. But yeah, this is just so much. Like Eversam has so much produce. It's just unbelievable. Knowing how to eat these foods is something that I'm very passionate about. While living in Ponape, they don't really share the same food that we eat. You know, they would look at, for example, sea grapes, like the remu, we call it remu. It's eaten everywhere else in the Pacific, except for Ponape. They are just seen as these green seaweed things that grow on the coral, but nobody tries it, because they've never been taught how to utilize what they have. So that's part of my passion is educating people, communities, that this is actually a lot of vitamins and minerals that you're missing out on. Yeah, so that's, I can't tell you what's one of the best foods there. It's just, there's so much of it. It really depends on what you feel like.
2: I gotta say, like, you're a better man than me, because if I was in Ponape and people weren't eating sea grapes, that's more sea grapes for me. All right, so yeah. You're digging into your own inventory, James.
1: Yeah, this guy ain't sharing. He's keeping it to himself. Hey, look, if you're just rolling out of bed, you are on Ninja Daily on ABC Radio Australia, and we've served up a fresh dish of mean feeds here, and we're speaking to a cook out of the Cook Islands called James Cook. not Captain James Cook, you know, but you know, it's a great situation you found yourself in, James, because not only are you in a beautiful part of the world, but you're really living up to your name. But you know, I want to speak about a photo, though, a photo that came our way of you and your friends. You're all fishing. I'm looking at a table on the boat right now. I'm seeing like a big old open tin of pisupo, like freshly grated coconut. You know, you're dicing up some fresh fish, a bit of soy sauce in the corner, and that green stuff that you be talking about. Look, tell us about your fishing trips. How often do you fish?
0: Pretty much when we feel like it, you know, when the boys feel like, hey, can we go get some sea grapes? Hey, can we go get some clams? Hey, can we go to the Out Islands? And okay, we go. But we have a rule. So every time we go out, we have to eat out. We don't eat at home. So we've got to make sure that we have, for example, your taro, your boiled breadfruit. We have to have starch. And we always catch fish. It's not a... So depending what type of fishing we're going for, we catch fish. There's always going to be ikamata, the raw fish with coconut, or sashimi. There's always that. And to complement that, we always stop at the sea grapes place. And that's how the day is. You go out, you catch your fish, you come back inside the lagoon, you have your lunch, and then everybody goes home with their catch. That's pretty much it.
1: I'm contemplating.
0: It's a tough life. It's a tough life.
1: I'm contemplating coming out to FSM so we can hop on a little trip with you to the sea grape spot.
0: Absolutely, absolutely.
2: Oh my gosh! And this,
0: I think there's one thing that that I feel comfortable about is that we take a lot of produce out of the water. So, I mean, it's not for commercial sale. It's for feeding and teaching people how to eat them, how to utilize them better. But that's kind of my way as well for putting it back. You know, you educate people on what they have. It's not mine, but it's just unfortunate that they were never taught how to eat it, and I was. So I'm expanding that so everybody can enjoy what it's there, and how to sustain it's pretty much more what the goal is about, so we don't wipe it out in one go. So yeah. Yeah, no. A lot of conservation behind what I try and do there, just because you can.
2: Yeah, this is amazing. And I think for you, and I guess your cooking journey, right, I think, do you like this sort of aspect of cooking more than maybe the restaurant environments that you were working in?
0: Absolutely.
2: Just getting out to, you know, teach people about food, cooking up on a ship, hanging out with the boys, all right? Yep. So is this sort of more fulfilling to you?
0: Absolutely. Absolutely. Like I've been in the restaurant hotels for over 15 years, long time. And I've seen what it does to, you know, the person that has to get up and cook for everybody else. It's a tough life. I'm scared to even venture back in there. I want to help more by, and I have so much more to give out my experiences and stuff about restaurants, but it's a tough life that one, eh? You lose your friends and I don't want that. I'd rather tell somebody how to do it and then continue teaching people as efficient as possible to actually the people that go out and fish.
1: When are you,
0: does that make sense?
2: Yeah, absolutely.
1: James, when are you releasing a book of like how you found the secret to happiness in life? James Cook's book, you know, of how to cook in life. I don't know. I don't name things well.
0: I know, but I started like taking photo footages and stuff, but the stuff you do, it's more than when you're taking, you don't have time to take footage anymore. You've gone to that point where it's like, man, this is just, it's just natural now. This is part of, I wish somebody would just follow me with a drone.
2: Dang, we'll take that job. I mean, like,
1: you know, hiring, as long as you're feeding us, you know.
0: You'll get tired of eating, bro. I tell you. You'll get tired.
1: Impossible.
2: I mean, if you could put a word, I think you've met our boss, Inga. You know, if you could just send her a text and be like, the boys are keen to come over, we could definitely arrange that. And I think sort of on this educational side as well, how important to you is it that sort of young people as well in places like Pohnpei know how to source their own food through fishing and using ingredients from the markets and whatnot?
0: I've been pushing that the whole time. I play a big role in being a member of the Pohnpei Fishing Club. So we actually use the fishing club a lot, not just for like sea safety aspects for fishermen, but also like, I call it learning people. It's better than teaching people. So you learn people how to sustain. Like, for example, you have a barbecue. you got fish on there, but you also need some other bits to balance that fish, not just the big bag of rice. Pretty much using the stuff that they have instead of just putting steak on the grill. So there's so many like cooking methods that, that I've learned throughout the years that it's incredible. But coming back to answering a question, it's just I guess it's just encouraging the young people by feeding them. So, yeah, stuff like that. I don't know if that answered your question. I'm rambling now. No, James, I'm starting to get hungry.
1: Don't worry, James. You're learning us good right now. This is really good, juicy stuff. And, you know, firstly, man, thank you for making time for us, you know, in the middle of your day,
0: right on.
1: You know, just to talk to us about fishing and food.
2: I know
1: you probably got some real business to attend to, but this is our business. But look, before we let you go, I want to ask you for some advice. So say I'm a young kid in the islands. I went out. This is my first time catching a nice, juicy reef fish, right? And I'm like, ooh, I'm going to do something to this. James, to this kid about to cook up their first fish they caught, how do you think they should go about it?
0: Well, my preference is like if I catch fish there, I kind of make a dish there and utilize the things around you. In most cases, you're sitting by the beach, which is pretty much most of the time, and you got rocks there. The best way in my experience is just to burn the fish, light a fire, put the whole fish on there with scale, with everything, but cook it well. Don't cook it overcooked, like cook it well. That to me, just the burning from the charcoal and just burning the skin off, there's so much that comes out of, there's so much oil that comes out of each fish. So it's, that is something unique. That is something I would sell at a restaurant, sell to the tourists that come from ABC. That's what I would Yeah, and they will love it too because there's nothing else to eat.
1: Honestly, that is such great advice. Like, you know, it's one thing to catch a fish, but then make the dish reflect the environment that you got it from.
0: Absolutely.
1: Oh, James, absolutely. You've given me lots nothing to chew on. Success. Lots of thoughts to chew on.
2: Yeah, no, sadly, only thoughts to chew on. All right, we don't have a fish here. This is hectic. Oh, my gosh. You know, James, thank you so much for spending time with us here this morning. Michael and I are pretty hungry now, all right? I'm going to tell you right now, and we'll definitely be inquiring to buy that drone, all right, so we can come to the FSM sometime soon. But, look, thank you so much for your time. Wishing you a wonderful rest of your time in Aotearoa there, and hopefully get to catch up soon, hopefully with some fish.
0: Absolutely, guys. Hey, nice stuff on the show, so keep the show coming. We listen to your show. We listen. It's a crack-up sometimes, but it gets us going on the other side of the world, so nice job. And thank you.
2: Yes, that was a brilliant edition of Mean Feeds from the Vault. We spoke there with chef-turned-fisherman James Wickman, also known as James Cook, in the Solomon Islands. You're tuned in to Tunisia Daily right here on ABC Radio Australia.
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2: Yes, it's Nisha Daily. Hope you're having a fantastic start to your day, wherever you're tuning in from. I hope this morning is going great for you. There's still more Nisha Daily on the way. Soon we'll be catching up on the latest and greatest out of the motherland itself, Vanuatu. Yes, we'll be hanging out with our Port Authority live from Port Vila to find out what's going down in the happiest place on earth. So make sure you're staying tuned in. It's Nisha Daily. Got your latest news coming at you next. We'll be back right after that. So don't go anywhere.

0: ABC News. Hello, I'm Simon Lauder. An Australian police officer has survived an armed ambush in Papua New Guinea's highlands while serving with the country's police force. Here's PNG correspondent Marion Farr.
1: Chief Superintendent Stephen Harris was travelling with other police officers to arrest suspects in an ongoing murder investigation in Papua New Guinea's Enga province when their vehicle was ambushed by armed gunmen this week. The group fired at the vehicle and police shot back, but no one was injured. PNG's Prime Minister James Marape has called the incident a direct attack on the rule of law and praised the officers who responded. Chief Superintendent Harris is a former Australian Federal Police officer who joined PNG's police force last year. Marion Farr, ABC News, Port Moresby.
0: More than 41 villages in Papua New Guinea's Torricelli Mountains have banded together to sign a major agreement to restrict logging and mining. The Tenkile Conservation Alliance has organised the agreement after nearly three decades of speaking to communities in the area. The Alliance's director, Jim Thomas, says industrial logging is a threat to the villages.
2: They've all signed an agreement, a conservation deed, that states no logging, no mining. Yeah, we're essentially protecting about 135,000 hectares of tropical rainforest here in Sundown province of Papua New Guinea.
0: More than 11 tonnes of World War II-era munitions have been found in Tuvalu's lagoon as part of Operation Render Safe. The Australian High Commission in Tuvalu says the munitions include a number of 100-pound aerial bombs and almost 5,500-pound bombs. The findings are part of an Australian Defence Force-led mission to locate and dispose of World War II explosive remnants across the Indo-Pacific. Bangladesh's convicted former Prime Minister has reiterated she will return to her country from exile in December, despite facing the death penalty. Rachel Clayton reports.
3: Sheikh Hasina fled Bangladesh 2 years ago after 1,400 people were killed during student-led protests that toppled her government. She was convicted by Bangladesh's Criminal Court of Crimes Against Humanity last year and sentenced to death. At her first press conference since fleeing her home country, Hasina spoke via an audio link and said she will return in December, but did not provide a date. Other members of her Awami League party appeared in person and criticised the 2024 protests as a violent, organised attack on the police and their party. Rachel Clayton, ABC News, New Delhi.
0: An emergency meeting of Arab and Muslim nations has been held in Jordan to condemn what they say is Israel's undermining of decades-old rules relating to Jerusalem's sacred sites. Matthew Doran reports.
4: Israel seized control of Jerusalem's Old City and East Jerusalem in 1967, and since then the Jordanian government has been the custodians of holy sites in the city, including the Al-Aqsa Temple Mount precinct and the Church of the Holy Sepulchre. The arrangements are often called the status quo, and while the Netanyahu government denies changing the rules, Arab and Muslim nations are furious at behaviour by people like the National Security Minister Itamar Ben-Gvir, allowing Jewish worship in places reserved for Muslim prayer. The Jordanian government convened the meeting in Amman, warning further changes could spark conflict across the region.
0: A 47-year-old woman has been arrested over a stabbing spree in central London in the middle of the day. Bridget Rollison reports from London.
5: Panic erupted at the busy tourist hotspot of Covent Garden after four men were stabbed just after midday. Witnesses told the ABC they saw a woman attack the men she didn't appear to know with a foldable knife before she was tackled by police after a standoff.
6: Sitting in broad daylight in a relatively peaceful part of London with a lot of tourists, so yeah, it was very shocking.
5: A 47-year-old woman was arrested over

0: the attacks, which left the men aged between 34 and 52 in hospital. Police believe the incident was mental health related.
1: An Australian astrophysicist says it's important that the moon's surface is protected after a piece of one of Elon Musk's SpaceX rockets is believed to have crashed on the lunar surface. A stray piece of a SpaceX rocket is believed to have crashed into the moon, travelling at 8,000 kilometres an hour. Astrophysicist Dr. Sarah Webb says while the accident will bring a number of scientific findings, the moon also has a history worth preserving.
2: We have a heritage on the moon that we need to protect. It's nobody's moon to litter and to pollute. And we know that all too well here in Australia, of course, with our First Nations people, this is part of Sky Country as well. So it's got many deep connections across the globe.
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day, and what a day it is. A wonderful Thursday here on Neisha Daily, and it's about that time where we catch up on one of our Neisha Daily traditions, which is giving a call to our Port Authority. That's right, soon we'll be heading to Port Vila, Vanuatu, to see what's the latest happenings around town. So make sure you're staying tuned in. It's Neisha Daily this morning. Before we head there, though, I got Bugle, Buju Banton, and Damian Marley out of Jamaica with Thank You, Lord.

0: that was Bugle Buju Banton and Damian Molly out of Jamaica with Thank You Lord.
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0: Yes, and sadly we won't be hearing from our Port Authority this morning. I mean, it's a lack of a reliable connection in the Pacific that has done us in on this Thursday morning. So let's listen to back to a chat about a reliable connection. Access to reliable energy across the Pacific is a challenge, particularly for those in remote outer islands. Running diesel generators is a common solution, but it comes with a heavy reliance on imported fossil fuels. In countries like Vanuatu and Solomon Islands, the price of everyday electricity is around three times higher than that of the global average. Fijian climate activist George Nadewa from the youth-led grassroots network 350.org Pacific joined Nisha Daily to discuss the importance of bringing power to people through solar energy.
2: 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George, Nisambulunaka, and welcome to Nisha Daily.
3: Hey, thank you so much for having me.
0: No, it is great to be catching up with you this morning. And George, before we get into what you've been doing with 350, we've got to do a quick 180 by going back to your roots. So could you tell us a little bit about your family's heritage and whereabouts you grew up?
3: Oh, yeah. I'm calling in from Suva, Fiji, but I'm originally from Nandrogansi Notoka, the rugby town of Fiji. I've maternal links to Samoa. But yeah, born and raised in Fiji.
4: Mm-hmm. All right. Gotta inject some alofa into this one as well for any Samoans tuning in right now. Hey, and, you know, as we mentioned, you are a part of this global community of climate warriors at 350.org. And, you know, we'll definitely shine some light on that incredible new solar project, which was recently rolled out over there in Fiji. But we'd love to know, firstly, how did you get involved with 350.org?
3: I think for the longest time I was a volunteer with the Pacific Climate Warriors, and then opportunity came around in 2019 for this role that I'm currently in, and I applied for it and I got it. So I'm the Pacific organizer for the 350 Pacific that's based out here in, I'm based here in Fiji, and there's like five of us that work in the Pacific region. And we look after around 22 PCW teams that spans around the region and also in the diaspora communities in Australia, New Zealand, and the U.S.
0: Yo, certainly a big operation. And last month we saw a really cool cross-cultural collaboration going on between 350.org's Pacific team and the ICSE, or the Institute for Climate and Sustainable Cities. Mm. And folks from the Philippines came over to Nandi to help train community leaders from across Fiji, Vanuatu, and Tuvalu in this Solar Scholars Program, which was actually pioneered by Filipino women in the aftermath of the devastating Typhoon Haiyan back in 2013. Now, George, why was it so important for you and the team to bring the Solar Scholars Program over to Fiji?
3: Yeah, and I think that's such a wonderful summary of the work that the Institute of Climate and Sustainable City does in the Philippines. They do amazing work with their communities. And I think one of the things that we wanted to do for us in the Pacific is this whole need for us to transition away from fossil fuels. And we've been chanting and putting the call out for this transition, but we haven't really come up with a solution on, like,

0: what is the alternative, right? We've spoken about the alternatives, but I think it's really about putting word into action and like showing people that ordinary folk from community level can easily maintain and sustain their own energy systems. So, yeah, I think that's one of the reasons we wanted to bring this to the Pacific.
1: You know, again, it's incredibly important to be having these sorts of community workshops, especially, you know, during times of natural disasters for all those communities across Fiji, Vanuatu, Tuvalu, as well as our First Nations brothers and sisters here in Australia. George, what does the situation currently look like for our people in these communities as far as energy supply?
0: Yeah, I mean, with the rising fuel costs making life more expensive for everyday people in the Pacific. And these are people that already live on the front line of this climate crisis, right? So it's not going to get easier, especially with something that's happening miles and miles away that's impacting the region. So I think it's all about us putting power back into the hands of our people. And I think it's about giving them the skills and tools to access solar power, mainly to reduce the energy consumption. Specifically speaking about electricity bills and keeping lights in times of emergencies.
2: And if you've just joined us, you're tuned in with Nija Daily on ABC Radio Australia. It's Jacob and Michael with you, and we're getting energized this morning with George Nadewa from 350.org, and we're shining some light on a new solar project which was rolled out last month over there in Fiji. And George, this Solar Scholars Program was all about training participants on how to assemble these solar PV systems, not only to reduce the strain of rising fuel costs, but to also provide emergency energy during power outages. Now, personally, I wouldn't have a clue on where to start when it comes to assembling a solar system myself. I've seen some of the cousins do it. But for yourself, how rewarding was it to see all these different Pacific communities building up their skills and confidence together during the training?
0: Yeah, we had about 14 participants from three countries. And it was a mix of folks that were really experienced with the solar system and those who are just like first-timers. And I think one of the rewarding things, like on the second day of the training when we went to a site visit, this art studio called Singapore Studios is like 100% powered by 100% renewable solar energy. And participants from the workshop were like instantly able to map out the power source and the components of the system. And I think one of the things that's really interesting with this training is that when you think about solar energy and the PV systems, you think about you need to be an expert in this area of energy sources. But it's really given 2 days with participants, it was easy for them to pick it up. And I think, it's an exciting thing for like our ordinary folk to just like be able to understand the concepts of how this energy system work.
2: Yeah, no, it's incredible to see. And, you know, I got to say, I'm not much of an electrician, right? I still have trouble with, you know, just the wall sockets in my house. I stay away from them, kind of scared of it. But how easy is it to actually put together one of these solar PV systems?
0: Yeah, I mean, we had to have like safety protocols in place to ensure the safety of our participants. But we also had experts from the Philippines and some on the ground. We also had a licensed electrician with us. So, I mean, all these protocols, safety protocols had to be met in order for us to do this training. So, yeah. Safety first, huh?
2: Safety first, indeed.
1: Oh, that's the most important thing. Kids, stay safe. And look, George, we say time and time again, these sorts of things, renewable energy projects, is huge importance to our people. And obviously, you know, for all those community leaders coming out to Fiji, learning to not only build these systems, but maintaining them as well, you know, they're now able to walk away with something extremely valuable as far as energy independence. Going forward from here, George, you know, what else are you hoping that you and your team are able to bring to the wider Pacific community?
0: Yeah, I mean, that was a pilot project that we did back a few weeks ago in Nandi with the 14 participants. We're looking to have a refresher course with our graduated solar scholars. And that's just giving them opportunity to refine their craft and

0: future, sign up and get involved. And I think one of the things that we need to try and make known is that we contribute the least to this climate crisis, but we are impacted the most through this Category 5 cyclones, droughts, and crazy weather patterns. Do your part to push your governments to, think of the Pacific and really phase out this fossil fuel, because the crisis that we are facing in the Pacific is only going to get worse if we don't do anything.
1: George Nadewa, Pinaka Bakalevu, thank you so much for your time, and much love to you and the crew. Can't wait till we catch up again soon.
0: Thank you so much for having me.
2: Yes, that was climate activist George Nadewa from youth-led grassroots network 350.org Pacific, speaking there about a solar power training program called Solar Scholars, which is putting power back in the hands of the people. By learning how to build, maintain, and manage PV systems, participants are helping build greater energy independence in Pacific communities while improving resilience to rising energy costs and power disruptions during natural disasters. You're tuned in at Tunisia Daily this morning. And hey, we couldn't take a trip to Vanuatu, but we can do via song. Here's Daze and Royal Vibes. Smile, Vanuatu.

Vanuatu. You're tuned in at Tunisia Daily right here on ABC Radio Australia. We've got your latest news coming up next. Right now, let's throw it back to some Rugga CI featuring Y4 Guns, Maria.

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0: Yes, it's Nisha Daily this morning. Hope you're having a fantastic start to your day. Whatever you've been getting up to, I hope it's going great for you. I'm going to be honest, a little check-in with Jacob McGuire this morning. This neck is stiffened up, yo. I don't know what's going on. I might be needing a heat pack in about half an hour. But with that being said, it is a wonderful time here on Nisha Daily. And it's about that time this morning where we take that quick pit stop and learn about the latest developments across our region. Yes, reporting the news all the way from Pacific Beat, it's the one and only Aggie DuBois.
2: Firstly, Papua New Guinea's parliament could soon decide the fate of Bougainville's independence aspirations.

0: Leaders from both the PNG and autonomous Bougainville governments have agreed that results of the 2019 Bougainville Independence Referendum Bill will be tabled in PNG's Parliament next month. The overwhelming majority of Bougainvillians voted in support of independence, but PNG's Parliament effectively has the final say, with MPs to vote on whether to accept or reject the results. Now, while the governments have agreed on this important milestone, some big questions remain unanswered, such as when the vote itself will be held, the voting threshold required to accept the results, and what happens if Parliament says no. Now, Indonesia's security forces have launched a joint operation to pursue the group of West Papua National Liberation Army fighters who killed five road construction workers in Papua's Highlands province on Sunday. It comes amid reports that the deepening conflict between the pro-independence Papuan fighters and Indonesian forces has caused mass displacement of village communities in the regions. The WPNLA has claimed responsibility for killing the Indonesian workers, alleging they were undercover intelligence agents. And finally, an influential Itauke women's group is calling for traditional owners to be given control of marine resources, including popular surf breaks in Fiji. Under current laws, traditional owners have rights over fishing grounds known as korikori, but they have no control over other marine resources, including those used for by tourists. The Songo Songo Wakamarama told a parliamentary committee on a new marine areas bill that ownership of marine resources should no longer be in the hands of the state. That is your news and headlines, Jacob.
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1: Yes, and the Solomon Siren is an underwater sculpture by British artist Jason Dekez Taylor, which tells the story of award-winning climate activist Gladys Habu Bartlett and the loss of her ancestral land, Kale Island.
5: You know, climate change does affect all of us in different ways, wherever we are in the world. But ultimately, it is a collective responsibility for all of us to help protect Mother Earth. It's the only home we've got left. And to have experienced losing an island, I feel, is a warning. My only message is come to our shores, come see the Solomon Siren, come stand in our seas, and come see the urgency that our people face.
1: Yes, and a few weeks ago, Gladys Habu Bartlett joined us here in the Nisha Daily Studios to unpack this moving new artwork. We'll be listening back to that very soon. But right now, here's Ramo featuring D Beats

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2: Jacob, I gotta say, you're looking good today, my bro. I could almost say you look like a work of art.
0: Michael Chow, you are making me blush this morning. But thank you for the compliment, bro. But actually, we have someone here in the studio who has been made into a work of art. Just a few days ago, a striking new underwater sculpture was unveiled in Isabel Province in the Solomon Islands. British artist Jason Decaire's Taylor's new work, The Solomon Siren, tells the story of Gladys Habu-Bartlett, award-winning climate activist, UNICEF Pacific ambassador, pharmacist, former Miss Solomon Islands, and mother. And we're so lucky to have Gladys in the studio today. Hello, Gladys. Welcome to Nisha Daily. How are you?
3: Thank you. What a welcome. Thank you so much. I'm so excited to be here.
2: We're excited, Gladys. It's not every day we have someone who has us their own statue walk into our studio. So this is a milestone for us. And, you know, before we get into the Solomon Siren, you know, we got to go back to the start. Can you tell us a bit about your family's heritage and whereabouts did you grow up?
3: Awesome. So my dad's from Isabel in the Solomons. So, yeah, I grew up basically raised in the Solomon Islands, pretty much during school time in town, but was like most of our holidays was back in the village in Isabel Province. So yeah, we'd always go to Kale, never missed.
0: Yo, big love to Isabel Province this morning. Now, it all began with Kale Island, your ancestral lands in Isabel Province. Now, Kale was one of the first documented islands in the Solomons that was lost to sea level rise. Now, it's been fully submerged beneath the ocean since 2014. I mean, you just spoke about, you know, growing up and going to Kale. Can you tell us about what a place like Kale has meant to you sort of growing up and throughout your life?
3: Thank you. That's a good question. I mean, you know, like for us and the family, Kale is a special place. We'd always go there, as I said, we'd never missed a trip. And my grandparents' family actually got to live there. They've done so much on the island because it was about 50,000 square meters when it was still existing decades ago. And then over time, obviously, it gradually disappeared. And yeah, for me, that realization came when I was about 14 years old. And I knew I had to document it. So I started taking photos at that time. And I'm glad I did so. I didn't think I was going to become a climate advocate or anything like that. But it's really helped shape who I am. It's helped teach us so much about our culture, our traditions, just seeing and understanding the relationship between our people, the land and the sea.
0: No, incredible. And, you know, talking about some of those memories of Kale Island, could you describe to us what a day would be like if we were to spend it on Kale?
3: Oh, amazing. So life was really simple back then. Like we were happy with our little boats that could somehow fit so many of us. And then we'd take the boat out, go for a picnic. I guess my earliest memories of Kale was just that it had this really lush forest. Just seeing birds, there's like nesting grounds, there's all sorts of things we could spot around the island and then in the sea. There's stingrays, fish, all kinds. So, yeah, I think the most beautiful part about Kale is that it had this amazing white sand. The sea was so clear. And so we just really enjoyed, you know, just having a swim and play when we visited.
0: Oh, man, it's beautiful, Michael.
2: And Gladys, you know, this story of Kale is what's, you know, being depicted in this new artwork by British artist and artist Jason Decaire's Taylor, who, you know, is renowned for these underwater artworks all over the world. Like his latest work is called The Solomon Siren. And it's part of Decaire's Taylor's ongoing series of siren works. There's one in Townsville, Australia, another one over in the UK, all highlighting the urgent climate issues needing attention. Firstly, what made you reach out to Jason to tell this story?
3: I think we were here in Australia. We were visiting the aquarium one time and I guess I've always been thinking about how I could bring climate advocacy to the community. I've been fortunate to participate in various regional, international meetings as a youth representative for Solomons and the Pacific. So it's always been on my mind, you know, just how can we bring this back to the people so they can just participate from our own shores. And so we had this idea and I decided, you know, let's reach out to Jason. And yeah, somehow we came across, actually, before I knew about Jason, we happened to come across a TED Talk of his, and he was on a vessel that happened to come to Solomon. So I thought, oh, it's not too far from, you know, from his mind. Like he would probably remember the Solomons and he might want to come. So yeah, reached out. And thanks to the British High Commissioner at that time, he helped make the introduction for us.
0: Absolutely incredible. And it's amazing to see what has come out of that introduction. I mean, the Solomon Siren, it's a life-sized figure of yourself resting your head against a tree. And it's situated on the spot where Kale used to be, which means as the tide changes, the sculpture actually disappears beneath the water. I mean, how do you feel Jason's artwork represents your story and the story of the island?
3: This question is always like challenging for me to answer. I think, one, I'm really humbled that I get to tell my story in this way, and it can stand the test of time. I'm pleased that, most especially, that the community would be able to have an avenue for themselves to also share about our challenges, what we've gone through, what we've lost, and what is still worth fighting for. So I'm really pleased about that. The woman itself represents... woman in our society, in Isabel in particular, we are a matrilineal society. So woman has a right to making decisions over land and passing land through the generations. So it's kind of like she's closing her eyes and she leans against the tree and there's this all these uncertainties around her. But she's also calm and hopeful because she still has to ensure that the children that come after her has a place to call home. So it's sad, but it's also hopeful.
0: Mm. And looking at the statue as well, there are also those markings on the side of the tree with a series of dates. Can you tell us what those are?
3: Yeah, amazing. So we've wanted to make sure that it is related to climate advocacy, sea level rise, obviously. And so what we did is we had made some calculations based on predictions of how far the sea has risen over time. 2006 is the first marking.

0: So that kind of represents when we started seeing like the tides just really taking over our island and, you know, just flooding through. So then we go at 10-year intervals from then. So then it's 2016 next, which is when studies by scientists from Queensland University had confirmed that islands, including Kale, was completely submerged in the ocean. And then the next one, obviously 2026, which is now when the installation of that piece is, has taken place. And then 2036, 2046. So they're at 10 centimeter increments. And yeah, I guess people would be able to see whether or not these predictions we have are true. Would sea level sit at 2036 at that same level, or as in the mark, or is it more, you know, are we underestimating it? Something like that.
1: Mm-hmm. And good morning to you. If you've just joined us, you've washed up on the shore of Nisha Daily here with Jacob and Michael. Hello. We're so honored to have, you know, award-winning climate activist Gladys Harbour-Bartlett in the studio here with us today. Speaking about this new artwork, which has been unveiled in Isabel Province, called The Solomon Siren. It's by artist Jason DeClaire's Taylor. It depicts the story of Gladys Harbour-Bartlett and the loss of Kale Island to sea level rise. I should probably mention, you know, when you in early talks, you didn't realize the statue was going to be of you. You didn't just go to an artist and say, hey, make a statue of me. You wanted to tell the story of your people, and it ended up being of you. You represent your people. What was your first reaction when Jason actually showed you the finished statue?
0: Oh, I was like, whoa, this looks really similar to my face. I was really surprised, actually. I guess it was a moment for me to, like, take it all in and really appreciate my hard work in also sharing these stories out there. I did at the start hope that it would be, you know, someone in the village. Unfortunately, we couldn't get that happen due to, you know, internet access, technology access and that sort of stuff. But it's amazing. It's amazing to be represented that way. And I feel very humbled that he chose to share my story like that.
2: And Gladys, the Solomon Siren was unveiled in a ceremony with the landowners of Kale, the Isabel community, as well as Jason DeClaire's Taylor himself, former Prime Minister Jeremiah Manele, and the British High Commission. Can you describe what that day was like, the unveiling of this work?
0: So that whole week being there, we were just like really wanting to make sure everything happened. And it's not always actually in such a setting that you get to have everything happen within the time frame you've planned it to be. Just the fact that we had the British High Commissioner come down, the former Prime Minister come down. He's also the member for the constituency where Kale is located. So it did mean so much to have them both. And it just so happened that we managed to get it all installed right on the day we planned to have. The ceremony was very emotional, having everybody come there and having the community turn up in numbers as well. I've never seen that many people on Kale Island in my life at one time, all on the island. So I guess I really appreciated everyone sort of coming together and standing together with us and basically standing for our story and the fight that our people have been facing over the years.
1: Mm-hmm. And, you know, you have done so much advocacy work, you know, in many forms through your work as a climate activist, UNICEF, Pacific Ambassador, pharmacist, again, for Miss Solomon Islands, and so much more. Like, how does it feel to have your story represented, you know, not just in articles and news things, whatever? It's now represented in this artwork, the Solomon Siren, and, the message that it sends to the world.
0: It's very special. I'm honored that I get to share my story this way. And I guess the only thing I really hope for people is that, climate change does affect all of us in different ways, wherever we are in the world. But ultimately, it is a collective responsibility for all of us to help protect Mother Earth. It's the only home we've got left. And to have experienced losing an island, I feel, is a warning. And I always get emotional thinking about it. I really hope that people will continue to tell the stories of all the, you know, challenges we face in creative ways. It is a different way to get people on board to

0: support our fight. And yeah, I really hope it goes a long way and makes people remember that we have so much we're fighting for.
1: And the Solomon siren, it will continue to stand, I mean, for decades, as a symbol of not only the island, but its people. And as we approach 2026 United Nations Climate Change Conference, COP31 in November, I mean, what's your message to those who are interested in your story, the story of Kale and the story of the Solomon siren?
0: My only message is come to our shores, come see the Solomon siren, come stand in our seas, and come see the urgency that our people face. I'm really proud of how resilient we are and how much we've had to adapt over the years, going through what we have to go through. But not a lot of people who are attending events like COP understand this. So I really hope COP comes closer to the Pacific Islands. I was hoping it was going to be hosted in Australia, but it's okay. I guess the most important thing is that we keep fighting for justice, climate justice.
1: Gladys, thank you, Tomas, for joining us here on Nija Daily. We're wishing you and your family a fantastic rest of the time in Brisbane, and hopefully you get to catch up sometime soon. Thank you so much.
0: Thank you so much. It's been an absolute pleasure.
1: Yes, a throwback to our chat with award-winning climate activist Gladys Habu-Butlett, joining us here in the studio, sharing the story behind the Solomon siren and underwater sculpture by Jason Dequez Taylor. Head online if you want to check out some photos of the Solomon siren. And as Gladys said, come to our shores and check it out. It's located in Isabel Province, standing both as a memorial of Kale Island, but a symbol of hope for future generations. Definitely worth a visit. 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
1: And we've got time for one more track before we head out for the day. Let's head to Hawaii. It's High Water and Kanan Ene with Missing You.

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0: Yes, it's been Nija Daily this morning right here on ABC Radio Australia. Hope you've had a fantastic beginning to your day. 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You can find past editions of Nija Daily as well as your favorite shows from right here on the radio. And talking about right here on the radio, please don't go anywhere because we've got your latest news coming at you next. After that, you'll be with Natasha Madden for another edition of Sisters Let's Talk. And of course, for more Nija Daily, tune in tomorrow morning, 7 a.m. PNG time. Like always, until then, have a wonderful day. Majalaba. Ima.

0: ABC News. Hello, I'm Simon Lauder. An Australian police officer has survived an armed ambush in Papua New Guinea's highlands while serving with the country's police force. Here's PNG correspondent Marion Farr.
1: Chief Superintendent Stephen Harris was travelling with other police officers to arrest suspects in an ongoing murder investigation in Papua New Guinea's Enga province when their vehicle was ambushed by armed gunmen this week. The group fired at the vehicle and police shot back, but no one was injured. PNG's Prime Minister James Marape has called the incident a direct attack on the rule of law and praised the officers who responded. Chief Superintendent Harris is a former Australian Federal Police officer who joined PNG's police force last year. Marion Farr, ABC News, Port Moresby.
0: More than 41 villages in Papua New Guinea's Torricelli Mountains have banded together to sign a major agreement to restrict logging and mining. The Tenkile Conservation Alliance has organised the agreement after nearly three decades of speaking to communities in the area. The Alliance's director, Jim Thomas, says industrial logging is a threat to the villages.
2: They've all signed an agreement, a conservation deed, that states no logging, no mining. Yeah, we're essentially protecting about 135,000 hectares of tropical rainforest here in Sundown province of Papua New Guinea.
0: More than 11 tonnes of World War II-era munitions have been found in Tuvalu's lagoon as part of Operation Render Safe. The Australian High Commission in Tuvalu says the munitions include a number of 100-pound aerial bombs and almost 5,500-pound bombs. The findings are part of an Australian Defence Force-led mission to locate and dispose of World War II explosive remnants across the Indo-Pacific. Bangladesh's convicted former Prime Minister has reiterated she will return to her country from exile in December, despite facing the death penalty. Rachel Clayton reports.
3: Sheikh Hasina fled Bangladesh 2 years ago after 1,400 people were killed during student-led protests that toppled her government. She was convicted by Bangladesh's Criminal Court of Crimes Against Humanity last year and sentenced to death. At her first press conference since fleeing her home country, Hasina spoke via an audio link and said she will return in December, but did not provide a date. Other members of her Awami League party appeared in person and criticised the 2024 protests as a violent, organised attack on the police and their party. Rachel Clayton, ABC News, New Delhi.
0: An emergency meeting of Arab and Muslim nations has been held in Jordan to condemn what they say is Israel's undermining of decades-old rules relating to Jerusalem's sacred sites. Matthew Doran reports.
4: Israel seized control of Jerusalem's Old City and East Jerusalem in 1967, and since then the Jordanian government has been the custodians of holy sites in the city, including the Al-Aqsa Temple Mount precinct and the Church of the Holy Sepulchre. The arrangements are often called the status quo, and while the Netanyahu government denies changing the rules, Arab and Muslim nations are furious at behaviour by people like the National Security Minister Itamar Ben-Gvir, allowing Jewish worship in places reserved for Muslim prayer. The Jordanian government convened the meeting in Amman, warning further changes could spark conflict across the region.
0: A 47-year-old woman has been arrested over a stabbing spree in central London in the middle of the day. Bridget Rollison reports from London.
5: Panic erupted at the busy tourist hotspot of Covent Garden after four men were stabbed just after midday. Witnesses told the ABC they saw a woman attack the men she didn't appear to know with a foldable knife before she was tackled by police after a standoff.
6: Sitting in broad daylight in a relatively peaceful part of London with a lot of tourists, so yeah, it was very shocking.
5: A 47-year-old woman was arrested over the attacks, which left the men aged between 34 and 52 in hospital. Police believe the incident was mental health related.
0: An Australian astrophysicist says it's important that the moon's surface is protected after a piece of one of Elon Musk's SpaceX rockets is believed to have crashed on the lunar surface. A stray piece of a SpaceX rocket is believed to have crashed into the moon, travelling at 8,000 kilometres an hour. Astrophysicist Dr. Sarah Webb says while the accident will bring a number of scientific findings, the moon also has a history worth preserving.
7: We have a heritage on the moon that we need to protect. It's nobody's moon to litter and to pollute. And we know that all too well here in Australia, of course, with our First Nations people, this is part of Sky Country as well. So it's got many deep connections across the globe.
0: You're up to date

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2: The way we went into it, got married, probably was the best way because we were totally, totally ignorant of the social impact it would have or the attitude out there.
3: Hey, Dad, I've got a boyfriend. Oh, where's he from? Oh, the Solomon Islands. What? He totally flipped out.
4: Coming from a multicultural family, like, yeah, we were exposed to different races, but the faith was what kept us grounded. Faith was sort of our northern star.
5: You can't help who you fall in love with. And when you live in a multicultural community, that person may come from a different cultural background. But no matter your cultural differences, love can thrive as long as there is a shared sense of connection, respect, and belonging. I'm Natasha Metten, and today on Sisters Let's Talk, we're speaking with three Pacific women who have married outside of their own culture. These days, that's not unusual, but as you'll hear, bringing together two different cultures can come with its own unique joys, challenges, and lessons along the way. So what happens when love crosses cultural boundaries? In the 1970s, Pauline Donny became the first woman from Manus Island to work for Papua New Guinea's National Broadcasting Commission. It was during a training course at NBC that she met Australian journalist Sean Donny. Pauline wasn't particularly impressed by him at first, but the pair eventually fell in love and then married. At the time, PNG was under Australian colonial rule, and the country was full of Australians. But not many people approved of a woman from PNG marrying a white Australian. It was a reaction Pauline hadn't given much thought until she got married.
2: When Sean first started showing an interest in me, I was quite flattered. And I thought, oh, I don't know what he, you know, sees in me, but he keeps asking if I'd be interested to go there, or to go see a movie, or sort of thing. But I kept, you know, turning him down because I really had a lot on my plate, that I had a lot of assignments to get out of the way. So I used to always say to him, "Sorry, I can't come to the movie."
5: What happened that changed your mind in the end?
2: I was running late for the bus, and brushing my teeth, I sort of cut a little bit of my gum, and it was really, really giving me hell. So I thought I better get over to a dentist and get myself sorted here. Anyway, they prescribed some antibiotics for my gum, so I was heading off to the chemist, and then Sean pulls up in his car and said, "Oh, are you all right?" I said, "I'm fine. I'm just going over to the chemist to get some antibiotics." And I said, "What? Can I do anything for you?" And I just happened to have written a whole lot of letters that I wanted posted. And I knew I wouldn't make it to the post office. So I said, "Look, if you don't mind, I've got this number of letters. If you could post them for me when I get back to the hostel, tell me how much and I'll you know, reimburse you." So he took the letters and he went off, and I went off to the chemist. Anyway, I caught up on him that afternoon and I said, "Okay, how much do I owe you?" He said, "Nothing." And I thought, "What?" I said, "Please, I mean, I have to remember." I said, no, it's nothing, forget about it. And I think that was the first time that I thought, he's not too bad a guy, I suppose.
5: Pauline, how did your families respond to your relationship?
2: Ooh, Daddy didn't like it at all. He stomped his feet and, "There is no way I'm allowing you to marry a white man." I said, "Daddy, you have no say in this. I said, this is my choice." And other things that had sort of preceded me going to work at the NBC. We had a row years earlier. He said something that was very, very, very nasty. And I said, "Listen, Dad, I'm walking out of here. I'm going to go and get myself a job. And when I do, whoever I marry is not going to..."

0: be anyone from Manus, that's for sure. This was not realizing that I would end up in Port Moresby and meet Sean. But yeah, and that's what I said. What I meant was that I'll marry someone from the Highlands, I'll marry someone from Bougainville, wherever, but no one near Manus, no way. So when I told him, he said, no, you're not marrying him.
1: Beyond your family, did you or Sean face objections or prejudice regarding your relationship?
0: Oh, I tell you what. I always say that for my, and I'm talking about my marriage, I don't know about, I mean, there are a lot of other mixed marriages out there, but and I don't know their circumstance, whatever, but I'm talking about mine. And I think the way we went into it, got married, probably was the best way because we were totally ignorant of the social impact it would have or the attitude out there. Because before that, I mean, no one took notice. And so you could go out to have, you know, some fish and chips. People don't, they look at you, but they don't come up and, you know, look at you like they want to slap you in the face. And then when we got married, that's when I really thought, oh, wow, what have we done? It was very difficult. People had no qualms about crossing the restaurant floor to come to your table and insult you. All those sorts of things. And even people taking bets on how long your marriage would last and tell you where the bet is sort of running at. All the anger and the nastiness and the bigotry was all directed at me. So it was all about my color. And like someone who Sean used to play football with, standing inside my house, looked at Sean and said, the full-blood Papua New Guineans are not the most attractive people on earth. The mixed-race ones are better. And you thought, who brings these people up? But that was the attitude all throughout my marriage, that I was not good enough. I was the evil fruit. Yeah, I had someone who, 7 years into my marriage, launched into this tirade about how wrong your marriage is and it should never have been allowed. Someone should have put a stop to it. It should never have happened, and I hope the Australian government would legislate to ban you from setting foot in Australia.
1: Could you tell us about your wedding? What was that like?
0: Oh, goodness me. Yeah, we had a wedding. We had absolutely no money. I think we had enough to reimburse my sister and her husband for the pig, which they bought. And I spent the morning peeling vegetables and helping carve off the pig. And we did that mumu, or what we call mumu in PNG, you know, food cooked in stones. So I spent the morning doing that with my sisters and a few, you know, helping hands. And I rest inside, showered, put on my dress. And it was a very, very small wedding. It was just very, very intimate friends. And then we, after the wedding, my parents couldn't make it because over there was the northwest, which is, you know, like cyclonic type winds and whatever. So their boat couldn't get in. They arrived weeks later, but Sean's parents made it to the wedding. And then we got back to our little unit where the reception was being held. And I took off my veil and helped to start serving food.
1: Like a true Papua New Guinean woman, being the best host.
0: Well, that's reality.
1: Pauline, what were the common values or beliefs that helped anchor your relationship, you know, despite your cultural differences?
0: Our kids, 2 kids. And at the time, I mean, when you get, you know, abused or insulted, and that's what used to get to me is, you know, people would invite you into their home so they can insult you. So I thought, hello, you know, what's happening here? Yeah, but for me, I think all the bigotry, all the negativity just gave me, you know, the resilience. to stay on my feet. And I put my two kids first, and that whatever happens, you know, they won't be harmed, and that this was my doing and Sean's doing and nothing to do with our children, and they will grow up to be responsible adults. And today I think that is the success of this marriage, is bringing two kids that are decent human beings.
1: Pauline, have your children ever spoken to you about the experience of having parents from different cultural backgrounds?
0: I don't think so. I think, no, they have. We always try to take a visit back home to the village. So they, you know, I think Javina was 1 year old when we first took her, and then after that, maybe she was about 4 years old. So the two kids both, you know, got to meet their cousins and their relatives. And Xavier, I think, is more, he loves the village, he loves the place, and he would be very happy to live there. I think Javina sort of goes with whatever is going, and she'll be happy there and make a life there. And she's also making her life for herself here in Australia. But they have never asked about, you know, the relationship, the black-white relationship. And I think we did a Channel 9 program about 20 years, just over 20 years ago. They called it the Cappuccino Kids. And they asked Xavier about what he thought about being born mixed race. And he said, oh, for God's sakes, it's more of a duck's back. So, and that's the attitude to it. It doesn't worry them.
1: How do you incorporate both Papua New Guinea and Australian traditions into your life?
0: I still have a lot of responsibilities with the family. And there are times you feel like you have nieces and nephews and brothers and sisters who are constantly asking, you know, for assistance. I think every person of, you know, Pacific genes would probably go through that. And sometimes you feel, don't really feel like, I mean, it's expensive enough here, but you still do to sort of maintain that, you know, cultural connection and the, you know, family connection. And knowing that your kids are doing okay, and so you're helping, you know, their cousins, you know, try and get on their feet as well. So that's sort of my, you know, involvement with the, you know, keeping the family context. Here is different. Here, you know, I think the culture is very, very different. And then, you know, your earnings are yours, and now and again, probably, you know, you look at your brother, your sister, and you help out somewhere. Ours is sort of like a religion. You're expected to. And in one way, I mean, Sean's very good. He understands the difference.
1: Pauline, now Sean has motor neurone disease. How are you both coping?
0: We are one of thousands of people with motor neurone disease. You know, you look at Sean these days and he was always so active. And today the brain is good, but the struggles he's having, like he can't even operate his power chair because the finger just does not have the strength. It's taken his legs and it's taken his arms. And so he can't feed himself. He's now, you know, 24/7 care. So we have to attend to his every need, feeding him and all that as well. He's in aged care. And, we, you know, I have to say, you know, we're thankful for the funding that aged care provides. But for someone of his need, it's just the funding is inadequate. So at the moment, I'm sort of doing 4 days and I get support 3 days. And that's just for 2 hours a day for the 3 days to just give me a bit of relief, to just come and shower him, and then I take over from there till the next morning when they turn up again at 9:30. So it's 3 days. But we're hoping that he'll be around for a lot longer.
1: Pauline, that sounds like a huge challenge, but it sounds like your love is stronger.

0: lights off, peace family, your family, and so you know what you're walking into, because it can get pretty, pretty lonely.
1: That's Pauline Dorney, a Papua New Guinean journalist who married the ABC's Sean Dorney back in the 1970s. It can't have been easy to face such bigotry, and I really appreciate Pauline's honesty.
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1: When Cook Islands Maori woman Mari Unuaya Sanga started training as a chef in Rarotonga, she had never met a Melanesian person, but a Solomon Islander trainee chef caught her eye. And the rest is history. The couple have now settled in Aotearoa with their family, but before the move, they lived in Solomon Islands.
3: It was different. We're both firstborn children. He's the firstborn of three boys. I'm the firstborn of three girls. Our countries have a patrilineal sort of culture. And so I'm getting to experience what it's like from a male perspective. It was similar but different. It was different in that going to his country, I'm not going to be necessarily the first person that they're going to want my opinions on, because, you know, from that perspective, I'm just an outsider. You don't really get asked for your opinions, but you get told about what's happening. So in that respect, I knew what was happening in the family or anything. It was a massive change, because in my country, I'm responsible for it, let's say, because I think because we got married there as well, so I just took over. I'm used to taking over. As the first one, you just take over, right? And then to have that dynamic shift when you move to the Solomon Islands and you go from like a mostly female environment, because my dad was the only male in the house, and then going to a fully male house, and then I think with Melanesian culture as well, and this is just from my experience, I feel Melanesian culture, you have your family. You'll have relatives that just pop up just for a cup of tea or a, hey, just wanted to check on you type thing. And I really loved that about that. The house was always full. I tried to embrace all of it because we also have children together. So I wanted to make sure that, okay, this is a great learning curve for me. I want to experience this to the best of my capabilities because, you know, people pleaser and just wanting to be, I don't know, you know, you're meeting your in-laws for the first time. So I guess you want to be positive to the encounters that you're having. And I was there for about 2 years, so I got to learn the language. People were a bit shy of speaking English. There's no problem with them speaking English. I mean, it is broken English, Solomon Islands Pidgin. But they were very fearful. So I had to learn the language. It took me about 10 months of intensive grab a cousin who wants to learn English. I want to learn Pidgin. We only speak in those languages. And then, you know, it's just, you know. And if I had any issues, the family, as well as two other families, I was able to ask questions and they would give me, you know, the answers that I needed. But yeah, once I mastered the language, there were no barriers after that.
1: Mari, what about your community? Tell me what your dad said when you met him.
3: So dramatic. Hey, Dad, I've got a boyfriend. Oh, where's he from? Oh, the Solomon Islands. What? Oh, he totally flipped out. He flipped out. I was in there like trying to figure out what is going on. And he goes, you better not be eating, chewing betel nut. And I'm like, what's betel nut? Because, you know, I don't know. Yeah, his first thing was, he better not chew betel nut. I'll knock his teeth out. And I'm sitting there going, so violent. Oh, my goodness, I like it. But just, you know, I had to get that to sort of just calm down and explain the logic of, you know, his outburst. And it was basically because he'd seen, I think, because he used to work for WHO back in the day. And so he's been around the islands regionally. So he explained that, you know, they chew betel nut along with lime. It gives them a high, and then they're spitting everywhere. I think that's what he took away from it was they spit everywhere. It's red. It's disgusting, you know. And so I was sitting there going, traumatized, because I hadn't seen it yet with my eyes. So it's just like, oh.
1: Murray, what do you love about being with someone from a different culture?
3: I think, and this is all just personal experience and the way I was brought up, right? Unfortunately, I'm like my dad. I have short temper. He is like the exact opposite of me. We are opposites.

0: I am so extroverted and loud and just so much. And then hubby is, you know, in the background, coming along, hands in his pockets, like, hey. And then you just, you know, that's him. That's his day. And I'll sit there and I'll take over. And then, you know, and so it works really well. Hubby was saying that his side of the family absolutely loves me because of those traits.
1: So how did your dad feel about you living Cook Islands?
0: When we moved, he was a bit sad because, you know, I wasn't going to be nearby. But I found it such an amazing cultural exchange, really, because it was the same but different. It's completely different. I really do feel that it's completely different. And I think maybe it, because I'm going in as a female and as an outsider as well. So everything to me, I felt was, so I'm going from the Cook Islands, which is like a really, really small island, and then going to the Solomons, which at the time had like over 800,000 people. There's so many people. When I was in Fiji, my first thought was, people of, you know, it's different shades of brown. That's what I kept saying, was different shades of brown. Amazingly, I mean, I'm brown, right? Or for a Cook Islander, I'm brown. In the Solomons, that entire 2 years, I was called a white woman. Found it hilarious, actually. I was offended, but also, oh.
1: Mari, you have two children. How do they fit in with their different cultures?
0: Besides English being spoken at home, I also speak Solomon Islands Pidgin. Occasionally, I might say some Cook Island words, but it's either going to be in terms of food or a certain thing, or when you get angry. So when the firstborn, who's now 19, when she was at school, she joined the Cook Island group. My little one, when she was at primary, she joined the Kapahaka group. We go to all the Solomon Island community events, and we also make sure that if the kids have any sorts of questions in relation to the culture itself, anything related to any of the countries, we make a conscious effort to make sure that it's addressed as well. We're also trying to get to know my Maori side, because mum is Cook Island Maori. Her dad is full Maori, her mum is full Cook Island, and then dad is Cook Island Niuean. So, like, we are definitely a mixed lot in this house.
1: That's Mari Unuaya Sanga from Cook Islands, talking about her cross-cultural marriage. Good on her for learning Solomon Islands Pidgin for her family, and it sounds like her children are learning so much about the many cultures.
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1: Fiji is often celebrated for its multicultural society, where Indigenous Itauke, Indo-Fijian, Melanesian, Polynesian, and other communities have lived alongside one another for generations. So when Finau Vulivuli, who has both Itauke and Scottish heritage, fell in love with an Indo-Fijian man, their different cultural backgrounds didn't present too many challenges. For Finau and her husband, it was their shared values, mutual respect, and the life they wanted to build together that mattered most.
3: It's grounding, it's liberating. For us growing up, you know, we had the option of seeing both cultures and, you know, being brought up in such a dynamic. And I think now that, you know, I'm an adult and growing up raising my son in a globalized world, which, you know, in a digital world where things are more interactive, you know, having that dynamic, being able to see things from different perspectives is so rich, I would say.
1: Finau, your husband is Indian or Indo-Fijian. How did you meet him?
3: Fiji is a very multiracial country. So we have the, you know, the Indo-Fijians, we call them back home, you know, who came in during the indentured system. But, you know, we have all other cultures, Chinese, Rotumans, the Polynesian culture. We met through, you know, through sports, which is something we have in common. But yes, I think coming from a multicultural background, for me, race was not an issue, as long as, you know, you meet a life partner that you share certain values and principles that keep you grounded, you know, in marriage, it being a sacrament. You know, there's, you meet someone and you have to meet halfway. There's certain things that you can compromise on, but there are certain things that you have

0: You know, you got to keep true to your identity. And so for me and my family, I mean, I have four other siblings. No one is like married to a fully Turkey because we come from the kind of mix. Like, you know, we have an open mind about things. But yeah, there's a certain set of family values and things that keeps us rooted. And so I guess, you know, looking back in hindsight, I look at everyone who's chosen their partner. It was, you know, grounded in certain values that we were brought up with.
1: Were there any challenges around being from different backgrounds?
0: I would not say it's you know, it's a challenge. It's something, I mean, even if you come from the same cultural background, you still come from diversely two different families, you know, that navigate things differently. For him, he came from a very small family. And I come from a very large family. And when you say family in the Fijian culture, it extends to the extended family. So for him, I know, you know, initially it was like, it was a bit overwhelming coming to something so big and large and loud. But, you know, slowly he found his footing and all that. But also, you know, with just in my family, if I had to say, you know, my dad being Itaoke, he knew how to navigate like in the Itaoke culture, where it's more patriarchal in a way. And with my mom's side of the family, I would say in that sense, it's a bit more softer. Like, you know, we have an opinion and stuff in a respectful way. So, yes, just navigating that, I think, was something we got through. But like I said, it's, you know, like as long as there's respect and there's love, you find your way through these threads.
1: Now, you've said it doesn't matter to you that you're different races, but it's important that you're both Catholic. Why is that important to you?
0: You know, I think for most of us, it's, you know, we also represent the family dynamics we come from and the values that we hold. And so for my family, I think for most families, it's, you know, you hold on to something, whether it's culture or it's race or it's faith. And for us, it's always been faith. Faith is number one. You date to marry. So, you know, you have to be intentional about the person you hope to spend your life with. And so in that sense, when you're looking into the future and raising a family, it's important that it's centered on something. And for us, that's always been faith. And so, you know, if you raise your kids with different faith, it just becomes so conflicting for us, like in our family, coming from a multicultural family, like, yeah, we were exposed to different races, but the faith was what kept us grounded. Faith was sort of our northern star. While my husband is Catholic, my mother-in-law is Hindu, and so with that comes certain religious obligations. So they don't eat meat and pork, so we don't have that at all. And also on Mondays, she is vegetarian, so we try to keep the Mondays vegetarian. And these are little subtle things that we do. Just like I said, it's at the end of the day, that comes down to love and respect. And so when it's centered on that, you can find your way around it.
1: That's Fijian Finau Vulivuli, who now lives in Kuala Lumpur with her Indo-Fijian husband and their 8-year-old son. And I just love what she said about centering her family relationships around love and respect. At the end of the day, that's what it's all about. Marrying across cultures can bring its challenges, but it can also build bridges, showing that respect, understanding, and a willingness to embrace each other's traditions can create families that are stronger for their diversity. Thanks to my guests today, Pauline Doni, Mari Unuaya Sanga, and Finau Vulivuli. Sisters, Let's Talk is presented by me, Natasha Metten. Our supervising producer is Kim Lester. Our executive producer is Faleangafulu Inga Stunzna. Sisters, Let's Talk is an ABC Radio Australia production. We acknowledge the Yagara, Turrbal and Darumbal peoples on whose land this program is produced. Emtasol na lukimu next time.

0: Good morning. Welcome to AM. I'm Melissa Clark in Canberra, coming to you from Ngunnawal country and acknowledging other custodians. On today's program, business groups warning the government not to make it harder to attract skilled workers in its immigration crackdown. And drivers turning to electric vehicles in record numbers, in part driven by high petrol prices due to the US-Iran war.
1: If you were to have a poster of the great

0: biggest influencer when it comes to EV take up in Australia and have Donald Trump.
1: But first, the federal government is leaving open the option of shelving its gambling advertising reforms rather than agreeing to major changes. Both the Coalition and the Greens are pressing for much more sweeping restrictions on advertising and inducements than what's been proposed. But Labor has indicated it is willing to leave the status quo in place, setting the ground for tense parliamentary negotiations over the coming fortnight. For more, political reporter Sarah Tomevska joined me a short time ago. Sarah, the legislation doesn't appear to have support from any allies the government is looking for in the parliament. So what are the next steps now?
2: Well, Labor has threatened to pull this legislation altogether. The Prime Minister, speaking in question time last month, said to the parliament, you know, this is good reform, you should vote for it. And if you don't, well, we have the option of keeping the status quo. So, look, I think there is still optimism within Labor that they can strike a deal with the Coalition, despite the fact that, you know, Shadow Communications Minister Sarah Henderson yesterday said that they won't be supporting the bill in its current form. There have been concerns raised, I guess, around the lack of measures to tackle inducements, also settings around TV ad restrictions and kids potentially still being exposed to gambling ads during late night footy games. So we haven't seen concrete amendments put forward from the Coalition for Labor to consider. It remains an option. You know, the feeling from the Communications Minister, Annika Wells, is that this is already taken too long to get to this point. You know, these reforms have been promised for 4 years, but I guess what we're seeing is in an attempt to please not only anti-gambling advocates, but also sporting codes and free-to-air TV broadcasters who say, hey, we rely on gambling ad revenue for part of our operations. The government's ended up with a pretty friendless bill.
1: How likely is it that the government would actually make good on that threat to walk away from reform and just leave the status quo in place?
2: Look, it was anti-gambling advocate Reverend Tim Costello who said it would be a very brave Labor Party that walks away from this. And I think there is some truth to that. This is legislation that's been promised the last two elections. The consensus within the public is that people want action on this. So I think that it's hard to see the government walk away from this kind of change, like legacy kind of reform that it wants to deliver. But I also think when you have a situation in the Senate where the Greens and the Coalition are both aligned in the direction they want this legislation to head in, the onus actually is on the government to come to the negotiating table and work with Parliament to deliver a solution.
1: And there's pressure within the government's own ranks to deliver some kind of reform here too.
2: That's right. And we see from backbenchers like Mike Freelander pushing the government to go much further. We have heard also within the Coalition's ranks, you know, Liberal MP Simon Kennedy calling for much tougher legislation. So I think that it's not even really a partisan issue. I think we're seeing within both the Labor caucus and the Coalition party room that there are different views about how far this legislation should go. But the general consensus is that current form, it's not far enough.
1: Sarah Tomevska there. The business community is growing concerned about the federal government's looming overhaul of Australia's migration program. The details are still being finalised, but it's likely to include new conditions targeting family visa applicants, which has prompted a warning from industry groups that such changes could have a negative impact on the economy. Political reporter Lexi Junawick explains.
3: The Home Affairs Minister's speech on the future of Australia's migration settings has been put on ice, but it's not stopping the government's potential plan from taking centre stage.
4: I would have thought that partner visas are a fundamental human right and they're not really a part of the net overseas migration debate.
3: Peter Van Vliet is the Chief Executive of the Migration Institute of Australia, which represents migration agents and lawyers. He says changing family visa rules to help slash a backlog of bridging visas and in turn reduce net overseas migration should be firmly off the table.
4: Look, I think it's absolutely reasonable to get net overseas migration back to that 200 to 250,000 level. But there are certain areas that you just need to leave alone. Partners, children, and highly skilled offshore migrants that business needs.
3: Several sources have told the ABC Tony Burke is finalising a broad package of reforms to the nation's migration program, including

0: A potential new condition which would require spouses and children of Australian citizens and permanent residents to stay overseas until they're approved for a permanent family visa. But he's staying tight-lipped on cabinet discussions.
1: Tony's all across this. He's making good progress.
0: Australian Industry Group Chief Executive Innes Willicks has warned making it harder for skilled migrants to bring a loved one here could have bad consequences for the economy.
2: We have to remember, you know, we're in a global war for talent here, and you know, other countries will be more welcoming. And if we were to crack down or reject the right of people to bring, you know, families, partners to Australia, that would mean that many would just simply turn their back on us.
0: It's understood other measures canvassed by the government include limiting the number of backpackers allowed to extend their stays beyond a year. Nationals MP Sam Birrell represents Nicholls in regional Victoria, an electorate some refer to as the food bowl of Australia.
3: Backpackers are important to the farms of the region.
0: While the coalition has its own plan to cut Australia's net migration through limiting intake to only one person per new home built, Mr. Birrell says backpackers who help boost the workforce in the regions shouldn't be restricted.
3: I'm concerned about capping backpackers, especially capping backpackers from countries where they are required to do some work in regional areas to extend their visas.
0: A spokesperson for Tony Burke says work continues with the press club to secure a new date for Mr. Burke's speech.
4: Lexi Junawick, you're listening to AM where it's 12 minutes past 8. One of the big challenges confronting the electricity grid is how to power data centres. The federal government is setting up new national rules, with the Energy Minister Chris Bowen saying data centres will have to fully offset their power use with new renewable energy. This is despite opposition from the Queensland and Northern Territory governments. Dan Tehan is the Shadow Minister for Energy and Emissions Reduction. He joined me earlier. Dan Tehan, thanks for speaking to AM this morning.
5: Mel, pleasure to be with you.
4: I just want to start with the coalition's position here. Do you think that the federal government should have a role in setting rules on the energy mix that data centres use?
5: Well, the problem here is that Chris Bowen's renewable energy target is failing. He isn't getting the investment in large-scale renewables, in wind and in solar, that he needs to meet his targets. So what he's doing is making up for that abject failure by now requiring data centres to fill the gap and fill this investment gap. That is not the way you should go about building a new sector of our economy. And the Northern Territory and Queensland have every right to call him out on this, because it's trying to make up for the failing of his policies through data centres, and that's not the way you should be going about doing this.
4: Coming to the target, the 82% target the government has in a little bit, but for the question right now of data centres that are looking to develop facilities here in Australia, should some portion of their energy use be set as renewables, or do you think that this should entirely be a matter for developers to decide what they put forward as their energy source?
5: This should be a matter for developers. Take the Northern Territory. The Beetaloo Basin, an incredibly important gas resource for this nation. Now, there are data centres that want to invest in the Northern Territory. There's an optic fibre line that they can hook in there. Why can't they use the gas in that resource, use some solar from Sun Cable, and then, if they want to, offset their emissions by carbon capture and storage off the coast? They should have the flexibility to decide how they go about their energy mix, and if they want to, how they should offset their emissions reduction. They shouldn't be forced to make up for Chris Bowen's failings.
4: So you think there should be no restrictions on what type of energy is used? It doesn't matter as long as they are putting forward enough gigawatts to power their needs?
5: Absolutely. Our view is we should be technology agnostic when it comes to our energy source. And that's where how you pursue energy abundance in this nation, which means you can actually put downward pressure on prices. And that is the key here, making sure that they continue to invest so we've got more energy than we need.
4: Given that data centres are likely to add a huge amount of energy use to our grid, you know, the grid operator thinks it'll be 10% of our energy usage by 2050. If there's no compulsion on them to have some level of renewable energy, does that mean giving up on emissions reductions targets? How can you reduce emissions if you don't have some level of compulsion for sectors to come into it?
5: Chris Bowen did not mention net zero by 2050 once in his press club yesterday. So he is walking away from that by the very failure for him to even address that. And he walked away from offshore wind and from his green hydrogen superpower dream.
4: The government's still pushing to reach its renewable energy target, the 82% target. It concedes it might be difficult to hit it precisely, but it's still pushing for that. And it does have an electoral mandate. It's taken these promises to reduce emissions to two elections and one convincingly. So doesn't the government have a mandate to push for compulsion of renewable energies when it comes to data centres wanting to have a huge amount of extra electricity use in the grid?
5: So there's two things here. There's a renewable energy target and there's your emissions reduction target. And sure, you can use renewable energy to do a proportion of the work in reducing your emissions. But if you rely on that and that alone, you won't achieve what you're seeking to do. And Chris Bowen knows, and he'd outlined it, that he needed offshore wind and he needed green hydrogen and the dream of a green hydrogen superpower to do that. Now, he walked away from that at the press club yesterday. What we need to be pursuing in this nation is energy abundance, using all our natural resources. If we're to grow sectors like a data center sector or our manufacturing sector, and then separately look at, okay, what's the most effective and efficient way to reduce our emissions in line with what the rest of the world's doing? We've stepped completely away from that.
4: Dan Tehan, Shadow Minister for Energy and Emissions Reduction, thanks very much for speaking to AM this morning.
5: Always a pleasure.
4: Staying with all things electricity, Australia's love of solar power has also become a love of storing it. Almost 500,000 homes installing batteries under the federal government's subsidy scheme. But few of those households want to share their battery's power, and that sparked worries from regulators who'll say it'll lead to a less efficient grid and higher costs for most. Energy reporter Daniel Mercer has the story.
6: Chris Richardson's home in Frankston in Melbourne South has what he likes to call its own power plant. Solar panels collect sunshine and a battery stores much of that power so it can be used later in the day.
7: I think first off I was driven by the have to save the planet by putting solar panels on. But the reality is most people are putting solar panels and batteries to save money.
6: He bought his storage system a few years ago when batteries were still expensive and relatively rare. His home is also part of a so-called virtual power plant in which he hands control of his battery to an energy company that can manage when to sell electricity back to the grid.
7: Initially, when I saw that they were taking electricity out of my battery at night, I was a bit, oh, they can't do this, this is not fair. It was uproar. But the reality was it made no difference. I was still running my house for free.
6: For all his enthusiasm, Chris Richardson is something of an exception. The Australian Competition and Consumer Commission has found fewer than one in four people getting batteries under the Commonwealth subsidy scheme is joining a virtual power plant. Yolandi Strengers from the Monash Energy Institute says the stakes are high. More than 4 million Australian homes have solar panels, while almost 500,000 now have a battery too.
8: Because if we can be treating that as a coordinated resource, if we can be using those batteries, discharging that power when the system really needs it, and if we can also be charging those batteries when we've got abundant solar in the system, we can improve the efficiency of the overall system.
6: But she says trust in virtual power plant providers is a major hurdle. Among those who agree is Simon Hackett, who started a company aimed at giving consumers an alternative to virtual power plants. He says VPPs are an outdated idea that batteries must be controlled by one or a few big players to help the grid.
9: The thing is that there's two downsides of that. One is you don't have control over those decisions, someone else does, and you don't have control over the profits from that exercise, someone else does.
6: Simon Hackett says households now have the ability to tap the wholesale market directly and the technology to handle their trading.
9: That combination turns you into a genuine power plant that can buy and sell power just like the big boys used to be. That's an enormous change.
6: At home in Melbourne, Chris Richardson is comfortable being part of a virtual power plant.
7: I love it. I literally have given up trying to explain it to people. The guys who have got it at work, we laugh. We just laugh. We go, why aren't people doing this?
4: Home battery owner Chris Richardson ending that report by Daniel Mercer. In the United States, the Democrats are preparing for midterm elections with the hope of winning back control of the Senate. The state of Michigan is a key seat in that bid, and progressive candidate Abdul El-Sayed has won the hard-fought pre-selection battle. Our North America correspondent, Cayman Gock, joined me a short time ago from Washington. So, Cayman, Michigan is a swing state, and this time we've seen an outsider candidate win.
10: That's right, and this ended up being a really close race between the moderate establishment candidate and the

0: margin, and he had to declare victory the following day because this was a test within the Democrat Party. If there was appetite for an outsider and a more left-wing candidate to be their representative in a state that is a swing state that in 2024 voted for Donald Trump, the Republican, for president. Now, he's a former health official, Dr. Abdullah Saeed, and he ran on free universal health care, eliminating immigration customs enforcement agents and corporate money out of politics and to end US military funding to Israel. On those last two points, his platform led to record levels of outside spending for his opponent, which received more than $60 million of outside money for her campaign, and about half of that came from the pro-Israeli lobby group AIPAC. But it wasn't enough, and the establishment candidate backed by the Democrats, including the Democrat Senate leader Chuck Schumer and other prominent names, lost. So now Mr. Abdul al-Sayed will face Republican Mike Rogers in the midterm election in November to determine who will be the next Michigan senator, and the attack ads from the Republican Party have already started.
1: So what about the broader effort by the Democrats, though? They're looking towards the next presidential election, hoping they can take back the White House. How important is this Senate race in Michigan for their broader efforts to try and come back politically?
0: Well, they need to essentially win this Senate seat if they have any hope in trying to reclaim control of the Senate for the next 2 years of Donald Trump's presidency, the remainder of his second term in office. So this is why there was so much attention around this contest, as whether or not Democrats would go for a moderate candidate who historically they would have seen as helping get independent votes or disillusioned Republicans on board, or if they would go down the other route, which they have done in this case, with someone who bucks the system, bucks the trend. And as we've seen more generally around the world, people are sick of the politics of old. Now, Dr. al-Sayed, he knows how important this contest is. And so he's already trying to mend fences and connect with as many Democrats as possible after a brutal contest.
1: Cayman Gok in Washington. Back home, advocates are concerned National Disability Insurance Scheme participants are having their support packages reduced, even though plans to shake up the program haven't yet been finalised. The federal government has proposed amendments to the NDIS Act, which are expected to save $36 billion over the next 4 years. Hearings examining that draft legislation wrap up today. More from National Disability Affairs reporter Naz Campanella.
2: The National Disability Insurance Scheme has helped thousands of participants leave the house to attend appointments, the supermarket and social events by funding supports known as social and community participation. A federal government plan to reduce spending on that by 50% has been a major focus in a Senate inquiry into proposed changes into the scheme.
3: If this government reduces that community and social participation funding any further, I effectively become a prisoner in my own home.
4: I utilise that funding to be able to go grocery shopping, to be able to be here with you today, to be able to do doctor's appointments.
2: These were just some of more than a dozen witnesses with disability who gave evidence to the inquiry. If the bill passes, it would pave the way for the most significant restructure of the NDIS since it was introduced. The effects of the proposed changes include increased responsibility for parents, more automated decision-making, tighter eligibility requirements, and ministerial powers to cut funding streams such as social and community participation. The NDIS has grown to cost $50 billion a year. The federal government says the proposed changes would ensure the scheme's long-term sustainability and restore public confidence in it. Sophie Cusworth, CEO of Women with Disability Australia, says she's hearing many participants are already having their community participation funding cut, leaving them facing isolation.
5: People are reporting they're no longer able to leave the house or have to ration their supports and, you know, leave the house once a week, for instance. Even if those changes are occurring through the agency's existing processes, we are really concerned that if the bill passes, it will compound these cuts even further because we're creating a new baseline.
2: An interim report released a month ago by the Senate committee recommended the bill pass, but suggested clarifying matters such as how participant safety will be ensured when cuts are made. Coalition senators did not make any specific recommendations, but criticised the government, saying more transparency was needed, including around how participant welfare will be ensured. The inquiry received more than 4,000 public submissions and was extended twice so the committee could

0: consider further evidence. The final report will now be handed down on the 14th of August.
1: Naz Campanella reporting there. And the agency that runs the NDIS has told the ABC that there haven't been changes to supports and decisions are still being made in line with current legislation. More drivers than ever are switching to electric vehicles, with almost half of all new vehicles sold in the last 3 months being electric or hybrid. Cheaper models and home batteries have helped propel that change, but challenges remain for motorists who live in apartments or who rent. Nathan Morris reports.
2: For about a decade, Margaret Killen had a sticker on her old diesel car that proudly claimed her next car would be an EV. Last year, she finally made the switch.
3: It's been going really well. We've got a charger at home. We pop it on when it's low peak, or sometimes we have free power hours in Tassie.
2: Margaret has been joined by another 23,510 Australians who bought an electric vehicle last month. EV sales accounted for 21.7% of new vehicle sales, down slightly from the record 23% in June. When combined with hybrids, almost half of all new vehicles sold last quarter were electrified.
4: It's incredible what a year and a war will make. Like if you were to have a poster of, you know, the greatest influencer when it comes to EV take-up in Australia would have Donald Trump.
2: Dr. Rebecca Huntley is a social researcher who has been tracking public attitudes to renewable energy solutions for years.
4: People started to go, oh my God, I might be going away on a weekend and I might not be able to get petrol. Suddenly that kind of reliability factor of combustion engines started to feature in people's minds.
2: Dr. Huntley and her team have just published the second Clean Energy Solutions Index, a national research project that surveys thousands of people and ranks public support for the renewable energy transition. Overall, the index recorded a modest 1% increase in deep support for clean energy solutions, now 61 out of 100. Many of the 11 solutions it tracks remained unchanged, or in the case of some infrastructure projects like onshore wind, even dipped slightly. However, the standout in the 2026 report was support for EVs, which rose 6 points.
4: And when we talk to people who've made the switch, it's a bit like taking back control, having agency, feeling like if something like this happens again, which a lot of people expect that it might, it's just not going to affect me as much.
2: Concern about range and charging limitations of EVs are also fading, according to University of Sydney transport researcher Andrea Pellegrini.
5: In general, concerns are kind of the ease after they purchase the vehicle, so they are less concerned about the waiting time, the driving range, but also they think that it's a good value for money once they start driving the vehicle.
2: Dr. Rebecca Huntley says politicians and leaders sometimes underestimate Australians' enthusiasm for new technology.
4: And the biggest question is not, we don't want this. The biggest question is everybody going to get to share equally in this opportunity we have?
1: Social researcher Dr. Rebecca Huntley ending that report by Nathan Morris. In finance, Wall Street stocks have held steady, as have oil prices. The global benchmark Brent crude is trading at $79.41 US a barrel. And the Australian dollar's higher, it's buying 70.5 US cents. And gold's higher too, it's $4,246 US dollars an ounce. That's AM for today. I'm Melissa Clark.
6: ABC News. Hello, I'm Simon Lauder. An Australian police officer has survived an armed ambush in Papua New Guinea's highlands while serving with the country's police force. Here's PNG correspondent Marion Farr.
7: Chief Superintendent Stephen Harris was travelling with other police officers to arrest suspects in an ongoing murder investigation in Papua New Guinea's Enga province when their vehicle was ambushed by armed gunmen this week. The group fired at the vehicle and police shot back, but no one was injured. PNG's Prime Minister James Marape has called the incident a direct attack on the rule of law and praised the officers who responded. Chief Superintendent Harris is a former Australian Federal Police officer who joined PNG's police force last year. Marion Farr, ABC News, Port Moresby.
6: More than 41 villages in Papua New Guinea's Torricelli Mountains have banded together to sign a major agreement to restrict logging and mining. The Tenkile Conservation Alliance has organised the agreement after nearly three decades of speaking to communities in the area. The alliance's director, Jim Thomas, says industrial logging is a threat to the villages.
8: They've all signed an agreement, a conservation deed, that